0: States. He said, I didn't have the courage to face another day. I didn't want to. And God really sovereignly intervened. Charlie Daniels happened to pick up the phone. And Charlie gave him some very wise counsel to come home and get his family together and get his faith back together. And Brad did, and had a transformation in his life. And I had the privilege of getting to know him, be his friend. And I listened to him stand in concerts in front of thousands and thousands of people.
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4: And I was invited to be a part of his memorial service just a few months ago. I was sitting in a little church in Mississippi, and I called his wife, Jen, and I said, did Brad have a favorite verse of scripture? She said, no, Brad didn't have favorite verses. He had favorite chapters. Well, of course he did. So tell me the chapters. And I was reading through those. But I'm on the margin of my notes that day, waiting for the service to begin, I wrote down, a dangerous Christian. Because Brad didn't have a timid faith. He'd stand in front of thousands of people that were there for a rock concert and with an amazing candidness tell his story. Most of us bury those chapters in our lives. But he turned his face towards Jesus, and Jesus has written a new future for him. Well, out of that came this whole series that I believe our faith is intended to be a threat to the kingdom of darkness. I don't believe we should be angry or belligerent or violent, but you know, when Jesus said, I'll build my church and the gates of hell won't withstand it, it's a church that's assertive, a church that is coming against principalities and powers. And I think for too long we've lived with the alternative to that. We've had a non-threatening faith. We've had a timid faith, a covert faith. We were an undercover faith. We didn't want anybody to feel awkward because we were Jesus people. Folks, Jesus is intended to make people feel awkward. He's a dividing line in human history. He's a dividing line in the 21st century. And so this is maybe not the final installment, but I'm going to get this plane landed here eventually, I think. I want to talk in this session about strength and courage, because Brad demonstrated that in a way that still challenges me. Still challenges me. Now, I want to start with some acknowledgments. I took them all from the Gospel of John. John's telling a story. He wrote a gospel that bears his name. There's some letters that he authored as well in your New Testament. But in the Gospel of John, Jesus particularly is giving instructions to his friends. By John chapter 5, Jesus is telling his disciples and telling his readers that the Jewish authorities intend to kill him. That doesn't pop up at the end of John's gospel. The shadow of that hangs over almost the entire gospel. And we need to understand that as much as there's a kingdom of God and a kingdom of light, and that Jesus loves you and God is for you and he's your deliverer, there's a kingdom of darkness. And Jesus said in John 10 that the thief comes to steal, to kill, and destroy. He doesn't come to make you feel blue. He doesn't come to discourage you. He doesn't try to dissuade you. He doesn't want to try to get you to skip church. His intent is to destroy you. We've got to have some more clarity. We dabble with ungodliness. We tolerate ungodliness. We kind of wink at it and accommodate it. It will destroy us. We have a very enthusiastic adversary. I don't know why that offends us in the context of our faith. Well, Pastor, I just prefer not to think about that. You know, most of you are involved, either your children or your grandchildren, somebody you know, in some sort of competitive athletics. Whoever's on the other side of that equation, they're enthusiastic about defeating you. If they're past about 7, they're talking trash. In John, 1 John 3 and verse 13, John is writing, the apostle, nearing the end of his life, don't be surprised, my brother, if the world hates you. Now, that's plain English. But, you know, I'm not a beginner. I've been a Christian for a while now, a few years anyway. And I'm still surprised. How can that be? I mean, somebody visits church, go, I didn't like it. I'm like, how could that be? Kind people, amazing sermons. How could that be? Humility just all over everywhere. How could that be? Aren't you shocked? You're kind to someone. You show them kindness. You respond to them with a kind word. You let them in traffic. You yield to them in the grocery store. You're generous with your time or your attention. And then they don't reciprocate. And we get offended. Well, how could they do that? Well, wait a minute, Obi-Wan. The Bible said, don't be surprised when people hate you. I'm still surprised.

0: You know, you're driving, you get to the yield sign before somebody else. Seems fair to me. And they give you, you know, that affirming salute from their car seat. Still surprised. Look at John 14. Jesus again, peace I leave with you. My peace I give you. I don't give to you as the world gives. Don't let your hearts be troubled and don't be afraid. Jesus said he gave us his peace. Well, caution here. Jesus didn't live a conflict-free life. In John's gospel, he's hunted almost the entire time. And they finally caught him. Tortured him to death in public. In his hometown, they wanted to kill him. Time and time again, he enters a synagogue on the Sabbath, reads from the scripture, and before he's done, the people there are offended with him. Or someone present is disruptive because he's there. My peace I give to you, he said, not an absence of conflict, but if you'll follow Jesus through the Gospels, you never find him anxious or panicked or threatened. Even when he's standing before the Roman governor and his life is hanging in the balance, he says to Pilate, you actually would have no authority over me unless my dad gave it to you. And if you need the context, Pilate had just said to him, do you know who I am? And you refuse to speak to me? So Jesus found his voice. Well, actually, my dad gave you your appointment. I mean, that's the Living Bible, but that's what he said. He wasn't frightened. No one takes my life, he said. I lay it down, and I have the authority to take it up again. My peace I give to you. But then he said, don't let your hearts be troubled and don't be afraid. If Jesus is telling us not to be troubled or afraid, it's because we're going to have two challenges. We'll be troubled and afraid. So I meet Christians go, I'm never afraid. And I'm like, well, then you have no situational awareness or you're dishonest. Because my Lord and King gave me some advice around that. Look in John 15, next chapter. If the world hates you, keep in mind that it hated me first. If you belong to the world, it would love you as its own. As it is, you don't belong to the world. I've chosen you out of the world. That's why the world hates you. Again, we shouldn't be angry or belligerent. We don't have to be surprised. But we're in the midst of a conflict. When you become a Christ follower, by definition, you inherit an adversary. John 16, all this I've told you. He's talking to his closest friends so that you'll not go astray. They'll put you out of the synagogue. In fact, the time is coming when anyone who kills you will think he is offering a service to God. They'll do such things because they've not known the Father or me. I've told you this so that when the time comes, you'll remember that I warned you. I didn't tell you at first because I was with you. Now he's talking about persecution, hatred, violence that's going to originate within the religious community. They'll drive you out of religious gatherings, he said, out of synagogues. Truth won't be tolerated. We'll see that in some other statements that are made, not just about the first century, but about the season in which we're living. They won't accept truth. They won't tolerate truth. We're living in a time when objective truth, right and wrong, we're told nobody can establish that, that all truth should be subjective, that it should be about my feelings and my perspective. That's not what the Word of God teaches us. It says that there is a God and He's sovereign. It's one of the great challenges we face. And if you dare to assert in a public space that there is objective truth and that there is right and wrong, there's not always tolerance for that opinion. Doesn't make it less valuable.
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0: Hey, I've learned as a pastor, there's a tremendous difference in a crowd and a community of faith. 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Well, I want to give you that invitation. 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I believe if you'll make that regular commitment to what God is doing through this ministry, it'll bring momentum to your spiritual life and it will help us reach more people than we've ever reached with the gospel before. 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
1: 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Now, let's get back to Pastor Allen with his message called Dangerous Faith, Strength and Courage. 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
0: John 16:33, Jesus again, I've told you these things so that in me you can have peace. In this world you'll have trouble, but take heart, I've overcome the world. Again, this isn't some subtle theme. It's a theme of the gospel. A troubling world, an adversary that hates you, a culture that will reject you, a present world order that stands in opposition to the things of God. John 17, Jesus is praying. It's his great high priestly prayer before he begins his passion. I've given them your word and the world has hated them. For they're not of the world any more than I am of the world. Folks, we can't be shocked because we're a little at odds with a secular culture, with a world order that stands in opposition to the things of God. All faiths are not equivalent. All paths don't lead to the same eternity. There's a God and he can be known. And Jesus said, no one comes to the Father except by me. American Christendom has become so timid, a desire to be so non-threatening, we're reluctant to even assert the uniqueness of Jesus and his redemptive work. We don't say that to condemn anyone or to criticize anyone, but without the truth, we will all flail in the darkness. Sitting in church doesn't make us Christ followers. Owning Bibles, being kind or polite, hell will be populated with kind and polite people. Jesus is the difference maker. He has to be Lord of our lives. Lord of our lives. That means he establishes priorities. It's a challenge. But knowing that about Jesus is one component. Jesus explained to us that this antagonism will persist, and you can find it all through the centuries of the church. It takes different forms. It's expressed in different ways. The Romans, up until the 3rd century, declared war on Christians. We began as a sect within Judaism. And as the message of Jesus began to spread around the empire, they were hated by the emperors. Rome morphed into the declaration that Caesar was God. It was no longer a republic. And Caesars became God, and you had to swear allegiance to Caesar. And when Christians wouldn't do that, they were persecuted horribly. When they had the first church council, they invited leaders from the major cities, the Christian leaders from the major cities to gather. And in that first gathering, they showed up, almost every one of them, having been mutilated. The most common practice was either to put out an eye or to cut their Achilles tendon. So they showed up blind and lame. One of the Caesars would illuminate his garden parties by dipping Christians in tar, tying them to a post, and then setting them aflame. But all through the centuries, Christians have suffered. Do we imagine that in the 21st century, as we come to the culmination of the ages, that Satan and his kingdom of darkness are going to stop their resistance to the unfolding purposes of God? Do we think we can hide in the shadows, timid, non-threatening, with no courage to speak the truth, and imagine that the Lord would be pleased with us? We're working on a series of presentations for how we got the Bible in English. I'll give you the short course. People died so that you and I can have a Bible. They were publicly tortured to death because they had the boldness to translate scriptures into English. I didn't come with an agenda. I didn't come to sign you up, but I'm telling you, it's going to take strength and courage to finish your assignment. It's going to take more than the recitation of the sinner's prayer than standing in the shadows for the rest of our lives. Times and seasons change. When times and seasons change, we understand it physically. It means there's going to be an environmental shift. It's hotter in the summer, cooler in the fall, colder in the winter. There's differing responses. We plant here in Tennessee in the springtime. We don't plant too much in December. Doesn't work well. I have friends that live on the south of the equator. Their seasons are completely opposite ours. So you need an awareness of where you are and the season for where you are. I believe there's different seasons globally. Right now, I think the purposes of God are different in different places in the earth. Christians, because particularly for American Christendom, where we've had so much affluence, so much liberty, so much opportunity, so many things. I know there's many complaints, but compared to the global community, we are uniquely blessed. So we don't, you know, we'll have a debate about whether or not we believe in praying for the sick because we have so much health care available to us. Most of the places in the world, they're far more willing to embrace those kind of supernatural prayers. They don't have the resources and alternatives that we do. But different times and seasons, we need to focus on something other than the end of the ages. Jesus is coming back. I believe that. I believe we'll be caught up in the air to meet him. I believe he'll rule and reign on earth. But folks, we need to understand what he's doing now. There's some things about that we cannot know. He said we cannot know. Even the angels don't know. So if you meet somebody that knows, just smile, turn around, and then run the other way. They don't know. I understand we have a fascination with it, but it isn't always helpful or healthy. Differing responses in different seasons, new outcomes in new seasons. This is growing season in Tennessee. The vegetables are in. Hot dog. I mean, we don't actually grow hot dogs if you live in a city someplace. We have to help people. Look in 2 Timothy chapter 3. It describes a seasonal change. Paul's writing to a young man who he's mentoring. He said, mark this, take note of this. There'll be terrible times in the last days. The most literal translation is, in the last days, the times will be exceedingly fierce. You'd expect him to talk about, as Jesus did in some of his prophetic discourses, wars and rumors of wars and earthquakes. That's not what Paul describes for Timothy. He lists 18 aspects of human character that will deteriorate. Human character. He said people will be lovers of pleasure more than lovers of God. Lovers of money. Lovers of themselves. It seems to me that those things are on full display in our culture. Full display. He said it'll cause the environment, the season, to be exceedingly fierce. Jesus said that the lawlessness would increase to the point that the love in the hearts of the people of God would diminish. We're watching that. We won't even tolerate borders. We won't even tolerate identification in order to be recognized as a citizen. That's bizarre. We have cities and states that refuse to comply with federal law but demand federal money. You understand that is the essence of lawlessness. That's not political. That's spiritual. We refuse restraint. No one can define morality. God has. Teach your children. God has defined what is sexually moral and immoral. It's really not dependent upon the Supreme Court or any party vote. Almighty God, and the reason he's done that is not to deprive us of pleasure or enjoyment or satisfaction, but to protect us from destruction. He's the designer. Cooperating with God will not cause you to forfeit good things. It will enrich your life, make it more fulfilling. It will bring greater contentment to you. Teach your children. Now, here's the challenge. If you're not practicing it, if you don't believe it, they will see the discrepancy. And your words will be empty. Terrible times. Perhaps the most startling part of that passage is the last two sentences. The last sentence, actually, in verse 5, he said, these people will have a form of godliness. A form of godliness, but deny the power of it. This character deterioration isn't going to happen amongst those who make no pretense of faith. It's not just for those who stand apart from religious language and religious gatherings. It's going to flourish in the midst of people of faith. And then in 2 Timothy 4, verse 3, it's same, a seasonal description. He said, the time will come. The time will emerge, he said. It wasn't now, he said, but the time will come when men will not put up with sound doctrine. Instead, to suit their own desires, they'll gather around them a great number of teachers to say what they want to hear. Gee, that doesn't sound anything like today. Changes of seasons. Don't be terrified by it. None of it surprises God. He's given us the information. Jesus said, don't be surprised when they hate you. Seasons change. If you're doing the Bible reading with us, and I hope you are, we're in the book of Joshua. If you haven't been reading with us, that's a good place to pick it up. Joshua has a little more drama than Leviticus. It's a good place to jump into the Bible reading. We'll just pretend with you like you've been reading all the way through. But we're walking through the book of Joshua. Joshua began his life in the brick pits of Egypt, a slave. He served most of his life as the aide-de-camp for Moses, the great prophet and leader of Israel. And then Joshua is tapped with the assignment after Moses' death of leading the tribes of Israel into their promised inheritance. So he's going to end his life with the role of a general, leading a group of people who've been defined by rebellion and grumbling and complaining. Not an easy assignment. And when God's preparing them, preparing Joshua, he gives them a consistent message. You may have noticed it in your reading. In fact, Moses starts it before Moses steps out of the scenario. It's Deuteronomy 31. Moses summoned Joshua and he said to him, in the presence of all Israel, so this is a group meeting, be strong and courageous, for you must go with this people into the land that the Lord swore to their forefathers to give them. You must divide it among them as their inheritance. The Lord himself will go before you and he'll be with you. He'll never leave you nor forsake you. Don't be afraid and do not be discouraged. That was Joshua's preparation. Be strong and courageous. Don't be afraid. Don't be discouraged. God will never leave you. He'll go with you. Be strong, Joshua. Be courageous. See, if I'd have been Joshua, I would have preferred battle plans.
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15: In the Old Testament, how were you saved? Faith. Saved by believing. Remember, Abraham believed God and it was counted him for righteousness. But in the New Testament, because all that was foreshadowed in the Old Testament about Jesus, the whole Old Testament points forward to Jesus in the New Testament.
16: Pastor Brett Metter and the gospel offered to whosoever believes.
15: But as Abraham believed looking forward to the Messiah, we believe looking backward to the Messiah. You and I, we are required to accept and believe Jesus Christ.
16: Before ascending to heaven, Jesus tasked his followers to go and make disciples of all nations. But it wasn't until receiving a divine vision that Peter understood the message of the gospel truly applied to all people. Pastor Brett Metter reflects in today's Word how Peter's obedience to the call of God led to the spreading of the gospel to the Jews and Gentiles alike.
15: Have you ever felt left out? When I was a kid, it was common in PE, the teacher would choose the two most athletic kids in the class, and then they would get up in front of everybody, and then one by one, they'd do the playground, you know, selection. And it was always the most athletic and the most popular that would be picked, and then slowly we'd get down to the, you know, the nerdiest, most out of shape, and you know, that, they'd just be standing there, and everybody's like, oh, okay, you know, it's like, it was kind of brutal, you know, on all the kids. And fortunately, they don't do that as much anymore, I don't think, because that can be sort of painful. But in a way, being left out or feeling like you're not with the in crowd, that is something that happens all through life, not just on the playground when you're a kid. You know, that's part of life. That's part of the deal. But one of the things that we're seeing here is a major shift in God's plan, because really, in the Old Testament, the Jews were God's chosen people. God chose them. And it seems that the Gentiles would be sort of left out, at least from the Jewish worldview. Gentiles, the only reason they existed, according to the Mishnah, was to be fuel to fire hell. That's why Gentiles existed. So it wasn't that great, you know, for the Gentiles. Well, now, we see when Jesus died on the cross, he didn't just die for the Jews. He died for the sins of the whole world. And this is where God is introducing to the early Christian church, the Jews, that Gentiles would be part of the faith. Now, Paul the Apostle would be sort of the one preaching that more than anyone. And that's why I want to read Ephesians 2, 7 through 15, because this is really important to understand. In the world today, you might say, you know, what groups of people are there? And it's funny how we create all these artificial divisions. We have racial and ethnic divisions that we put in people groups, or we like to draw lines. We like to say you're part of our team or you're not part of that team. Like it's a funny thing that we just, as human nature, we really do. But from God's perspective, there are three groups that are talked about in the Bible. And the question is, which one are you a part of? And I'll just give you kind of the punchline before we read this. There's Jews and there's Gentiles, and then there's the church of Jesus Christ, one new man. I'll show you what I mean here. It's Ephesians chapter 2, verse 7. Paul talks about that in the ages to come, he might show the exceeding riches of his grace in his kindness toward us through Christ Jesus. For by grace are you saved through faith, not of yourselves. It is the gift of God, not of works, lest any man should boast. For we are his workmanship, created in Christ Jesus unto good works, which God hath before ordained that we should walk in them. Wherefore, remember that you, being in time past Gentiles in the flesh, who are called uncircumcision by that which is called the circumcision in the flesh made by hands. Now, Paul's saying, you know, you people from Ephesus, you're a bunch of Gentiles. And the Jews called you uncircumcised Gentiles. And that's this idea. The circumcision is the Jews. The uncircumcision is the Gentiles. That, verse 12, at that time you were without Christ, being aliens from the commonwealth of Israel, strangers from the covenants of promise, having no hope without God in the world. But now, in Christ Jesus, you, who were sometimes afar off, have been made near by the blood of Christ. For he is our peace, who hath made both one, Jews and Gentiles, both one, and hath broken down the middle wall of partition between us. When I read this, you know, verse 14, I'm reminded of the middle wall that was placed between the court of the Gentiles and the place of worship for the Jews. Remember that wall? Herod the Great had placards placed upon that wall that said, any Gentile who crosses this wall of separation has only himself to blame for his ensuing death. Like, Gentiles were not allowed in. There was a wall of separation, literally a wall of separation. So here Paul's kind of playing on that, saying there's no longer this. The Lord has broken down that middle wall, verse 14, of separation. Verse 15, having abolished in his flesh the enmity, even the law of commandments contained in the ordinances, for to make in himself of twain, two, one new man, so making peace, and that he might be the reconciled both unto God in one body by the cross, having slain the enmity thereby. You see, this is Paul the Apostle saying, yeah, you thought there were two, Jews and Gentiles. Guess what? There's one new man. Jews and Gentiles made, put together, tearing down the wall of separation by the blood of Jesus Christ. So this really sums it up. This is the joining that really makes the church. The church is made up of anyone, Jew or Gentile, who believes in Jesus Christ, saved by grace through faith, Ephesians 2:8, we just read. Not of yourselves, it's a gift from God. So this is a huge thing. By the way, one of the things we have to be careful about in Christianity is to not make that division, put that back into place. You know, there's these churches that, you know, some of them are really pretty good churches. Some of them are pretty wacko churches. So you have to be careful. And I use this term sort of, it's a broad term, messianic Jews or messianic churches. Some of them are great. Some of them are not so great. What's the differentiation? Well, the thing is, if they're still trying to put a wall of separation, if they're still trying to divide Jew and Gentile or Judaism out from Christianity, we have to remember, there's one new man, and that is Christianity, the church of Jesus Christ. And if you're trying to keep those artificial barriers between Judaism, so this happens with a lot of the Jewish messianic type churches where they try to put this wall of separation still. And you'll see, sometimes they'll try to make Gentiles more Jewish. You'll see Gentiles walking around with little prayer tassels hanging out from under their coat. It's like, oh yeah, look at my little prayer tassel. You like, stick that out, you know? I'm kind of a Jew, really, but I'm a Christian. No, but I'm still a Jew. And the answer is, we're no longer under that stuff, the Old Testament law. And you can read not just here in Ephesians, but in Galatians, it tells us what the law served as. And we've covered that, of course, in previous studies. So this idea, because of this, this was a tough thing to figure out. For millennia, the Jews were like, Gentiles are out. Fuel for the fires of hell. It was the commentator Barclay who writes about historically where the Jewish men would pray, I thank God that I'm not a dog, a woman, or a Gentile. And they'd pray that. That was part of their prayer life. And that's the way they viewed it. And so here in Acts chapter 10, this is where God is doing that work in Peter's heart to prepare him for something they hadn't heard of. The Gentiles were part of God's plan, and Peter's got to hear that. So the Lord starts stirring up sort of a drama. And this drama is kind of fun because it really comes up in sort of five sort of acts of a play, of a theater drama. First, there's preparation in verses 1 through 22, we'll see. Then confirmation, verses 20 through 22. Explanation of what's going on, 23 through 33. Proclamation in 34 through 43. And then substantiation in verses 44 through 48. I'll cover that again as we go. But first, the Lord has to prepare the scene, preparation, number one. He has to prepare the scene, and we begin right here in Acts chapter 10, verse 1. It says, there was a certain man in Caesarea called Cornelius, a centurion of the band called the Italian Band. They spent their evenings doing gigs at the old spaghetti factory. No, the word band in your King James Bible is in italics because it's not really there. But they're trying to help us with that. In the King James, 1611, a band was sort of a group of military soldiers. But your newer translations, some of them put the word cohort there. That's probably the better translation because that's what's being referred to. This guy Cornelius, who is this guy? Well, he's a Roman centurion. So he's a Gentile. That's something you should note, a major part of the story here. And the word centurion is kind of an interesting one because it defines sort of a rank of a Roman soldier, an officer. Cornelius is a Roman name, and it means of a horn, Cornelius of a horn. Does anybody remember in Bible times, but even ancient times, what was the horn a symbol of? Power, that's right. So, you know, this was kind of a name of power, Cornelius. This guy Cornelius was probably a powerful individual in many ways because he was a centurion, something like a master sergeant today. But he would be in control of somewhere around 80 to 100 soldiers. That would be a centurion. But the band or the cohort would be made up of six cohorts. It would become sort of, the band, the cohort, that'd be six centuria or six groups of 80 to 100. So there'd be six groups of 80 to 100, each one of those six groups led by one centurion. So six centurions, six groups of 80, minimally 480 total. It'd be a large group of Roman soldiers called a cohort, about 480 soldiers altogether. By the way, each of the cohorts, kind of interesting, within each cohort, they were ranked group one through six, based on the sixth group would be sort of the less or the junior. And then the fifth would be a little better. By the time you got to the first part of the group, then you've got the SEAL Team 6 guys. They were the top of the line or what have you. So this is kind of interesting. The Romans had quite a set of, rules of the way it worked. But the centurion, the guy that was part of the top group, the number one group, he would be sort of in charge of the whole thing. He'd be called the Pilus Prior Centurion, and he'd be in charge of all six of the groups technically. So kind of interesting. These guys were known for their brains, but also their brawn. They weren't the kind of soldiers that would, command at a distance and tell their men to run into battle. The centurion would be leading the battle into the conflict. He was one who was usually already well seasoned in battle. So he had the brawn, but they also were known for brains. These guys were the smartest of the group as well. Kind of interesting. Known to be wise. If you wanted to be a centurion, you'd have to sign up for a 25-year service. The reason I camp out on the centurion thing is I think it's interesting because Romans in the Bible tend to be kind of a bad topic. If you talk about a Roman, usually you're talking about mean people that enslaved Jews, that did bad stuff. The Romans were a bunch of sinners, pagan worshiping, fill in the blank. But when the Bible brings up this topic of the centurions, did you notice in the Bible you never meet a bad centurion? In the Bible, shockingly, all the centurions that are mentioned are actually pretty squared away and sometimes extraordinary into individuals. I think that's kind of interesting. Cornelius here that lives in Caesarea Maritima. And then you have in Acts chapter 27, we're going to meet another one named Julius, who was a centurion, good guy, a centurion of Capernaum. He was the one in Matthew chapter 8. Verses 5 through 13, sought aid for his servant and was where Jesus marveled. Like, I've never seen so much faith in all of Israel, like when he saw this centurion's faith. Another good example of a centurion. And then, of course, there's that most famous centurion that was at the foot of the cross that said, truly, this was the Son of God. Whenever you read about centurions, I think it's kind of interesting that they're all the guys that seem to turn and believe and accept and even demonstrate profound levels of faith. So that's the deal. We got a centurion named Cornelius, a Gentile. Verse 2, a devout man and one that feared God with all of his house, which gave much alms to the people and prayed to God always. So is this guy a Christian? Well, it's interesting. This is an interesting time in history because we know that when Jesus came and died on the cross, was buried, and then rose from the grave, really, that was the beginning of a new dispensation of time. It was a new time where you're saved by faith through Christ. There's no other name under heaven by which man can be saved than that of Jesus. In the Old Testament, how were you saved? Faith. Saved by believing. Remember, Abraham believed God, and it was counted to him for righteousness. But in the New Testament, because Jesus, all that was foreshadowed in the Old Testament about Jesus, the whole Old Testament points forward to Jesus in the New Testament. But what was required is faith. But once Jesus died, rose again, ascended into heaven, now there must be confession of faith. If you want to be saved, you got to confess with your mouth and believe in your heart, Jesus, that he died and that he rose again. And then it says you will be saved. The book of Romans squares us out with Abraham and says, really, we're saved the same way Abraham was, by faith in believing. But as Abraham believed looking forward to the Messiah, we believe looking backward to the Messiah in history. But because it's happened, you and I, we are required to accept and believe Jesus Christ. So this guy's not a Christian yet. You can't really say that. He doesn't really believe in Christ yet. But he is sort of that Old Testament version of a person of faith. That's what it's saying here. He was a devout man, one that feared God with all of his house. By the way, did you notice there's four main things about this guy that are noteworthy? Devout, fearing God, that's number one. And his whole house was squared away. It seems like his wife and perhaps children were all fearing God. And then he gave much alms to people. He was a benevolent, big-hearted, gracious giver, which is kind of cool. And then he also prayed to God always. So what a model of a guy, but not a Christian yet. So he wasn't a proselyte of Judaism. He wasn't a Christian necessarily. But the best way to explain this guy was a guy who was seeking truth, taking what he knew, and he was pressing forward with what he knew. And we're going to see later this centurion get saved himself. Now, this raises a funny question because some people say, what about people that lived during that time period that never really heard the gospel of Jesus, but they were like the centurion? They were faithful, they feared God, but they never heard the gospel. Because, you know, after Jesus died and rose again, it took centuries for the gospel to reach really the rest of the world. You know, it reached much of the world, the known world, even by the time of Paul the Apostle, all the way to Rome. But what about those people that never got the memo? And that raises an interesting question. And I don't know the full answer other than this. The Bible does teach sort of this idea, and you got to be careful with this one because people might use this as an excuse to not want to believe in Christ. But I do believe to whom much is given, much is required. The Bible teaches sort of this notion that the Lord's going to hold you accountable for what you know. So it's hard today for us to even imagine anybody around the world who's never heard the gospel. People always like, what about the pygmies? What about the pygmies? You know, there's places in the South Pacific. That's one of the reasons we have a mission base in the South Pacific, is because we wanted to be a part of bringing the gospel to the last people on the globe that have never heard the gospel. And that's one of the things we get to do. But in Papua New Guinea, there's still little pygmies in the jungle that have never heard the gospel. But what I do know is God knows their hearts. And the Bible says even those guys will be without excuse, because even creation speaks of his glory. So if a person sees the sunrise in the morning, they're already on the hook a little bit to know, man, there must be something greater than myself. And this, you know, you start to understand there must be a true God. Creation speaks of God. So that person, that pygmy that saw the sunrise, he's going to be held accountable for that. That's kind of the way I think I see it in the scripture. And so when it comes to that pygmy dying, not knowing Jesus Christ, by the way, there's a story I read years ago of missionaries that finally went into this dangerous area of the jungle and found this group of people that had zero contact with the outside world, ever. They'd never met white men. But the missionaries came in and they ended up coming and they saw that there was a little, like, nakamal, which is like a little hut, in a community hut. And in their community hut, in the middle of the hut, they had this cross in their hut. And so the missionaries lived there, translated the Bible, spent years there. And they said, you know, finally, when they could speak the language and they talked with each other, they said, hey, who brought the gospel message to you guys before us? Like, before we even got here, you guys had a cross. Who told you about that? And they said, somebody in our tribe had a vision of this symbol. And when we didn't know what it meant, we had the impression that we were to put it up and someday someone tell us what that was. And the missionaries were stunned because they knew there was no evidence of any outside interference of that one. I think that there's going to be people held accountable for whatever they've been given. And I think one bit of good news is the Lord's mercy endures for how long? Forever. So I'm convinced that there's going to be a lot of people that are saved in heaven based on what they've been given. Now, then you might take it and say, well, then, man, everybody's going to be saved. Well, I think as soon as you hear the gospel message, that's when you really are held accountable for that as well. And we're told to go out and preach that to all the world, to make disciples. And the Bible says that when we get close to the last days, everyone in the world will have heard the gospel. And boy, you can really make that argument today. I wouldn't be surprised if the Lord says, check that box. I hiked across an island in the South Pacific to a place called Bunlop, Vanuatu. It's on the other side of a volcano. It's the only way to get there, hike over a volcano. And when I got there, bones in the nose, spears, naked people running around. The chief said something to me, and I didn't know what he said, but he grabbed my arm and said something, and everybody laughed. And then my translator said, yeah, he said you look like you'd be good to eat. I'm like, yeah, everybody's a comedian, like funny man. You know, it's like, but I've been to some pretty remote places in my time. And man, even the gospel has reached there. I remember going into their little muddy hut village with naked people running around. It was total jungle, you know, native kind of thing. But behind one of the huts was a satellite dish. It's like, wow, technology, communication, it's even there in the middle of the jungle. The last time a white person went to that jungle was 2 years earlier when I was there. They said 2 years ago, and it was actually a friend of mine that hiked there 2 years earlier. That was the last time they saw a white guy there. So it's not very often, you know, but the gospel has reached really all over the world. So with that said, you know, once Jesus, the gospel message gets out, we are held. You have to understand, there's no other name under heaven by which men can be saved than that of Jesus Christ. You say, well, does that mean the pygmy has to say Jesus and believe in him? That pygmy could be saved by Jesus, even as Abraham didn't know Jesus, but he was still saved by the cross of Jesus. That's what the Apostle Paul says. But man, we're accountable. That's why we preach the gospel, that you must be born again. You must accept Jesus Christ as your Savior. And if you're in modern day America, that is the requirement for us, because we all have heard, hopefully people have heard. We should be all about the preaching of the gospel, just for that reason alone. Well, anyway, just because today people know about Jesus or about religions doesn't make them saved. That's important to know. But good news, those that seek the Lord, they will find him. That's the category I put the centurion in. He's a guy who's curious and he's seeking. You know, when it says he's a devout man, one that fears God with all of his house, that says a lot about this guy. He's seeking after what is true. You know, this reminds me of Jeremiah chapter 29, verse 13. You shall seek me and find me when you shall search for me with all of your heart. I love that. It's a good reminder. Anybody who's truly seeking, I believe the Bible promises that they will find. Anybody who's truly seeking. By the way, there's some people say, yeah, I seek God all the time. I seek, you know, my third eye of understanding as I contemplate my navel. No, that's not honest seeking. When you search for truth and when you search for God with all your heart, you will find him. That's what the Bible promises. So with all that said, you know, if someone's seeking the truth, the Lord can reveal the truth to them in various ways. This centurion was a seeker and the Lord was steering him. And now because he's a seeker, God's going to say, I'm going to show him Jesus and he's going to be a receiver of Christ. So Cornelius the centurion, love this.
16: Pastor Brett Metter illustrating with Cornelius the centurion, the promise in today's word that those who seek the Lord truly will find him. And our verse-by-verse study of Acts chapter 10 will continue next time. And in just a moment, Pastor Brett will join me to answer a very common question that many people ask. But first, today's word is the radio ministry of Athey Creek Church, just south of Portland, Oregon, where Pastor Brett Metter is the senior pastor. 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Well, Pastor Brett is with me now. You know, when it comes to people who have doubts about God and his character, it seems like the one hang-up that they often say is, well, if God is good, then why does he allow bad things to happen to good people?
15: Yeah.
16: Brett, can you respond to someone who wonders that?
15: Sure, you bet, Kurt. You know, it's really a problem with the question itself, and I would say this lovingly, but there is no one good. The Bible says, Romans 3 says, no one is righteous, no, not even one. So we have to remember, we live in a fallen world. We are sinners, and because of that, we've been affected by sin, and it brings suffering, sickness, injustice, death. That wasn't God's original design, but it's the reality of a broken creation. You know, now it really doesn't make it easier if you're going through hard things. Christians hurt. We grieve. We lose loved ones. We face all kinds of tragedy. But the Bible never says God is absent in that suffering. So, you know, Psalm 34 says the Lord is near to them that are of a broken heart. So one of the greatest comforts is bad things happen to good and bad people, if you would, saved and unsaved. I just rather go through those bad things with Christ right there with me. You know, one of the greatest comforts is that God himself entered into suffering through pain through Jesus Christ on the cross. Jesus understands our human pain. So God allows the hardship to shape us, deepen our faith, draw us closer, but we also ultimately just have to know that it's because of the fall of man. That's why. And God is good, and he does get us through that. So the cross reminds us that God can bring eternal good out of even humanity's darkest sinful moments. So that's the way I look at that question.
17: Yeah, when you start with the reality that there is no one good, then that's why we do indeed see so much suffering. And then to also see God come to earth to suffer for us, he really does understand our suffering, and that's a comfort. Thank you, Pastor Brett.
15: Yeah.
17: Well, I want to mention again that if you'd like more information about Pastor Brett Menner or Today's Word, just go to todayswordradio.com. Well, next time, Pastor Brett will show us how God orchestrated an extraordinary scenario leading to the salvation of Gentiles and their inclusion into the church. Today's Word with Pastor Brett Metter is an outreach of Athey Creek Church in West Lynn, Oregon.
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21: Someone estimated there are 3,000 promises to believers found on the pages of Scripture. 3,000. And you say, well, what are they? Well, let me just give you 4 quick ones. Number one, God says you'll never be alone in life. Isaiah 41:10, the Lord says, don't be afraid, I'm with you. Don't be dismayed, I'm the Lord your God. I will strengthen you and help you. I'll uphold you with my righteous right hand. Jesus said, I will never leave you or forsake you. Number two, God will get you through whatever you're facing. God says, when you go through deep waters, I'll be with you. When you go through rivers of difficulty, you will not drown. When you walk through the fire of oppression, you'll not be burned up, and the flames will not consume you. Here's another one. God will provide for your needs. Here's what God says, Jesus speaking, Matthew 6:33. Seek first the kingdom of God and his righteousness, and all these things will be added to you. And also God will forgive us of all of our sins. But listen, if you're not a Christian, let me tell you your true state before God. You're a sinner in need of a Savior. But the good news is God loved you so much, he sent his son, Jesus Christ, 2,000 years ago on a rescue mission to die on the cross for your sin and to pay the price for all the wrongs you've done, then to rise again 3 days later. You need Jesus. That's four promises. Go claim them.
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0: And I thought of sharing my faith like going to the dentist.
1: This is Focus on the Family Minute with Ashley Holloman.
0: Well, once or twice a year, I probably should do that. But something bad is going to happen, and it probably will hurt. And I think, I don't know if we've intended to do it or not, but in the church, at least in the West, we say, yeah, we all know this is bad and hard to do. No one wants to do it. Go do it anyway. And what we've discovered is, no, this is a great thing to do.
22: Yeah.
0: God is, as Heather said, as the Father sent me, so I send you. It's this grand invitation that we get to be on adventure with Jesus. He's doing the heavy lifting. Can we just join Him in it and see God unfold beautiful things?
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21: Somebody took the time to make sure that the body looked like it was still in it, except the stuff was more flatter, because there's no body in it, and it's a nice little fold at the top there, right where the head was. You know who did that? Jesus. If he was in a hurry, he would have said, I'm out of here, dude, before they catch me. He wasn't in a hurry. He rose from the dead, and he just sets that thing, takes it off, okay, thank you, walks out. Do you know why the stone was rolled away? It wasn't rolled away so Jesus could get out. Jesus was already gone. Stone was rolled away so you could get in and see. So every one of us could go in and look for ourselves. That's why the stone was rolled away.

0: Welcome to Apply Within, a verse-by-verse study of the Word of God with Pastor Bob Davis of North Country Chapel. We invite you to join with us as we, by the power of God's Holy Spirit, apply His Word within our own hearts as we study line upon line, precept upon precept, verse by verse, through the Bible. Jesus is crucified as our study of John continues in chapter 19, verse 26. Here's Pastor Bob.
1: They buried Jesus. Rome made sure he was dead. Jesus said, "No one will take my life. I will lay it down." He gave up the ghost. He let his spirit go. Now, me and you, you and I, we don't have that kind of authority. We're trying to hang on for all we got, but we're going home. We're leaving this earth one way or the other, true? Everybody knows it. Nobody likes to talk about it. Yeah. 100 pounds of spices. Wrapped him in linen cloths, wrap, put some spices, spread him, wrap tightly, put one wrapped separately around his head. Buried him in a rich man's tomb, Joseph of Arimathea. And everybody went to finish their preparations for the feast. So, we learned that there were some ladies who went with Nicodemus and Joseph of Arimathea. As they prepared the body, the women were there. They could see it was done in a hurry. They wanted to come back and finish the job. Only 100 pounds wasn't enough for their Lord. And they wanted to come back. So that's when the feast is over on the first day of the week, what you and I call Sunday, the first day, chapter 20, verse 1, the first day of the week cometh Mary Magdalene early, when it was still dark, to the sepulcher, and she saw the stone rolled away from the sepulcher. The stone had been taken away, rolled back. That stone was usually a rock, maybe not quite, about 6 inches. You know, it was carved, about 6 inches, sometimes maybe eight. It'd be thick, solid rock, and they would put it in a little trough. And it would roll into place and lock into place. And they were some of those rocks, probably this one was nearly a ton, a couple thousand pounds. So it's downhill sort of, so they lock it into place. So to get it back out, you're going to have to pry it out. You're going to do a little bit of work, which they would let you do that. But we've got an exception right here.
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4: Talk about them. They say it's going to snow. Everybody knows who they are. You just can't put a name to them, right? They say it's going to be a really warm summer. Ha ha, this is Idaho, stop it. They say there's a word in here that lets you know something. Let me do this. Mary and a few other women went to the tomb. Well, why does John just say Mary? John isn't telling you the number of women. He's telling you the one woman that came to him and Peter first, right? Mary right here says there were multiple women. That tells me a lot of things. You see, they did not know that Pilate had ordered the stone to be sealed. And they would take two leather straps, make kind of an X, now lock it down and put the seal in the center of that X. If you break the seal without permission, instant death penalty. They don't know that. They're just going out because when they left, it wasn't all there. And they wanted to make sure Jesus' body was buried correctly. So they don't know. And see, once it's sealed, it's not protected, a protected piece of property by the Roman government itself. Armed Roman guards are there. Some say four, some suggest eight. But there were fully armed Roman guards. Anyone who would break the seal without permission would be instantly dead. In other words, like I like to say, cancel Christmas. Now that's important for you to know, especially when you read through the Gospel of Matthew at the end. John wrote down what he experienced, but did you hear what Mary said? Mary said, listen closely. She told us there was more than her. She told us there were other women. She said, they've moved him in the night, and I'm paraphrasing, and none of us know where. I'll say it in her language. They took the body, and we don't know where it is. Who's we, Mary? Get it? She's telling you there are other women. And John's not going to give us their names because he's telling you, this is exactly what I heard and saw. This is his eyewitness report. No contradiction. And I could do that with almost everything. I haven't seen everyone. So everyone I've seen, I can show you what the Bible says, and there are no contradictions there. You can keep believing it, or you can start reading it yourself. So let me read you the language. The first day of the week, Mary Magdalene came early when it was dark, to the sepulcher. She saw the stone taken away. She ran. She came to Simon Peter and to the other disciple, John, who Jesus loved. And she said to them, they have taken away the Lord out of the sepulcher, and we don't know where they have laid him. She just told you, I wasn't alone. She didn't give us a list of names. Some of the other gospels do. So there, if you just read it, you won't have to panic like you are. People are trying to scare you out of the Bible. Just take your time. Don't panic. When you see something that looks like a contradiction, hear this. God is bigger than us and smarter. He will never contradict himself ever. He can't. He's too big. If I see something I think is a contradiction, there's something I'm not understanding. There's something I'm missing. And so you can always count on that. They've moved him in the night. We don't know where. Notice, she doesn't have the body. John and Peter, they don't have the body. She came to tell them they were shocked. But somebody's got it. It had to be them. Who's them? Well, we don't know. She doesn't know. It had to be them. It wasn't us. And verse 3 says, Peter, therefore, went forth and the other disciple, and they came to the sepulcher, to the tomb. They ran. They both ran, verse 4, they both ran together, and the other disciple outran Peter and came first to the sepulcher. You know why? That may not be important to you, but it's important to John. John is writing this. He's young. They believe that John was probably around 19 years old, whereas Peter was 40 or over. And so when they ran, John...

0: outrun the 19-year-old, outrun the 40-year-old. Duh, who couldn't? And stooping down, looking down into the tomb. In other words, that stone was rolled out of the way. He could look right into the tomb. Mary and the ladies were right. Someone moved that stone. Looking in, he saw the linen clothes lying right where they belonged. In other words, lying there in the space they needed to be. But he did not go in. John's a little bit young, a little bit not as forward as Peter. Peter was brash. He would open his mouth to exchange feet. I know what that man feels like. Do you? Then came Simon Peter following him, and Simon just kept running right past him and run on in. That's Peter. That's the way he is. And he saw the linen clothes lying there, and the napkin, the part of linen that was on his head, not lying with the linen clothes, but wrapped together in a place by itself. You see, they would wrap up to the neck, and then they would put a piece across the top of the head, and it was separated right there, all folded nice. So somebody took the time to make sure that the body looked like it was still in it, except the stuff was more flatter, because there's no body in it, and it's a nice little fold at the top there, right where the head was. You know who did that? Jesus. If he was in a hurry, he would have said, I'm out of here, dude, before they catch me. He wasn't in a hurry. He rose from the dead, and he just sets that thing, takes it off. Okay, thank you. Walks out. Do you know why the stone was rolled away? It wasn't rolled away so Jesus could get out. Jesus was already gone. Stone was rolled away so you could get in and see. So every one of us could go in and look for ourselves. That's why the stone was rolled away. Then went in also, verse 8, then John went in. He's the one that got there first, and he saw, and what did he do? He looked, and two made sense to him. He came up with four. He believed. He rose from the dead. That's what John believes. Peter doesn't know what to believe. For as yet, verse 9, they knew not the scripture that he must rise again from the dead. But John believed, all right, he is not here. He is not here. Peter said, I could see that. No, he's got to be alive. And Peter doesn't know what to think. Then the disciples went away again to the place they were staying. Verse 10. Here they are running, and they're hurrying. It's still kind of dark. It's early, early morning. John, being the younger, outran Peter, got there first, but a little bit timid, a little bit. He's just looking in, trying to see, well, what do I see? But Peter just comes brashly running in. That's what Peter would do, and he does it. He's always aggressive. That's the way God built him. Some of you are shy and polite, and some of you are aggressive, and you're going to step right in, and you'll usually sink first in the quicksand, and everybody knows it's quicksand now. Yay! Someone's got to do it, right? Here comes Peter. And he sees the same thing, the linen cloth still there, looking like there's a body in it, but flatter. And that little napkin about his head, in its place still. But Jesus was not there. So no one disputes. No one. Even the Roman soldiers, if you read through Matthew, Mark, and Luke, even the Roman soldiers, the women, the disciples, and the high priests, and the spiritual leaders, the Jewish leaders, all agree that body's not there. Now, you know what? So it's not a contradiction. And yes, it's true. History even says, Josephus writes, yes, Jesus was crucified and was buried. Yes, he was. So yes, Jesus existed. Contrary to that big article today, yes, he existed. By the way, he still exists. He's alive. He rose from the dead. Peter goes in there and he says, yep, this is where Jesus was, but I'm telling you, I'm an eyewitness, Peter says. He wasn't there. John says, I went in, because John enters the tomb after that, and John believed. Jesus is alive. He is certainly not here. And John was at the cross. John saw Jesus Christ die and was completely dead. And the Romans made sure of it to prove to the whole world that Jesus Christ died. They didn't understand, just like sometimes you and me. the verses written about the Lord in the Old Testament, talking about Messiah rising from the dead. Psalm 16, Psalm 110, Isaiah 53, all tell you that the Messiah will rise from the dead. He will die and he will live forever. How can you do both? He's going to rise from the dead. Peter and John headed back to where they were staying. And of course, they told the other disciples. Judas had taken his own life. Judas didn't have to do that. He shouldn't have. He could have just surrendered his heart and said, I've done the worst thing in the whole of creation. Please forgive me. And the Lord would say, that's exactly why I shed my blood. You're forgiven. There's nothing too dark, too ugly, too bad, too big that Jesus cannot forgive. He forgives. He will forgive you. He's forgiven me. He's forgiven some of you that belong to him. If you don't belong to him, you can, and he will forgive every bit of sin, every bit. I've had people ask me, well, Pastor Bob, my life is absolutely gross. Should I, before I try to give my heart to Jesus, should I like make myself better, you know, kind of get off these drugs, and should I try to clean up my language? And I say to them, well, it's really dumb to go take a shower before you take a bath. It's a waste of time. No, you can't clean up your act. Most of you don't know where you left your act. You give it to Jesus Christ and he washes you clean forever by grace through faith alone in Jesus Christ alone. So look at verse 11. But Mary stood outside, just outside the sepulcher, weeping. She's right there at the tomb, just weeping. She knows he's not in there. She has no explanation of where he is, what happened. She doesn't know. She knows he's dead, period. She knows that. So someone had to have taken the body. She said that. They've taken him, and we don't know where they put him. She's weeping, and as she wept, she stooped down once again. You know how we are. I know he's not there. I looked in a couple of times, but I'm going to look in again, and maybe there's something wrong with me, and he's probably there. You know how that goes, right? She wept. As she wept, she stooped down, and she looked into the sepulcher, and she saw two angels dressed in white sitting right where the body had been laid. One at the head, where the head was, the other at the foot, where the body of Jesus had lain. So they're sitting there, right where the body was, where the head would have been, where the feet, and they were just sitting there. That is so weird. What are you guys doing? I'm kind of hanging out. What's up? You weren't there when I looked in before. They spoke to her, though. And they said to her, woman, why are you crying? In our language, a very respectful word, ma'am. They're so respectful with her. Jesus is respectful with the women. The little bitty girls, he calls them daughter. The ladies, he calls them ma'am. Very respectful, very polite, very courteous. These angels say, ma'am, why are you crying? She said to them, because they, whoever they are, she doesn't know, because they have taken away my Lord, and I do not know where they have laid him. I lost my Jesus. I lost him. He was here when I saw them roll that stone across, and he's gone. And so somebody, dead bodies don't walk. Therefore, somebody took him. I don't know who, and I don't know where, but I'm determined to find out. As she cries, she stoops down to look in again. What for? Well, maybe I saw what I saw. You know, we're that way. And she looks in, and sure enough, this time there were two angels there. Linen's stuff still there, but there's two angels, one at the head, one at the foot, where Jesus had been. And they ask her a simple question, and so calmly and so politely, the language, ma'am, why are you crying? Because they've taken my Lord. Her story's not changing. They've taken my Lord away, and I don't know where they put his body. That tells me again, John and Peter were not expecting Jesus to rise from the dead. Neither was Mary, or were Mary, and all those ladies. None of them were expecting to rise again. And he told them over and over through his public ministry for 3.5 years that he would rise from the dead. They never got that part because it didn't fit into their theology. It didn't fit into their scenarios they had built in their heads. And so they'll say, contradiction. No, it's what God says. That's why I suggest to you, read your Bible. Don't take their word for it. Go and read it for you just to see the words yourselves. Even though Jesus promised that he would rise from the dead, it never crosses the heart of Mary. She is brokenhearted and confused and upset and doesn't know what even to do. She's standing there weeping, but what are you? You can't stand here all day. What are you doing, Mary? I don't know. Ma'am, why are you crying? Because somebody took my Lord and I don't know where he is. And his body, he's dead. You can't just be doing that. Which she had thus said, it looks to, the language almost infers here that there was another, or something caused her to turn around. Because when she had said thus, she turned herself back, meaning she must have seen something or heard, whatever. She turned herself back and she saw Jesus standing there and knew not that it was Jesus. Why wouldn't you know that was Jesus? Again, I'm putting myself in her shoes because Jesus is dead. So anybody standing behind me right now is not Jesus, no matter what he looks like. Get it? Because that's impossible. It can't happen. God says it will, but I say, no. I don't even remember you saying that, Lord. Look, she saw Jesus, but didn't know it was him. And Jesus said to her, he speaks to Mary. He says, ma'am, why are you weeping? Why are you crying? Who are you looking for? In other words, you're here. At this tomb, who are you looking for? Why are you crying and who are you looking for? She assumed. You know what you do when you assume? You make a big mistake. Right? She assumed, she supposed him to be the gardener. Well, it's early morning. It's way too early for anybody to be out and about. It's still probably not quite sunrise or close to it right now. And she goes, there's got to be the guy that works here. What else would he be doing here? Duh. I added the duh. And she said to him, supposing he was the gardener, sir, if you have carried him from here or hence away, tell me where you have laid him and I will take him away. I wonder how big Mary was. You know what? Love does that, doesn't it? That's what love does. Love is not this warm fuzzy. She's brokenhearted, but that's her Lord. She wants to make sure Jesus is okay. This is the Son of God. She believes, but she just doesn't grasp the power and the authority that she's dealing with here. So verse 16 says what? Jesus said unto her, just one word, Mary. One word. Now, why would that cause her to recognize him? She turned around, that language is fully, and said to him, Rabboni, which is to say master. And the other gospels tell us what Jesus is saying here. She immediately fell down at his feet and she grabbed his feet. And what I like to call, she wraps her arms around and she's got what I like to call a death grip. I lost you, and you ain't going nowhere now. She just falls at his feet and grabs on. So Jesus says to her, touch me not, for I am not yet ascended to my Father. But go to my brothers, go to the apostles, and tell them, say unto them, I ascend to my Father and your Father and to my God and your God. Look what he tells her to do. You go tell my brothers. Now, everybody, they were his disciples. They were his disciples. Now that he's risen from the dead, he paid the price for sin. So we are his brothers and sisters. We are his body. He said, you go tell my brothers. I'm going to my Father and your Father, to my God and your God. Through the death and resurrection of Jesus Christ, he is our Father. And we can pray, our Father in heaven, help me, right? We can now, by grace through faith in Jesus Christ alone, he is our Father. My God and your God. My Father and your Father. All of us that are truly born again, call him Father. By grace through faith in Jesus Christ alone. Mary did, listen closely, exactly what Jesus told her to do. See how easy it is to obey God. Go tell my brothers. And Mary did exactly what he told her to do. She couldn't explain how he rose from the dead. She couldn't. Are you sure you saw him? Like, yes, I saw him alive. And I touched him and I grabbed him. And it was him. I knew my master. As soon as he called me by my name, I knew my master. And he told me to come and tell you that he's alive. And I saw him alive. I've seen him. I've walked with him. I talked with him. Jesus Christ rose from the dead.
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0: Welcome to Life from the Word with Pastor Chris Swanson of Calvary Chapel, Chester Springs. Today on Life from the Word, we'll be in the book of 2 Peter in chapter 2. Here's Pastor Chris.
1: So 2 Peter again, chapter 2, verse 1. But there were false prophets also among the people, the children of Israel, even as there shall be false teachers among you. And interestingly enough, as Peter writes this to us in the first century of the church, 2,000 years ago, as he's writing it, there are several things he uses as examples of God's ability to judge that now in some ways are the very crux of some of the false teaching that's out there. For example, verse 4, God spared not the angels that sinned, but cast them down to Tartarus, that prison or place of judgment, which of course reminds us of hell, the idea of casting them down to hell. There are those today who try to tell you there is no final judgment. They deny the existence of hell. They're not even sure if the demonic realm is real. That's a wind of doctrine that's gone through the church. There's also in verse 5 the idea whether or not there really was a Noah of history, that there really was an ark, that all the animals could truly be on that ark. There's also those who mock the idea that God creates the heavens and the earth in 6 days. They just refuse to accept what he says in his word and wrote with stone with his finger in the Ten Commandments. These are things going on out there, questioning whether or not we can trust God's word. And interesting, again, verse 6, when we get to that, another thing the church or false teachers are redefining is what about the behavior of homosexuality? And they're excusing it away. They say things have changed. So let's go through the scripture. I'll lay it out to you. You go home and read it for yourself, and you see where God ends up with you. But there were false prophets also among the people. There should be false teachers among you. He shall privily bring in damnable, there's our word again, apoleia. It's not a word you want in your life. It is the state after death where an exclusion from salvation is a realized fact, wherein a man or a woman, instead of becoming what he or she might have been, is lost or ruined. And so they will bring in damnable heresies. These will leave you out. Even denying the Lord that bought them, bring upon themselves swift destruction, second use of apoleia. Many shall follow their third use, apoleia, pernicious ways, by reason of whom the way of truth shall be evil spoken of. And through covetousness shall they with feigned or plastic manipulated words make merchandise of you, whose judgment now of a long time lingereth not, and their damnation slumbereth not. So verse 4, for if God spared not the angels that sinned, but cast them down to hell and delivered them into chains of darkness to be reserved unto judgment, talked about it last week, God spared not the old world, but saved Noah, the eighth person, a preacher of righteousness. A preacher of righteousness. How many converts? Well, it's in the verse. The answer's right there. Take a look. How many converts? Well, his wife, let's hope she was on board from the beginning with him. No pun intended. And then you have his sons and his daughters-in-law. So he's a preacher of righteousness, and the only ones saved were his own household, which, hats off to Noah, because sometimes they're the most difficult to see come to Christ, those of our own family or household. How many of you have been praying with or praying for and sharing with a family member for 10 years? How many of you have been praying or sharing with a family for 20 years, 30 years, and on, still waiting? So before you mock the idea of, well, Noah is a preacher of righteousness, well, only eight of them made it onto the ark, well, at least some of the hardest to reach, his own family. Think about it also, when the flood came, Noah, God, we saw it last week, God bringing the animals to Noah, Noah gets on the ark. Who shut the door? God shut the door, very good. And when God shut the door, Noah's preaching was over. And so now those who had heard, perhaps for even as long as 100 years, the preaching of Noah, once that door is shut, their opportunity to believe what Noah had been proclaiming and to surrender to it is over. And now came the flood. Noah was a preacher of righteousness, bringing in the flood upon the world of the ungodly. We went through that last week, saw some of the evidence. And turning the cities of Sodom and Gomorrah into ashes, condemned them with an overthrow. That word in the Greek is catastrophe. What does that sound like? It was a catastrophe. Overthrew them, making them an example unto those that after should live ungodly. So Sodom and Gomorrah is a warning. Now, obviously, when we start talking about that, many people are not familiar with the story of it or the history, I should say. So turn to Genesis 18, because we need to start there to get the background of what was going on in Genesis 19. So Genesis 18, first book of your Bible, left turn. Chapter 18, and the Lord, capital L-O-R-D. When you see capital L-O-R-D, what does that mean? It is the very name of God, Yahweh or Jehovah, depending on how you put the vowels in those consonants. The Lord himself, appeared unto Abraham in the plains of Mamre, as he sat in the tent door in the heat of the day. And Abraham lifted up his eyes, and he looked, and lo, three men stood by him. And when he saw them, he ran to meet them from the tent door, and he bowed himself toward the ground. And he said, My Lord, if now I have found favor in thy sight, pass not away, I pray thee, from thy servant. Let a little water, I pray you, be fetched, and wash your feet, and rest you yourselves under the trees. And I will fetch a morsel of bread, and comfort ye your hearts, and after that you shall pass on. For therefore are ye come to your servant. And they said, So do as thou hast said. Now, let me bring you up to speed. Abraham is living in tents. He's living the Bedouin nomadic lifestyle. Even today, when we go to Israel, we meet Bedouins, we talk with them, we learn about their culture. In Bedouin society, even if you are their enemy, if you come into their compound disarmed, you are a guest. Even if you are their staunch enemy, you will be given hospitality, you will be fed, you will be taken care of, there's a certain amount of time you can stay and all that. But and if the compound were to come under attack, even if you are their enemy, they're duly bound to sacrifice, if need be, their life to protect you because you have come under their roof, so to speak. You are their guest, and that is the way Bedouins and nomads do hospitality. Very interesting culture. So here when the Lord and these two men, which you will learn soon are angels, come to Abraham, he begins to give them standard, traditional Bedouin hospitality. Come, rest, we'll wash your feet, we will feed you, they'll get you whatever you need, and they'll send you on your way. That's how it worked. So Abraham, true to form, a nomadic Bedouin, living in that style of life where they are welcome, they are fed. So I will fetch a morsel of bread for you. You shall pass on from there, therefore you are come to your servant. And they said, So do as thou hast said. So Abraham hastened unto the tent, unto Sarah. He's 99. And he said, Quick, make ready 3 measures of meal. Knead it. Make cakes upon the hearth. And Abraham ran, 99, unto the herd. Doesn't say how fast, but he's running. That's impressive. Abraham ran unto the herd and fetched a calf, tender and good. Gave it unto the young man, and he hastened to dress it. And he took, please note this, he took butter and milk and meat. Let me say it again slowly. Butter and milk and the calf, or meat. In Jewish tradition, you can't do that. And here's God having butter, milk, and meat. Just pointing it out, that's another day. Butter, milk, and meat. The calf, which he had dressed, he set it before them, and he stood by under the tree, and they did eat. And they said unto him, Where is Sarah thy wife? And he said, Well, behold, she's in the tent. And a conversation ensued that you can read at home. Verse 16, And the men rose up from thence, and they looked toward Sodom. And Abraham went with them to bring them on their way. The farther you escort your guest as they're leaving, the more honor you show to them. And the Lord said, capital L-O-R-D, which is God himself, said, Shall I hide from Abraham the thing which I do? Seeing that Abraham shall surely become a great and mighty nation, and all the nations of the earth shall be blessed in him. For I know him, that he will command his children and his household after him, and they shall keep the way of the Lord to do justice and judgment, that the Lord may bring upon Abraham that which he hath spoken of him. And so again, all caps, the Lord said, Because the cry of Sodom and Gomorrah is great, and because their sin is very grievous, I will go down now and see whether they have done altogether according to the cry of it. Not that he doesn't know. They're being visited now in judgment, which has come unto me, and if not, I will know. And the men turned their faces from thence, and they went toward Sodom. But Abraham stood yet before, again, notice the capital L-O-R-D, the Lord himself. And Abraham drew near and said, Will thou also destroy the righteous with the wicked? Peradventure there be 50 righteous within the city. Will thou also destroy and not spare the place for the 50 righteous that are therein? Verse 25. That be far from thee to do after this manner, to slay the righteous with the wicked, and that the righteous should be as the wicked. That be far from thee. Shall not the judge of all the earth do right? Interesting. He's right, by the way. And the Lord, again, all caps, the Lord said, If I find in Sodom 50 righteous within the city, I will spare all the place for their sakes. And Abraham answered and said, Behold, now I have taken it upon me to speak unto the Lord, which am but dust and ashes. Peradventure there shall lack 5 of the 50 righteous. Wilt thou destroy all the city for the lack of 5? And he said, If I find there 40 and 5, I will not destroy it. And Abraham spake unto him yet again and said, But peradventure there should be 40 found there. And he said, I will not do it for 40's sake. And he said unto him, Oh, let not the Lord be angry, and I will speak. Peradventure there should be 30 found there. And he said, I will not do it if I find 30 there. And he said, Well, behold, now I have taken it upon me to speak unto the Lord. Peradventure there should be 20 found there. And he said, I will not destroy it for 20's sake. And he said, Oh, let not the Lord be angry. Personally, I think the Lord was smiling as he intercedes. And I will speak but this once. Peradventure there should be found 10 should be found there. And he said, I will not destroy it for 10's sake. Just a side note, Sodom and Gomorrah are going to be completely destroyed. And yet God won't do it if there are 10 righteous. You'll find out how many leave. I'm grateful that there were 8 on the ark and not 12. It'll come to you later. And the Lord went his way as soon as he had left communing with Abraham. And Abraham returned into his place. And there came two angels. So who were the two men? Who were the two men with the Lord? It's not a trick question. Open book, verse 19, chapter 19, verse 1. Who were the two men? Two angels. Let's learn some things about angels. Then came two angels to Sodom at even, and Lot sat in the gate of Sodom, place of judgment, commerce, business, social events. Lot sat in the gate of Sodom, and Lot, seeing them, rose up to meet them. And he bowed himself with his face toward the ground. And he said, Behold now, my lords, turn in, I pray you, into your servant's house and tarry all night and wash your feet, and you shall rise up early and go on your ways. And he's showing again hospitality, as he learned from Abraham and the Bedouin culture. And they said, No, but we will abide in the street all night. And he pressed upon them greatly. Gee, what does he know? You don't want to stay in the streets. He pressed upon them greatly, and they turned unto him and entered into his house, and he made them a feast, and he did bake unleavened bread, and they did eat. What did you just learn about angels in these two chapters? They can eat. That's why it tells us you may entertain angels unaware. They'll eat if need be. They did eat. But before they lay down, the men of the city, even the men of Sodom, compassed the house round, both old and young, all the people from every quarter. And they called unto Lot and said unto him, Where are the men which came into thee this night? Bring them out unto us that we may know them. Now, the scoffers and the critics of the Bible say, Well, they just want to come out and meet them. Well, I'm giving you the arguments that are out there. This word know, also used in chapter 4 of Genesis, verse 1, talks about Adam knew his wife and she bore a son. That wasn't a handshake. That's the idea here. It's a euphemism for intimate contact, that we may know them. And we'll prove it in a minute with the verses. Lot went out at the door unto them and shut the door after him. And he said, I pray you, brethren, do not so wickedly. Whoa. If it's just they want to meet them, how could that be wicked? It wouldn't be. How many understand that's not what they want? 2 of you? 4. I pray you, brethren, do not so wickedly. Verse 8, behold, now I have 2 daughters which have not known men. Does that mean they've never met a man? Never greeted a neighbor? How many are now getting it? They're virgins. They've not known man. Let me, I pray you, bring them out unto you, and do ye to them as good in your eyes. Only unto these men do nothing. Bedouin hospitality, here it is. For they came under the shadow of my roof. Now, first things first. These men as guests, Bedouin hospitality, you're obligated even to the demise of yourself to protect them. However, there's a second part of this, and that is Lot having lived now in Sodom for some time, some have argued as much as 16 years. Lot having lived in Sodom has clearly influenced him to where he's offering his daughters as a diversion so that these guests under his roof don't suffer abuse. I'd say Sodom's had a bad effect on him. I wonder if the two daughters said, What did he say? And I wonder if his wife said, What did he say? Oh, they're all looking, What did he say? The angels are going, It's funny how when we get into bad parts of this world and we steep ourselves in it, it begins to corrupt our judgment. I have seven daughters. You'll kill me first before you get to them. I would never send them out. Sodom has gotten into this man. And yet, Peter has a surprise for us. Behold, I have two daughters. They've not known men. Let me, I pray you, bring them out unto you, and do ye unto them as seems good in your eyes. Unto these men do nothing, for therefore they are come under the shadow of my roof. And they said, stand back. And they said again, you know, Lot, this fellow came in to sojourn and live among us. Will he needs now be a judge? Now we will deal worse with you than with them. So now they're after Lot. And they pressed sore upon the man, even Lot, and came near to break the door. But the men, what men? The angels in the house, the men put forth their hand and pulled Lot into the house to them and shut the door. And they smote the men that were at the door of the house with blindness, both small and great, so that they wearied themselves to find the door. Personally, if I got struck blind in this adventure, I don't think I'd keep going for the door. These guys are determined. They wearied themselves to find the door. And the men, that is the two angels, said unto Lot, hast thou here any besides, son-in-law, and thy sons, and thy daughters? Whatsoever thou hast in this city, bring them out of this place, for we will destroy this place, because the cry of them is waxing great before the face of the Lord, and the Lord has sent us to destroy it. And Lot went out, apparently by a bunch of guys groping around to find the door, and spoke unto his sons-in-law, plural, which had married his daughters, plural, and said unto them, up! Get you out of this place, for the Lord will destroy this city. But he seemed as one that mocked unto his sons-in-law. Oh, you're talking about judgment again, are you? Well, Lot, yeah, we're going to bed. And when the morning arose, the angels hastened Lot, saying, arise, take thy wife and thy two daughters which are here, lest thou be consumed in the iniquity of the city. And while Lot lingered, the men laid hold upon his hand and upon the hand of his wife and upon the hand of his two daughters, the Lord being merciful unto him. And they brought him forth and they set him without the city. And it came to pass when they brought him forth abroad, he said, the angel said to him, escape for thy life. Look not behind thee, neither stay in all the plain. Escape to the mountain, lest thou be consumed. And Lot said unto him, oh, not so, my Lord. Behold, now thy servant hath found grace in thy sight. First clue. Still alive. Second clue, pulled out of the city. And thou hast magnified thy mercy, which thou hast showed unto me in saving my life, and I cannot escape to the mountain, lest some evil take me and I die. Behold, now this city is near to flee unto, and it's a little one. Only let me escape thither. Is it not a little one? And my soul shall live. And he said unto Lot, see, I have accepted you concerning this thing, and that I will not overthrow this city that thou hast spoken of. Haste thee and escape thither. Look at this. For I cannot do anything till you come there, till you're out. Therefore, the name of that city was called Zoar. The sun was risen upon the earth when Lot entered into Zoar. Please note the connection. When Lot entered into Zoar, then the Lord rained upon Sodom and Gomorrah brimstone, that is sulfur, and fire, from the Lord out of heaven. And he overthrew those cities and all the plain and all the inhabitants of the cities and that which was grew around about the ground. But his wife, Lot's wife, looked back from behind him, and she became a pillar of salt, somehow consumed in that outpouring. Abraham got up early in the morning in the place where he stood before the Lord. And he looked toward Sodom and Gomorrah, and behold, all the land of the plain, and beheld it. And lo, the smoke of the country went up as the smoke of a burning furnace, fervent heat. And it came to pass, and when God destroyed the cities of the plain, God remembered Abraham and sent Lot out of the midst of the overthrow when he overthrew the cities in the which Lot dwelt. There's more to the story. You can read it at home, but this brings up the key section of what we're getting after, and that is, what does the Bible say about homosexuality? And you might say, well, I don't really care. Last week, I had to go to the dentist for something, and I may be back. Don't you love aging? And I'm sitting there in the chair, and one of the assistants says to me, so you're a pastor, right? Yeah. What about the whole gay thing? I get asked this all the time, what about? Different questions. Once people, you're a pastor, they do one of two things, run or ask me a question. So it's tough. What do you do for a living? I work with people. I said, okay. So I started laying out there what I'm going to give to you today also. Here in Genesis 19, before the law, this sin is judged. You get into Leviticus 18 in the law. Leviticus chapter 18, and I'll give them to you here. You can listen to them later. Leviticus 18, verse 22, and Leviticus 20, verse 13. Men with men, women with women, judged in the law. It's a sin. You get into Deuteronomy 23, 17 and 18. It talks about you will not bring the price of a whore or a sodomite as an offering into the house of God. It says you will not bring the price of a dog in verse 18, an epithet for the sodomite behavior, as an offering into the house of God. Condemned there. Judges chapter 19 through 21, if you remember, there was a man who was traveling on his way back, having to get his wayward concubine on his way back. Rather than stay with the Jebusites, the Gentiles, he pushes on to go to Gibeah, the city. And when he gets there, and they're again, Bedouin hospitality in a home, the men surround and they want to have a relationship with him. And instead, he thrust out his concubine, who ended up being killed from that activity. And it would cause the nation to gather in outrage, and they would bring a judgment. That's Judges chapter 19 to 21. So you have it before the law, you have it in the law, you have it in the time of judges as something condemned to be judged. How many have heard of Josiah the king? Good, some hands. Josiah, a king who brought restoration back to the nation and in many ways brought the people's hearts back to the Lord. In 2 Kings 23:7, one of the things Josiah the king did is he broke down the houses of the Sodomites. As again, a judgment of we need to get right with God and come back to it. So he brought a judgment against a behavior that had slipped in among the people of God that was told back in Leviticus 18 not to be among them. So he reinforced those rules. New Testament, book of Romans. In chapter 1, verse 18, there Paul begins to write to the Greco-Roman world, and he talks about what happens when men suppress the truth of God in unrighteousness, when they exchange the truth of God for a lie, and he begins to detail what happens when they're given over to a reprobate mind. And that's men desiring men, women desiring women, and essentially the very structure and fabric of society begins to break down. And he talks about that's when a society is being given over. Romans chapter 1, verse 18, at the end of the chapter, very clear. Also dealing with sexual sins, no offense intended, but it's a reference not hard to remember, 1 Corinthians 6:9. 1 Corinthians 6:9 says, neither whoremongers, nor effeminate, which is those being used for homosexual process, nor a sodomite or synecdoche, nor, it goes on. It's all these different sexual sins. So whether it's adultery, or it's fornication, or it's homosexual behavior, all of these sexual sins come under God's judgment. You see, God created sex. God created the union between a man and a woman. He created the organs. He created the whole thing involved with it. He created the neurological chemicals released during this process. He created this entire process known as intimacy, and he created it as a gift between a man and a woman that was meant to be unwrapped on the wedding night to consummate that marriage, to be the glue between the relationship. It was designed to be fully enjoyed, richly enjoyed, for a lifetime till death do them part. It is what God gave to man, and you can verify it. Go to Proverbs 5, Proverbs 6, Proverbs 7. Chapter 5 of Proverbs, it says, drink water from your own cistern, meaning euphemism for enjoying your wife. It says, drink deeply of it. It says in Proverbs 5, let her breasts satisfy at all times. God has great design and blessing for intimacy between a man and a woman, and there's a place where he can bless it and enrich it and make it incredible, and that's when you honor God and you wait till the wedding night, the two of you become one. You don't have to worry about sexually transmitted diseases. You guys already have the same name if God brings you babies. It's very simple, and it was meant to be absolutely amazing. But any other form of it, whether outside of marriage, whether you're married and you go outside to someone you're not married to, or whether you go to someone of the same gender, any other sexual union outside of husband and wife from the marriage night forward comes under the judgment of God. So you can't say, well, God's homophobic. Well, in certain cases, with that logic, he's heterophobic. These things he must judge. He has created it for a purpose. It's incredible what he's given to us. But this is how it was meant to be enjoyed, to be right with him. So you have it in Romans chapter 1, you have it in 1 Corinthians chapter 6 verse 9, and then, interestingly enough, you have it after the church age.
0: That was 2 Peter chapter 2 with Pastor Chris Swanson. 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

0: Imagine getting this kind of news. Karen Collins was in her 20s. She was newly married, and then her husband, Michael, was diagnosed with stage 4 cancer.
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3: God always has a door open for you to escape. You don't have to do stupid things. You don't have to think that God is not listening. God is listening. And God is allowing this thing in your life to what? To purify your life. 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

0: 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We are continuing our series in 1 Corinthians, and today Roll will challenge us to balance our freedom in Christ with an awareness of our role as ambassadors of the gospel. If you give in to temptation or take a lax view of sin, you may cause those watching your life to stumble on their spiritual walk. 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
1: If you have your Bibles, turn to 1 Corinthians chapter 10. 1 Corinthians chapter 10, the title of my message is Christian Liberty in the Church. In chapter 9 of 1 Corinthians, where Paul the Apostle is concluding that chapter, he talks, and let's see, about verse 24, he says, "Don't you know that those who run in a race all run, but only one receives the prize? Run in such a way that you may obtain it." He says, "And everyone who competes for the prize is temperate in all things. And now they do it to obtain a perishable crown, but we an imperishable crown. Therefore, I, Paul, run, thus not with uncertainty. Thus I fight, not as one who beats the air. But I discipline my body and bring it into subjection, lest when I have preached to others, I myself should be disqualified." Now, in chapter 10, verse 1, the reason he says this is not to give you the illustration how easy and how simple it is for someone to get disqualified from the ministry and from being a Christian. I'm not talking about your salvation. We're talking about how God uses our lives, and if you don't know how to bring your body and your life into subjection, then God has ways of putting you on the shelf. You see, putting you on the shelf and not using you to your full capacity. It's like a book that you have on the shelf that is never read. What happens to it? It's all dusty. I mean, it sits on the shelf when it's a real good book to read, but nobody discovers it. It's on the shelf. And there's a lot of Christians like that on the shelf that don't know how to bring their body into subjection concerning their flesh and walking by the Holy Spirit. So Paul, now he's going to bring the Old Testament into the New Testament so that we can understand the lesson. Beginning in verse 1, he starts. He says, "Moreover, brethren," remember he's coming from chapter 9 and he's talking about disqualification. So now he's going to give us the warning concerning the idolatry of the Old Testament. He says, "I do not want you to be unaware or ignorant." Notice that. That's Paul's favorite word that he uses. "That all our fathers were under the cloud and all passed through the Red Sea." You see there, he's telling you. Under the cloud. The cloud, the Shekinah glory of God, the Shekinah glory followed them in the day to become a shade to them. At night, a pillar of light. So they could have light. God was with them the whole time and they still cannot see it. They still cannot believe. Think of what God has done in our own personal lives and we don't believe what God has done. And he continues to speak to us. Then he says this in verse 2. "All were baptized into Moses in the cloud and in the sea. They all ate the same spiritual food," which was manna. And remember when the manna was given to them? They ate so much manna, and because of their murmuring and complaint, that's a problem. Murmuring and complaint, God says, "I'm going to give you manna until it's coming out of your nose too." Remember that?
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4: He is. Verse 5. But with most of them, notice, most of the people, God was not well pleased, for their bodies were scattered in the wilderness. Imagine, for 40 years, every one of those that murmured and complained, they never got to see the promised land. They all died in the wilderness. Only their children and their children's children got to go into the promised land. Nobody else. Joshua took the people God in. Moses died, and God is the only one that buried Moses. Nobody ever has been buried by God. Only Moses was the only one that buried. God buried him fully, completely. So imagine, as we have the illustration here from the Old Testament, what am I doing in my life that makes me misrepresent the Lord? That makes me misrepresent God, where I'm turning people away from Christ instead of drawing them to Christ? Is it things in my computer that shouldn't be there? Is it things that I do when I'm not really aware that people are watching me? You see, every one of us has to take that examination, because there are things that any one of us can make people stumble. So it's always good to check out yourself before the Lord and say, Lord, if there's anything in my life that is making people stumble, please show me so that I can take care of that problem. I surely don't want to make anybody stumble. That's why I don't go to movies anymore for years. Because even though I went to G or PG movies, I would come out and there's rated R. They think I'm coming out of a rated R movie. And that will make somebody stumble, even though I wasn't in there. They have a picture in their mind, and I don't want to do that in my life. I want to make sure that what I'm doing is before the Lord, and that I don't want to grieve the Holy Spirit of God, and I want God to continue to use my life the way He wants to use my life. So every one of us has to examine our freedoms in Christ. So here now, Paul is bringing the old into the new to show us exactly what happens. Look at verse 5 again. But with most of them, God was not well pleased, for their bodies were scattered in the wilderness. Notice that. They were brought out of Egypt, a great multitude, and now notice, because of unbelief, they were what? They were scattered in the wilderness. They died. Now, these things became our examples to the intent that we should not lust after evil things as they also lusted. Notice, the example is the Old Testament, to bring it into the New Testament so that we don't commit the same sins. We don't make the same mistakes. Paul says, be careful that you learn your lessons from the Old Testament so that you can become a New Testament saint. So Paul is really bringing on some real deep insights here. Look what he says, verse 7. And do not become idolaters as some of them were. You can find that in Exodus chapter 32, verse 6, when they built the golden calf, remember? Moses is on the top of Mount Sinai, getting the Ten Commandments. And all of a sudden, God says, hey, Moses, I hear the sound of music. Something's going on. So Moses is coming back down, and he left Aaron, his brother, in charge. And when he comes down, he sees, carrying the Ten Commandments, he comes to the camp, and he sees a golden calf, and they're worshiping it. And there's all kinds of sexual sins going on in the camp. And when Moses sees that, he throws down the Ten Commandments, and he breaks them. And then he goes to his brother Aaron and says, Aaron, what did you do? He says, oh, what happened is the people asked me to do this, and I took the gold and I threw it into the fire, and poof, this calf came out. That's what he said. Look what he says, verse 7 again. And do not become idolaters as were some of them, as it is written in Exodus 32:6. He says, the people sat down to eat and to drink, and they rose up to play. Okay, what that means is they were having orgies. They were having all kinds of sexual things going on, and they were drinking, getting drunk, and they was going crazy in the camp. Imagine, these are the people of God. Think of the church today. These were not.

0: Egyptians, this was the church. These are God's people. So here he says, it is written, verse 8. He says, nor let us, now he points it in, nor let us commit sexual immorality. Think of how many people in the church are in sexual immorality. Think about it. Young people, married people in adultery. And yet they can sit in a church and hear the gospel of Jesus Christ or watch television ministries and never, ever, ever be convicted. And yet, how can God really move in a church like that when there's so much carnality and so much sin? You need to be fearful of God because God will punish. God will chasten. God will get his way, not your way. And then he says this, nor let us commit sexual immorality as some of them did. And in one day, 24,000 died. Imagine that, for being in sexual sin. God killed them. The earth opened up and swallowed them. It says 23, but it's 24,000. It's a copious error. In Numbers 25, 9, you can see the other one, and you can hear the whole story here. So he says what? In one day, 24,000 fell. Verse 9. Nor let us tempt Christ, as some of them also tempted and were destroyed by serpents. So notice again, he brings in the old with the new. Christ, what is he talking about? When they raised up, remember Moses made a serpent of brass and he raised it up? Why did he raise it up? Because the people of God in the world were getting bitten by snakes. And Moses said to them, all you have to do is when you get bitten, look up to the brass and serpent and you'll be healed. But instead of looking up, they were complaining and murmuring, and they died. Because the brazen serpent that he lifted up, it was a picture and a type of Jesus Christ on the cross. He goes on to say this, nor let us tempt Christ as some of them tempted and were destroyed by serpents. Notice that. And then he says, nor complain, as some of them also became complainers. Notice that. And were destroyed by the destroyer, Numbers 14. For murmuring and complaining, they were killed. God eliminated them. For grumbling, the sin of grumbling, rejecting the truth of Jesus Christ, not standing up for divine leadership, but actually coming against the leadership of the church. God destroyed them, got rid of them. Then he says in verse 11, now all these things, check this out, happen to them as an examples. Notice what he says there. I did this to them so that you, the church, can learn not to do the same things, or the judgment of God will come upon you like it did them. The earth might not open up, but God will judge. God will judge. So here he's giving us a warning, man. It's an admonition and an encouragement. Look, and now all these things happened to them as examples, and they were written, notice, they were written for our examples. Notice that. They were written for our admonition, upon whom the ends of the ages have come. Notice what he says there. I did this to show you and to prove to you, the church, what God will do when you sin against God.
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0: Verse 12, therefore, because of all this I just told you, let him who thinks he stands, take heed lest he fall. Notice that. The conclusion of this thing. If you really think you're strong, you're going to fall. Because apart from Christ, I can't do nothing. You can't stand on your own. You have to stand on the rock, Jesus Christ. And there's going to be times in your life where you're going to be tested. You're going to be tempted by money, by power, by sex, and all these things. And then the question is, what are you going to do now? Are you going to give in to it, or are you going to resist the devil? Are you going to stand in the holiness of God? That's the question that everyone can have in their own lives. Then he said again, verse 12, therefore let him who thinks he stands take heed lest he fall. He says this, no temptation has overtaken you except such as is common to men. But God is faithful, who will not allow you to be tempted beyond what you are able, but with the temptation, he will also make the way of escape that you may be also to bear it. Now listen carefully here, because people always use this. I couldn't help it. God tempted me. God doesn't tempt with evil. Because God's already warned us. Look what he says. No temptation has overtaken you except such as common to men. But God is faithful, who will not allow you to be tempted beyond. How many times you say, oh Lord, I can't take this anymore. God says, well, I'm not going to take you to the breaking point. I will deliver you. You can't blame God. God will deliver us. God sees what you're going through. Think of the people that get to the point of blowing their heads up and committing suicide. When here he says, no temptation has overtaken you except such as is common to men, but God is faithful, who will not allow you to be tempted beyond what you're able. But with every temptation, he will make the way of escape that you may be able to bear it. Wow. I mean, how much clearer do we want it? God always has a door open for you to escape. You don't have to do stupid things. You don't have to think that God is not listening. God is listening. And God is allowing this thing in your life to what? To purify your life. You see, to purify your life. He's making you stronger so you can be a vessel of honor and he can use your life to bring glory and honor to himself. Then he says this in verse 14. Therefore, again, because of this, my beloved, flee from idolatry. Notice that a way of escape is there. That's an exhortation to the body of Christ. He says, I speak as to wise men, judge for yourselves what I say. And then he's now going to speak to us about the communion table. He says, the cup of the blessing which we bless, it is not the communion of the blood of Jesus Christ. The bread which we break, it is not the communion of the body of Christ. What he's saying is we're not becoming cannibals by eating the bread. And say we're literally eating the flesh of Jesus Christ and drinking his blood. The Catholic Church believes that. Literally. We don't believe that. It's a type, it's a symbol when we take the juice and the bread. You see, we're signifying this is the blood and the bread of Jesus Christ. And so we eat it and we drink it. Look what it says again. For we, though many, are one bread and one body, for we are all partakers of that one bread. Observe Israel after the flesh. Are not those who eat of the sacrifices partakers of the altar? Notice what he said. From Leviticus chapter 2, verse 1 through 16, he's actually speaking here. He says, what am I saying then? That an idol is anything, or what is offered to idols is anything? Rather, the things which Gentiles sacrifice, they sacrifice to demons and not to God. You see, he brings in now the idolatry that was going on in the Old Testament when they were worshiping demons. And at the same time, in the New Testament, he's talking about these sacrifices that we give to God. Like the burnt offering sacrifice. What does Paul say in Romans 12:1? I therefore beseech you, brethren, by the mercy of God, that you present your bodies a living sacrifice, holy and acceptable to God. In the Old Testament, it was a dead sacrifice, not a living sacrifice. So here, Paul wants us to understand that what we're doing is we're doing it as unto the Lord. Partaking of the bread is fellowship with God. As we come into the presence of God, we're united with Jesus Christ fully and completely. Then he says, again, verse 20, rather that the things which the Gentiles sacrifice, they sacrifice to demons. Notice that. And not to God. And I do not want you to have fellowship with demons. Notice that. With demons. You cannot drink the cup of the Lord and the cup of demons. Notice the warning here. You cannot partake of the Lord's table and the table of demons. Notice what he's saying here. I mean, to partake of communion, it has to be a consecrated thing, and it's a sacred thing that God wants us to perform. It's not for everybody, because God wants us to be clean vessels when we partake of communion. And then he says this, verse 22. Or do we provoke the Lord to jealousy? Or are we stronger than the Lord? Of course not. When you're doing that, you're tempting the Lord, and you're actually allowing God to judge you because you're not listening. You're proving the Lord. Verse 23, all things are lawful for me, But not all things are helpful. All things are lawful for me, but not all things build up. You have to know your limits. You have to know your boundaries in everything that you do as a Christian. You don't want to make somebody stumble. You don't want to do that. You want to make sure you know who you are and what you can do and what you cannot do. We want to build up the body of Christ. We don't want to tear people down by the things that we do. So here's Paul, verse 24. Let no one seek his own. Notice, don't be self-centered. But each one, the other's well-being. Notice, the weak brother, the one that we love, that's why we're not going to offend him in any way. Remember we talked about in the past, the Corinthian church, they were going to the butcher and they were getting meat from the temple. They were sacrificed to other gods. And it says a Christian can buy that meat, eat it. But if you have a weak Christian and see you that, then don't buy it, don't cook it, and don't eat it, because you'll make him stumble. You see? So it's pretty cool how here Paul is bringing this whole thing in. Verse 25, he says, eat whatever is sold in the meat market, asking no questions for conscience sake. So here he's telling you what to do. Then verse 26, for the earth is the Lord's and all its fullness. So this all its fullness is his. If any of those who do not believe, a non-believer, invites you to dinner and you desire to go, eat whatever is set before you, asking no questions or what? For conscience sake. You go to somebody's house, he's a non-believer, and you say, was that meat offered to idols or demons? And they go, yeah, I can't eat it. He says, don't ask it, just, it's cooked. This is so good, tastes good, just eat it. See, you don't make anybody stumble. But if anyone says to you, this was offered to idols, do not eat it. Why? For the sake of the one who told you. See, he tells you how to do it. And for the conscience sake, for the earth is the Lord's in all its fullness. He's quoting from Psalm 24, verse 1, verse 29. Conscience, I say, not your own, but that of the other. It's not about you. It's about the weaker Christian, the one you're going to make him stumble for conscience sake. For why is my liberty judged by another man's conscience? But if I partake with thanksgiving, why am I evil spoken of for the food over which I give thanks to by praying? And then here's Paul's answer. Therefore, whether you eat or drink or whatever you do, guess what he says here? Mark it down. Do all to the glory of God. I love that. Whatever you do, make sure it's to the glory of God. And if it's not to the glory of God, don't do it. You'll get yourself in big, big trouble. Paul is so clear what he says here. Verse 32. Give no offense. There it is again. Give no offense either to the Jew or to the Greek or to the church of God, to the Christians. Just as also I please all men in all things, not seeking my own profit. Paul says, you know what, you guys? I'm careful in what I do so that I don't make people stumble. But the profit of many, that they may be saved. The reason I do it is because I want to see them in the kingdom of God. I want them to get saved. I don't want to make them stumble. I want them to believe the gospel of Jesus Christ. I want to see them repent and come to the knowledge of the truth in Jesus Christ. And the whole thing is this, Paul says, I do it because of the law of love.
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7: Someone estimated there are 3,000 promises to believers found on the pages of Scripture. 3,000. And you say, well, what are they? Well, let me just give you four quick ones. Number one, God says you'll never be alone in life. Isaiah 41:10, the Lord says, don't be afraid, I'm with you. Don't be dismayed, I'm the Lord your God. I will strengthen you and help you. I'll uphold you with my righteous right hand. Jesus said, I will never leave you or forsake you. Number two, God will get you through whatever you're facing. God says, when you go through deep waters, I'll be with you. When you go through rivers of difficulty, you will not drown. When you walk through the fire of oppression, you'll not be burned up, and the flames will not consume you. Here's another one. God will provide for your needs. Here's what God says, Jesus speaking, Matthew 6:33. Seek first the kingdom of God and his righteousness, and all these things will be added to you. And also God will forgive us of all of our sins. But listen, if you're not a Christian, let me tell you your true state before God. You're a sinner in need of a Savior. But the good news is God loved you so much, he sent his son, Jesus Christ, 2,000 years ago on a rescue mission to die on the cross for your sin and to pay the price for all the wrongs you've done, then to rise again 3 days later. You need Jesus. That's four promises. Go claim them.
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11: Shalom. Holy Scriptures and Israel is a ministry designed to share with the Jewish people the good news of the Lord Jesus, Yeshua the Messiah, and to instruct Christians on the Jewish roots of their faith. And now, teaching God's Word from a Hebrew messianic perspective, here is Gideon Levitam.
12: Shalom, my dear brothers and sisters. We have the privilege at this present time to begin with the study of the book of 1 Corinthians, the letter that the Apostle Shaul Paul wrote to the Corinthians as a corrective ministry to a local assembly who needed much grace from the Lord and much correction in their way of their behavior, though the Corinthians were a company of believers in the city of Corinth that belonged to the Lord Jesus the Messiah, the Lord Jesus Christ. This study of 1 Corinthians is very important because there are lessons that we all can learn from this letter that was written to them, because it shows us in this letter, the 1 Corinthians, that Paul wrote, that there is so much need and there was so much concern of the apostle for a local assembly that needed correction. And the apostle Paul, in love for his own brothers and sisters in the city of Corinth, wrote them this very important letter, which teaching us many, many lessons in our own lives, even in our own local kehilot, local assemblies, local churches. And it is very needful for each and every one of us in our own personal life and collective life. In this ministry today, at this time, I would like to begin just with the introduction. And I will read the first verse. And so we read in 1 Corinthians chapter 1, verse 1, Paul, called to be an apostle of Jesus Christ, Yeshua HaMashiach, through the will of God, and Sosthenes, our brother. Let me read the first part of verse 2. Unto the church of God, which is at Corinth. So, beloved brothers and sisters, this letter to the Corinthians is a letter that was addressed by the Apostle Paul. You notice that he calls himself in 1 Corinthians 1:1, Paul called to be an apostle. The word to be should really not be there. Paul called an apostle of Jesus Christ, of Yeshua HaMashiach, Jesus the Messiah. And so here the apostle Paul is writing to this assembly of believers who have turned to the Lord Jesus as their personal Lord and Savior and became part of the local assembly in the city of Corinth. We want to know, how did this assembly was formed? Let me remind you, beloved brothers and sisters, that the Apostle Paul, throughout his ministry, he have had three missionary journeys. The first one he began from Acts chapter 13 and verse 3 and ended in Acts chapter 14 and verse 28. The second missionary journey is found in Acts chapter 15 and verse 40 all the way to Acts chapter 18, and verse 22. And Paul, Shaul's third missionary journey, is found in Acts chapter 18, verse 23, all the way up till Acts chapter 21 and verse 17. These three missionary journeys, God used Shaul Paul to be a vessel to reach out to Asia Minor, where he was used to preach the message of the gospel in various towns and cities in Asia Minor. And the Apostle Paul was used by God to form local assemblies. Fascinating to see how the Lord used the Apostle Paul. In Hebrew, it's called Shaliach, HaShaliach Shaul. Amazing to see in the three missionary journey how the Apostle Paul was used by the Lord. Let me remind you that the very fact that Paul emphasized the fact that he is an apostle, notice the word in 1 Corinthians 1 and verse 1, Paul called an apostle, that word in 1 Corinthians 1 and verse 1, apostle comes from the Greek word apostolos. In the Hebrew, it comes from the word shaliach, a sent one. And the apostle mentioned the fact that he is an apostle many times throughout his letters that he wrote. In Romans chapter 1 and verse 1, he calls himself an apostle. Here in 1 Corinthians 1 and verse 1, he calls himself an apostle. In 2 Corinthians 1 and verse 1, he calls himself an apostle. In Galatians 1 and verse 1, he is sharing with the local assembly that he is an apostle. In the book of Ephesians, chapter 1 and verse 1, he's saying, I am Paul, an apostle, shaliach, apostolos. In Colossians, chapter 1 and verse 1, once again, Shaul Paul mentioned to the fact that he is an apostle, apostolos, shaliach, a messenger from the Lord Jesus, the Messiah. To Timothy, in both 1 Timothy 1 and 2 Timothy 1, Shaul Paul mentioned to Timothy that he is an apostle, as well as to Titus, beloved brothers and sisters. Paul mentioned the fact that he is that apostle sent by the Lord Jesus, the Messiah, the glorified Messiah, who called him to be apostolos, to be the messenger of the Lord Jesus to the Gentiles. In fact, in Galatians, chapter 2, the Apostle Paul shared the fact with the Galatians that he was specifically called to be the apostle to the Goyim, to the Gentiles. And he wanted the believers to understand that he was raised by God to reach the Gentiles with the message of the gospel. Paul wrote of himself in Galatians chapter 2. He said, contrarywise, when they saw that the gospel of the uncircumcision, this is verse 7, was committed unto me as the gospel of the circumcision was unto Peter. For he that wrought effectually in Peter to the apostleship of the circumcision, the Jewish people, the same was mighty in me towards the Gentiles, the uncircumcision. And so Shaul Paul was a messenger of God, an apostolos, in Hebrew, a shaliach, to the Gentile world, to share with the Gentile world the gospel of the grace of God, to share that message that salvation can be received through faith in the Lord Jesus Christ. And so, beloved brothers and sisters, as the apostle was initially, before he began his ministry, he was this parush, a Pharisee, a Jewish person who loved the God of Israel, and yet opposed the early believers who trusted that Jesus was the Messiah. And if you remember, as you read the book of Acts, especially in chapter 9 and onward, on the way to Damascus, as this person by the name of Shaul was so upset that the early Hebrew Christians came to know Yeshua, Jesus the Messiah, he took with him letters from the spiritual leaders in Jerusalem to go all the way to the synagogues, because the early Jewish believers still went to the synagogues in Asia Minor. And he took letters to Damascus, to the synagogues, Batei HaKnesset, Beit HaKnesset, that if he found any of this way, whether they were men or women, he might bring them bound unto Jerusalem. And if you remember, beloved brothers and sisters, on the way to Damascus, Shaul was met by the glorified Messiah, our Lord Yeshua, Jesus the Messiah, who had finished the work of redemption. He died, he was buried, and he rose again. And here we find sometime later on, after Yeshua, Jesus' resurrection and ascension, when the early believers in Jerusalem and Judea experienced much, much, much trouble from their own brethren who reject them because they believed that the Lord Jesus is indeed the promised Messiah. And so Paul was so upset and offended because he assumed that these early Hebrew Christians have gone astray. And so he pursued them. And on the way to Damascus, he, as we read in Acts chapter 9, as he journeyed, verse 3, he came near Damascus, and suddenly there shined around about him a light from heaven, and he fell to the earth, and he heard a voice saying unto him, Shaul, Shaul, why persecutest thou me? And he said, who art thou, Lord? And the Lord said, I am Yeshua. I am Jesus in Greek. I am Jesus. I am Yeshua whom thou persecutest. It is hard for thee to kick against the pricks. And he, trembling and astonished, said, Lord, what wilt thou have me to do? And notice what the Lord Yeshua, Jesus, said to Paul. The Lord said unto him, he said to him, arise and go into the city. Go to Damascus, and it shall be told thee what thou must do. At the same time, the Lord Jesus, the Messiah, spoke to another Hebrew believer in Damascus by the name of Hananiah. And to Hananiah, Ananias, he said to him concerning Paul, that he wanted him to give Paul, give Shaul a message to him. And you know, Hananiah said to him, he said to the Lord Yeshua, he said to him that he was so concerned. He was concerned because of who Shaul is. He said, Lord, I have heard by many of these men how much evil he has done unto the saints that at Jerusalem. You see, the early saints, believers in Jerusalem, have experienced a lot of tribulation because of Shaul, who have persecuted them. And now he takes letters and he's on the way to Damascus, and the Messiah, Jesus, met him on the way to Damascus. And you remember what we have read in Acts chapter 9. He says, and here he has authority from the chief priest to bind all that call on the name, on thy name. Whoever called on the name of Yeshua the Messiah, that was there in the local Jewish community in Damascus. Shaul, Paul brought a letter to the synagogue, to the Batei HaKnesset, to take them from there and to bring them to Jerusalem. And notice what the Lord Jesus said to Hananiah, Ananias. But the Lord said unto him, go thy way, for he is a chosen vessel unto me, to bear my name before the Gentiles and kings and the children of Israel, for I will show him how great things he must suffer for my name's sake. And so, beloved brothers and sisters, the apostle Shaul Paul was a chosen vessel by the Lord Jesus, the Messiah, the glorified, the resurrected Messiah, whom he met on the way to Damascus. And the Lord Jesus, the Messiah, said to Ananias, to Hananiah, you go your way. You speak to him. I have chosen him to be a vessel unto me. He will bear my name before the Goyim, the Gentiles, before kings, and before the children of Israel. And I will show him how much great things he must suffer for my name's sake. And sure enough, Ananias, he went his way, and he entered into his house, and he put his hands on him. And notice he called him Brother Shaul, verse 17 of Acts chapter 9. The Lord, even Jesus, even Yeshua, that appeared unto thee in the way as thou came, he has sent me that thou might receive thy sight and be filled with the Holy Spirit. And here Shaul Paul became a believer in Yeshua, Jesus, the Messiah. And he is that servant of the Lord that is called the apostle to the uncircumcision. Shaul Paul began his ministry. He was baptized immediately, nitbal, he was immersed. And after he was immersed, after he was baptized, he ate. Then was Shaul certain days with the disciples which were in Damascus, and he preached the message of the gospel of the Messiah already there in the synagogues in Syria, in Damascus, letting his own Jewish brethren know that Yeshua, Jesus, is indeed Christ, the Messiah, the Messiah. It says in Acts 9, verse 20, and straightway he preached Christ, Mashiach, where? In the synagogues, where they had the Hebrew scriptures open every Shabbat. There he preached a message that Yeshua is the Messiah, verse 20a, and also that he is the Son of God, Ben HaElohim, the Son of God. And from here on, beloved brothers and sisters, the apostle Paul, Shaul Paul, he became an apostle, a shaliach, a messenger, a called by the Lord Jesus, the glorified Messiah, as a messenger to preach the message of the gospel among the Gentile world. And so from Acts chapter 13 and verse 3, as he was there in Syria, in the city of Antioch, as we read in Acts chapter 13, beloved brothers and sisters, now there were in the church, in the assembly that was in Antioch, certain prophets and teachers, and Barnabas, and Shimon, and Lucius, and Menahem, which had been brought up with Herod the Tetrarch, and Shaul. Notice his Hebrew name, Shaul, after he became a believer, he was still called Shaul because he had two names, Shaul in Hebrew, Polos, the diaspora name. And you notice that even after he became a believer in the Lord Jesus, the Messiah, in the local assembly, he was called Shaul. But when he went out to reach out with the gospel to the nations of the world in Asia Minor, he used the diaspora name that is called Paul, which name is found throughout all the letters, the epistles that he wrote when he was writing them to local assemblies and to individuals to build them up in their most holy faith. And so, beloved brothers and sisters, when the apostle Shaul Paul began to have these missionary journeys from Acts 13, verse 3 to Acts 14, 28, we see him going out in the ministry to share the gospel and to establish local assemblies in various localities, beloved brothers and sisters. As he was moving along, he came to Perga,
13: And then from Perga, he went to Antioch in Pisidia and other localities, beloved brothers and sisters, and he preached the message of the gospel. And he formed, with the help of the Lord, local assemblies that would begin to function in their localities, a group of believers that have accepted the Lord Jesus Christ, the Lord Jesus, the Messiah, the Lord and Savior, and formed local group of believers in their locality, each city in their locality. And so he had, Paul have had his first missionary journey. And he began to travel and to minister, beloved brothers and sisters, as he was presenting the message of the gospel. Many came to know the Lord and formed local assemblies. We read, beloved brothers and sisters, that the Spirit of God, according to Acts chapter 13 and verse 4, they being sent forth by the Holy Spirit, they departed and they went to various localities, Seleucia, and then they sailed to Cyprus, and from there on to Paphos and so on, Perga and so on, and then Pisidia and various places where they ministered the word of God. Now, how did Apostle Shaul Paul arrive to Corinth, to the city of Corinth? Well, the ministry in the city of Corinth began actually in Acts chapter 18 in Shaul Paul's second missionary journey. According to Acts chapter 18, beloved brothers and sisters, after the apostle have fled from Antioch, left Antioch, have gone again through these various areas, including Thessalonica and other localities, and then they finally have arrived to the city of Corinth in chapter 18 of the book of Acts. We read in verse 1, after these things, Paul departed from Athens. He left Athens. He came to Corinth. You remember in Athens, it was on Mars Hill where Paul preached this amazing message about the unknown God on Mars Hill. From there, he left and he have arrived to Corinth. And here in Corinth, beloved brothers and sisters, he continued to do what he always did. He went unto the synagogue of his own Jewish brethren, in a local synagogue. Apparently, the city of Corinth was the capital of the province of Achaia, and in about 49 AD, the Jewish community had been expelled from Rome, and many of the Jewish people have immigrated to the city of Corinth. And to remind you that wherever the Jewish community have gone to throughout the ages of our people, they always formed a synagogue in the local city so that Jewish people could meet together and worship the God of Israel in the midst of a world that was filled with those who believe in various gods in the world. And so there in the city of Corinth, there was a local synagogue. In Hebrew, it is called Beit Knesset. Beit Knesset simply means a house, Knesset of gathering. Beit, it's a house. Knesset is where they meet together. And the Jewish community met together there every Shabbat for the reading of the Torah, as well as various activities that have been conducted among the Jewish believer of that local city. Now, sadly, the Jewish people, according to Acts chapter 18 in verse 4, we read that he reasoned in the synagogue every Shabbat, and he persuaded the Jews and the Greeks that came. These are Greek proselytes that came into the synagogue and they worshiped the God of Israel. They believed on him. But beloved brothers and sisters, what we really learn here is that when he came to the synagogue, he also met Aquila and Priscilla, those that have departed from Rome because of the fact that they were chastened by the emperor, Claudius, who commanded all the Jews to depart from Rome, and they came, Paul came unto them also, and he went to the synagogue with all those who were there, and he began to share his faith in the Lord Jesus Christ, in the Lord Yeshua HaMashiach, seeking to persuade them that he is indeed the Christ. The word Christ comes from the Greek word Christos, which is the equivalent to the Hebrew word Mashiach, anointed. That the Lord Yeshua Jesus is indeed the anointed one, the Messiah, the Savior, the Redeemer that came from heaven. Well, we can see, beloved brothers and sisters, that Paul, according to Acts chapter 18 and verse 4 and 5, he reasoned every Shabbat day in the synagogue with the Jewish community there, telling them concerning the person of the Lord Yeshua, Jesus the Messiah. And Paul, later on, when he was rejected and the message was not accepted, according to chapter 18 of Acts, verses 6 and 7, he eventually left the synagogue and he went to the next door, to the Gentiles, to share with them now the message of the gospel. It is very interesting that that was a principle that Paul practiced in his ministry as he went throughout Asia Minor preaching the message of the gospel. To remind you that we read in Romans 1:16, when he spoke and wrote to the Romans, he said to them, I am not ashamed of the gospel of Christ, Besorat HaMashiach. Why? For it is the power of God unto salvation to everyone that believe, to the Jew first and also to the Gentile. For therein is the righteousness of God revealed from faith unto faith, as it is written, the just shall live by faith. So Paul, throughout his missionary journeys, he practiced this.
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4: And as we study the scripture, we learn what God wants, what God thinks, who God is, how God responds, what God expects. The Proverbs are filled with truth about God and how we're to respond to Him in our life in everyday practical ways. Now, the book of Proverbs is a very wonderful book, and it's a unique book, and it is, in essence, a book that came in answer to a prayer. And I want to begin our study in this book by pointing to the prayer that produced the Proverbs. And if you have your Bibles, you will find this prayer in the book of 1 Kings and the third chapter. It is a prayer that was prayed by Solomon. I guess before I read this prayer, I should ask you this question. If God gave you the opportunity to ask for anything you wanted, what would your prayer be? Well, you don't read that very often in the scripture, but here's a situation where God gave a man the opportunity to ask for whatever he wanted. And beginning in the third verse of 1 Kings chapter 3, we read these words. And Solomon loved the Lord, walking in the statutes of his father David, except that he sacrificed and burnt incense at the high places. Now the king went to Gibeon to sacrifice there, for that was the great high place. And Solomon offered 1,000 burnt offerings on that altar. At Gibeon, the Lord appeared to Solomon in a dream by night, and God said, Solomon, ask, what shall I give you? And Solomon said, you have shown great mercy to your servant David, my father, because he walked before you in truth, in righteousness, and in uprightness of heart with you. You have continued this great kindness for him, and you have given him a son to sit on his throne as it is this day. Now, O Lord my God, you have made your servant king instead of my father David, but I am a little child. I do not know how to go out or come in. And your servant is in the midst of your people, whom you have chosen, a great people, too numerous to be numbered or counted. Therefore, give to your servant an understanding heart to judge your people, that I may discern between good and evil, for who is able to judge this people of yours? And the speech pleased the Lord that Solomon had asked this thing. Then God said to him, because you have asked this thing and have not asked long life for yourself, nor have asked riches for yourself, nor have asked the life of your enemies, but have asked for yourself understanding to discern justice. Behold, I have done according to your word. See, I have given you a wise and understanding heart, so that there has not been anyone like you before you, nor shall any like you arise after you. And I have also given you what you have not asked, both riches and honor, so that there shall not be anyone like you among the kings all your days. So if you walk in my ways to keep my statutes and my commandments as your father David walked, then I will lengthen your days. And Solomon awoke, and indeed it had been a dream, and he came to Jerusalem and stood before the Ark of the Covenant of the Lord and offered up burnt offerings, peace offerings, and made a feast for all of his servants. That is a remarkable story. Solomon, young Solomon, 20 years old, stands before Almighty God, and through a dream it was communicated to him to ask for whatever he wanted. And he had just been anointed as the king, and he said, what I need more than anything else is wisdom. I need a wise heart. I need to be able to sort out the issues of my people. Lord, I'm just a child, so give me wisdom. And the Bible says that the request that Solomon asked of God pleased God in such a way because he didn't ask for the things that you normally would ask for in such an opportunity. He didn't ask for riches or wealth or long life. He asked for wisdom, a discerning heart. And the Bible tells us that when God heard his prayer, he gave to Solomon that which he requested. And one of the amazing things about this prayer

0: make peace, not war. The 60s and 70s brought us the peace movement and hatred for war. But at the end of the day, there comes a point where there is a just war as opposed to something else. And today we focus on a just war. In honor of a just war, God is our defense. We're in Esther chapter 9, verses 1 through 22. And this is Way of Grace with Pastor Jesse Gastand from Grace Bible Church in Hayward. Welcome to the program. As we continue our survey of Esther, we find ourselves coming towards the end of this amazing book where we see a display of righteousness in judgment. It was not a war to profit, but rather a war to purge, a war to cleanse, purify. Mordecai becomes greater and greater as we continue our survey, as we deal justly with the evil seed. It's all straight ahead on today's edition of Way of Grace.
1: If you're going to see the outcome of worship, and we're headed there, it starts with confession. Now, stay with me. Remember I told you Daniel saw the revelation and he confessed. Ezra's seeing the revelation and he's confessing. Watch what the impact of leadership does when they confess. He confessed weeping, casting himself down before the house of God, and there assembled unto him out of Israel a very great what? Congregation of men, women, and what? For the people did what? Like leader, like people. And this is why our nation is still jacked up. And this is why it's still broken. And this is why every state is against every other state, is because our leaders have not yet come to God, bowed the knee, and cried out for their sins. And where the leaders don't do it, the people won't do it. And you can't expect God to show up and bless you when you're proud, too proud to acknowledge your sin. See, what you're about to see in this great victory of chapter 9 of Ezra starts here. It always starts with earnest prayer. It always starts with people confessing before God their wretchedness. Nehemiah, chapter 8, verse 2. Now, Nehemiah comes next. And in Nehemiah's book, which is contemporary with Ezra, which is contemporary with Esther, you notice what goes on in the book of Nehemiah. You know how that Nehemiah was the great reformer and builder of the walls of Jerusalem? And once the temple was built and the walls were built and the people were gathered together under confession of sin, as we're seeing here, guess what we get to do now? Preach the gospel. You only preach the gospel when the people gather. You only preach the gospel after we have prayed, after we have confessed our sins, after we have acknowledged our rebellion, and now God can bless the preaching. That's why some of us go out of here the same way we come in. Because we don't come in confessing our sins. We don't come in weeping in our souls, in our hearts, realizing we are in the presence of a holy and righteous God. We think we can just come to the throne of grace as we are and be blessed by the preaching. But I'll tell you what happened in Nehemiah 8 was the beginning of a revival, because the word of God was preached and expounded and accompanied by the power of the Spirit of God. You remember it? Here it is, chapter 8, verse 1. Nehemiah 8, 1. Start there. In Nehemiah chapter 8, verse 1, and all the people gathered themselves together as what? Into the street that was before the water gate, and they spake unto Ezra the scribe to do what? Bring the book of the law of Moses. Do you see how God had already been working back in the book of Esther to break their hearts? To break the fallow ground of their hearts. And once the fallow ground of our hearts are broken, guess what God shows us? A hunger and thirst for righteousness. This is how you know when God's really saved your children, or saved your spouse, or saved your brother or your sister. They can legitimately say that they are a sinner. They can legitimately acknowledge the sin that they've committed. And when the Spirit of God is really working, guess what it produces in them immediately? A hunger for God's word. Can you see how glorious this request is on the part of all the people? Bring us the book. Can you see it? Bring us the book. We know that God speaks through the book. We know that we will hear from God when the book is opened, when the book is explained, expounded, and preached. Now, those are authentic people of God. Those are real people of God. When you come to church, you should come to want to hear from God. And they spake to Ezra the scribe, bring the book of the law of Moses, which the Lord had commanded to Israel. And you guys know the rest. This is what we call the model for expository preaching and teaching. They built a pulpit of wood. And Nehemiah stood on that pulpit of wood, and the book was open. And when the book was open, the people stood up. And when they stood up, Nehemiah began to preach, and Ezra and the scribes went through the people explaining Torah to them. And as the word was explained, they were a type of the Holy Ghost. As the word was explained, it made sense to them. And when it made sense to them, they realized they were in trouble, and God began to break their heart, and they began to cry out. And that's when they heard the message, "Don't weep, for the joy of the Lord is your strength. Go about and give portions to everyone and gifts, because God has a solution to your sin problem." See, the gospel is not good to you until you come to realize that God has been good to you in spite of your sinfulness. It's really true. And then I won't go to the other verse. I'm going to share a principle and move on through my points. It's in the book of Judges, chapter 20, verse 1 and 11. Don't go there. Remember that horrible, horrible, dark period of the book of Judges? I told you, unless you grew up in the hood, and I mean really grew up in the hood, you couldn't handle Judges to save your life, because that book is nasty. That book is filthy. That book is dark. Every man was doing that which was right in their own eyes. They were making their own laws, making their own rules. And by the end of the 17th chapter, we are into the kind of perversion that is commonplace in our culture today. Homosexuality and lesbianism and incest and vileness of every kind. Nothing new under the sun. Now stay with me now. This is all because every man did that which is right in their own eyes. Now when you decide to do that, God takes his hand off you. He'll give you up to bestiality. He'll give you up to all of these other perversions that in our culture now are lauded and legalized. We are in the days of the judges right now. Well, there was one priest, one Levite, who decided to advertise the effects and consequences of that perversion in ESPN, in Fox News, in CNN. You know what he did? He chopped up the dead body of a girl that was raped by the beast and sent it through all 12 tribes. And when every tribe saw a piece of the body part flowing down the rivers or sent down the byways, they all gathered together as one man, because that body represented them. That chopped up woman represented Israel, the harlot of the wife, Yahweh, Jehovah. And that the consequences of her perversion and wickedness and disobedience to her husband would ultimately mean her demise. And the fact that that girl was chopped up into 12 pieces meant that Israel was divided. Do you hear what I just stated? It was divided. Now, is the body of Christ divided? No! I'm sorry. You're talking about things seen. I'm talking about things unseen. I'm saying to you that the true body of Christ can never be divided. That Christ has the capacity to keep his bride. He will not chop her up into 12 pieces and send her down the river of apostasy. Only the false church will go down the river of apostasy, chopped up into 12 pieces, still calling Jesus their Savior. But Christ doesn't have a dead body. When he rose again from the dead, we rose again from the dead with him. The head is always united to the body. Every member is connected to the rest of the members of the body. We have one whole body in Jesus. Question is, are you part of that body? Or are you part of the body that's chopped up and sent throughout the whole world as a witness of division? Am I making some sense? I'm going to share with you what I'm getting at. I'm getting at that the gathering of the people of God first starts with the work of the foundation stone being laid. That's the death, burial, and resurrection of Christ. No gathering apart from the atoning work of Christ. The gathering of the people of God then are drawn by the work of the Spirit to weeping and crying and confessing their sins. No peace, no joy until sin is confessed. The gathering of the people of God then is further manifested, as we are seeing in the book of Esther, by the people gathering together for war. Worship, weeping, what? War. Worship, weeping, war. That is the process. There's one more stage. I'm going to talk to you about that next week. Where we are today is we're called to worship, weep, and war. Chapter 10 of Esther is about warfare because they've already wept. Because God calls his people to worship. And in chapter 10, let's look at our subpoints now. Point number one, judge not lest you be judged. You guys got that? A remarkable unity observed. Are you able to see that? Subpoint B, by the authority of the king, do the people of God have a right to fight for themselves? Do you remember in Esther chapter 8, verse 11, when Esther brought it to King Xerxes? This is what we read in chapter 8, verse 11. Wherein the king granted the Jews, which were in every city, to gather themselves together. Do you see it? And to stand for their what? Look again. This was a decree from the king because he had already given a decree to destroy them. Now it's another decree to overthrow that decree. And here's what he says. The king is granting the Jews, which are in every city, to what? Gather themselves together and to what? Stand for their life. Now watch this. To destroy, to slay, to cause to perish all the power of the people in the province that would assault them, both little ones and women, and to do what? Take the spoil of them for prey. Now I want you to watch this. The text establishes this principle so that you and I know that the people of Israel had a right to defend themselves. They had a right to fight against their adversaries. Now, I want to show you why I say that what they did in response to a decree to defend themselves really amounts to a just war. But let me add this caveat just to remind you once again. Can you imagine how comfortable things were with Israel prior to Haman's decree? How they lived together with unsaved folks, with unbelieving folks, with pagans, like we live today in our world? And without some reinforced law or some legislation or some decree to divide them, we could live together, right? We could work together. We could serve together. And we do, don't we? Listen, for the most part, particularly in America, if you don't get along with anybody, I'm talking about you, it's not because you saved. That'll come in a minute. If you don't get along with anyone, it's not because you're saved. Your master ate and drank with publicans and sinners, and they loved to hang with him. Don't make the fact that you are cantankerous, judgmental, critical, self-righteous, antisocial, a gospel issue. That is not the gospel. That is not the gospel. That's just self-righteousness. See, you and I really do want to be more like Christ. You know what we want to be able to do? Remember the rock from which we were hewn, the pit from which we were dug, the fact that we are nothing but sinners saved by grace, able to live in an environment with men and women who are still operating BC, even though we're operating AD. Because we used to be BC. We used to be before Christ. We used to live like hell, think like hell, act like hell. But now that you're saved, oh, you too holy for them. That's not the evidence of salvation. That's the evidence of religion. Listen to me. The Jewish people had understood that their exile was a sanctifying process of discipline. And they were simply waiting and serving God in that context. They knew that there is always this underlying enmity that we have with unsaved people. But ladies and gentlemen, can I speak the truth today before I let you go? We have that underlying enmity with Christian folks. Ooh. So this is not a gospel issue. This is a character issue. Am I making some sense? This is a character issue. Can we tell the truth? Because you'll act like you don't offend people. But you do. You do. And what God has to do when we're like that is he has to allow trouble to come into our life and bring us to a place where we depend upon him, because we got to wake up some days perplexed. We got to wake up some days perplexed, realizing I'm surrounded by my enemies. Well, why is that? Because God said in his covenant word that when you don't please me, I'm going to let your enemies surround you about. Ooh, am I telling the truth today? Right, it's important for us to get this because I do want you to see their success. I want you to understand that the Jews, in recognizing that a second decree has been given for them to defend themselves, are not going to act a fool. They're not going to take advantage of this law and slaughter people ruthlessly and senselessly. And I want you to see how this works, and we get to ask ourselves, would I behave myself with this kind of decorum and deportment had I been given a decree to defend myself? Subpoint C, then, an act of self-defense versus an act of mere vengeance. Look at chapter 9, verse 16. Are we there? Listen to what the author says in chapter 9, 16 of the book of Esther. So it says in verse 15, for the Jews that were in Shushan gathered themselves together on the 14th day, also the month Adar, and slew 300 men at Shushan, but on the prey they did not what? Lay their hands. Do you see that? Look at verse 16. But the other Jews that were in the king's province gathered themselves together and stood for their lives and had rest from their enemies and slew of their foes 75 what? Thousand. Now, will you hear this next line? But they laid not their hands on the prey. Whoa. You have to respect the restraint that took place there. Can I tell you why? They had the right to take it according to chapter 8, verse 11. Do you know what that means? That means when they fought this war, they weren't fighting this war out of a personal vengeance sort of mindset or psychology. This war that they were fighting was simply to defend themselves. And when they discovered they had the right to defend themselves, guess what they said they would do? I'm going to glorify God in the defense of myself. Are you ready? To let God know, we know that you are the one that defended us. That is good. Who got a revelation right there? I want you to follow with me. The way they acted in this war shows us that they were aware that God was present, that God was working, that God was protecting them, that God was holding up his promise, because there's a seed that got to make it to Judah. Is that right? And so when God comes through in your life, where there are adversaries that are surrounding you and you are threatened in your welfare and you don't have the ability to fix it yourself, and then all of a sudden, what a difference a day makes. You better give God glory. You better shout hallelujah. You better thank him for his mercy and his kindness. Watch this now, watch this. And then remember Romans chapter 12 around verse 19 or 20, which says, take not, beloved, avenge not yourselves, for vengeance belongs unto the Lord, as he has plainly said. If you want to do anything, heap hot coals on their head. Let them know you forgive them. It's all good, because when you got God on your side, you can't lose. It's really true. It's really true. It's really true. So our text discovers for us something that you need to know, that when they stood to defend themselves, they were actually acting in collaboration with God, because God had laid it out in his law to them that when you go to war and you engage in what we call a holy war, you are not to take the spoil. I'm going to give you another principle on that. This happened in the book of Genesis chapter 14. Remember when Lot, crazy Lot, saved Lot, crazy Lot. Saved Lot. Wasn't he saved? Saved Lot. Crazy Lot. Saved Lot. Crazy Lot. Trying to get a point across. Saved, crazy, carnal Lot, who decided that he could do better on his own than stand with Uncle Abraham. Saved, crazy, carnal Lot goes down to Sodom and Gomorrah. Isn't that right? And guess what Abraham comes to discover? He'd been brought into captivity by the enemies around Sodom and Gomorrah. What does Abraham do? Abraham goes and rescues him. Is that right? And do you know that the kings around Abraham tried to give Abraham gifts for having delivered them and Lot? And you remember what Abraham said? No way. No way am I going to take your gifts. No way are you going to be able to say you prospered by me. No way. I know that me and my little 600 men who aren't nothing but farmers, we got the victory because God was with us. The war we waged, the war we fought, the war we won was a just war because God was with us. Are y'all hearing what I'm saying? Here's my point as I keep moving. You only win when God's on your side. You only win when God's on your side. You can't win any battle without the Lord on your side. Point number two, let's keep working this through. The exaltation of Mordecai. The text is demanding that we understand a direct association with what I've just shared with you with the exaltation of Mordecai. The text demands that we understand that any victory that you have and I have and the people of God have is in direct connection with the victory of Jesus Christ. Mordecai is our Jesus, is he not? Mordecai is our exalted one, is he not? Now watch how the text develops. Look at what it says in verses 3 and following. It says over in verse 2. The Jews gathered themselves together, that's chapter 9, in their cities throughout all the provinces of the king Ahasuerus to lay hand on such as sought to hurt them, and no man could withstand them, for the fear of them fell upon what? Lord, help your people to get this. God has decreed that those of you who are his, who live in this broken world that is temporarily under the assignment of the wicked one, the devil, to wreak havoc, create confusion, disrupt lives, trouble you, God has decreed that he will test you from time to time. Be sober, be vigilant, for your adversary, the devil, goeth about as a roaring lion, seeking whom he may devour. You need to be sober. You need to be vigilant. You don't live in glory yet. You live in a realm where he can come through the back door. He can come through the window. He can come through the garage. And if you're dumb enough, like we're going to learn with Eve, he can come through the front door and sell you the vacuum cleaner that God had already given you. You have to be vigilant. You have to know that the devil has always sought to penetrate into and breach all of God's people all the time in the scriptures. This is so very true. You guys understand that? You know what God has done to preserve his people from the beginning of time up to now? He has put the fear of his people in the hearts of those that are around him. It's not automatic. It's not just yours by privilege or position. It's yours as a consequence of obedience to Christ. You don't automatically have people reverencing you. You don't automatically have people holding you in high esteem. You don't automatically have people respecting you where you are not walking respectably, where you are not honoring God properly, where the banner of the true and the living God is not lifted high on your part. And when people look at your banner and then they look at you, they don't see hypocrisy. Can I preach this now? Right, because this is so important for you to get. Israel knows that the only way they're gonna subdue all these people that are ready to destroy them is for God to have approved of them. The fear of the people of Israel, of the Jews, came upon all the land. Now, isn't that what God said when the Israelites were working through the wilderness? He says, I will put your fear upon the nations. Remember what Rahab said? Remember her? Remember what she says? The fear of the Jews have come to us long ago. We know we don't have a chance. Wouldn't that be amazing for you as a child of God to know that you have the kind of reverence and respect of people just because of your consecration and your commitment to and your communion with the true and the living God? You don't have to open your mouth and defend yourself. You don't have to puff up at people. You don't have to threaten people. All you have to do is walk with God, and people will respect you for walking with God.
0: Well, you are listening to Way of Grace with Pastor Jesse Gastand from Grace Bible Church here in Hayward. 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
7: In 1796, George Washington made one of the most consequential decisions in American history. He chose not to seek a third term as president. So why does that matter? Because America was not built on permanent rulers. It was built on ordered liberty. Faith teaches that authority is a stewardship, not a possession. Leaders are accountable to God for how they use power. And why does that still matter today? Because republics survive when leaders respect limits and citizens defend them. Washington's lesson still stands. A republic is preserved when power has limits, and public service remains a duty to God and country, not a path to personal rule.
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0: And to me, it's very healthy. I love the supernatural gifts of the Holy Spirit. I love dreams, visions, prophetic words, words of wisdom. It doesn't happen very much. The Word of God is my standard. The Word of God is what I bury my face in. The Word of God is what I live by. It's the foundation of all sound doctrine and learning. It's what we use. But sometimes I need a little help, and that's where the gifts come in. It's like, Lord, I'm in your Word every single day for an hour, but I'm not going to turn to Matthew 6 and says, go pastor a church. Right? You're like, I have this desire. Lord, is this you? I don't know if this is you.
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0: This is a challenging type of message. The title is How to Hear the Spirit. How to Hear the Spirit. And one of the toughest challenges in the Christian walk, I think we can all agree, is discerning God's will. Do you ever wonder, Lord, is that you? Or is that me? Is that you leading me? Or is that something else leading me? I don't want to make the wrong decision. I want to hear your voice clearly. And I'm going to just step into this with fear and trepidation, with based on God's word, because we're talking about how God speaks to us. And it's important. And it's one of the things most Christians, you know, they really struggle with. If one of the top prayer requests in the prayer room is, I need to know, is this God's will? Should I take this job? Should I marry this person? Should I do, like Tom, we prayed many times, what type of treatment for him? And what, Lord, what are you doing? And how are you leading us? And it's just listening and hearing that still small voice is so important. And I'm not getting through all of it. I tried at first service and it was just impossible. So I will do part two next Sunday. Want to give you a lot of tips though to get you going in the right direction. Don't want to keep you here too long. But it's very important. And we're picking up in the book of Acts. I'm going through the book of Acts, chapter 16. We can put that up. And I'm going through systematically, trying to go verse by verse, but sometimes certain topics really stand out. And remember, Paul divided with another believer last week. And we talked about healthy division in the church. What does that look like? The best recourse is often restoration, humility, but sometimes God, you know, if like, hey, I want to go this direction, but somebody says, I want to go this direction, they went their separate directions. And God will sometimes do that because he gives us different callings and passions, doesn't he? You know, so, and I've seen it over the years, sometimes people get frustrated with other people because they don't share their passion. Like, why isn't everybody in the church helping with the homeless ministry? And then somebody else says, why isn't everybody volunteering at CareNet? And then somebody else says, why isn't everybody getting involved in missions? And then it's like, well, that's your passion. We can't juggle everybody's passion. I can't do everything we offer at the church. You know, sometimes they ask, why aren't you at the Tuesday night men's studies? Because I got Wednesday, I got Sunday, I got five kids, I got Friday, I got that. I can't do that. Love to at some point. And same with you. Many times, you're going to have to choose those battles carefully. And don't wrongly judge others just because they don't share your same passion. A lot of pastors don't share my same passion for awakening America and revival and things like that. Their thing is, you know, maybe they're on lots of missions trips, or maybe they're with the homeless outreach, or maybe you know, they're just expositionally teaching and working on booklets and home groups and life, you know, groups and things like that. That's where God's got them. Thank God for different things in the body, right? That's how we have the whole body, is we're not all doing the same thing. We're all doing what God has called us to do. And so Paul separates. I believe it was Barnabas that separated. They went their other directions. And when Paul came into Derbe and Lystra, they're small towns in the area they were ministering in, there was a disciple there named Timothy. Anybody heard of Timothy? You have if you've heard of 1 Timothy and 2 Timothy. That's who Paul finally meets in the book of Acts. He meets Timothy. And he was...
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4: Imagine Paul going to Timothy and say, hey, and Timothy's probably like, what? You know, he's a grown adult. There's no such thing as putting you out and waking you back up. And so what makes this interesting is Paul decided to do this after the Jerusalem council that we just talked about, where they said, you don't have to get circumcised. You don't have to follow the law of Moses for salvation. So what is he doing here? Well, here's the thing from Bible Hub commentary. Timothy's circumcision was therefore not a theological requirement, but it was a strategic choice to avoid unnecessary obstacles in ministry, potentially limiting access to synagogues and dialogue with Jewish leaders. So basically what I put in the next verse, he became all things to all men. And that verse in its entirety, you know, I didn't put the whole thing in. Paul said, to the Jew, I became a Jew. To the Gentile, I became a Gentile. To the free, I became free. But to the bond servant, I became as a slave. I became all things to all people that I might win some to the gospel. And isn't that so important? People, they want, when you can't relate to somebody, you know, it's hard. You have to, man, I can relate to your story. And people that I cannot minister to, others do. And people that they don't seem to reach, I can reach. And I hear that a lot. Maybe some of you are here because, man, I can relate to your story. And other people, you know, they dress up in suit and tie and they reach the intellect of others. You know, that's not my sweet spot, but that's what God's called them to do. You listen to Alistair Begg on the radio. Man, talk about a good teacher. But if you saw his crowd where he's at, it's a lot of intellectuals. And you can hear him talking about that a lot. And so he reaches them where they're at. What about churches that Victory Outreach? You know, they're down in Skid Row, and they minister to the homeless, and it's a whole different outreach program. What do you ever see? People all tatted up, ministry leaders on their neck, and they're reaching. I wouldn't recommend it necessarily, but, you know, if that's where God has you, I mean, don't do it just to do it, if that makes sense. But if that's where God has you, and you're ministering to that group of people that they can relate to you, on their level, they understand you, and that's why God has given us different ministries and different ways of relating to people. And if you hear, you know, sermons that don't really, have you ever, somebody said, you got to listen to this, and I'm like, what? That didn't do anything to me. That was boring. But to them, they it really ministered. Me and my wife do that with worship all the time. She'll send me a song, I'm like, yeah, it's okay. It's like, what? I was crying. That was so good. And then I'll send her one. And she's like, what? Right? Because different things hit us differently. And that's why he circumcised Timothy, because now they can walk in and they can minister. And that's what was really their ministry initially was to the Jews. But Paul gets so frustrated later, he says, are you rejecting Christ? I'm going to the Gentiles. But that was why they did it. So it had nothing to do with he had to do it for salvation or because of the law, but to basically fit in and to be able to minister. And then we get into Acts. Now it's called the Macedonian. I'm sorry. Pronounce that for me, somebody. Macedonian. There he goes. Once I heard it, I knew I could say it after that. Dyslexia gets me sometimes. The Macedonian call. Macedonian call. They were actually forbidden by the Holy Spirit to preach the word in Asia. So can you imagine this? The disciples are going to preach the word in Asia. And, if we had a map, like Asia Minor, I know, is above Israel, probably 600, 700 miles. But they're going to preach the word in Asia. And the Holy Spirit said, no. Like, wait a minute. How can God, why would he not want me to go preach the word in Asia? Well, always remember, a good thing isn't always a God thing. He says, I don't want you to go there because I want

you to go here. He wanted him to go to a different area. So if you're going out and God says, I don't want you to go there, I'm closing that door and I'm redirecting you. And that's why we're talking this morning about how to hear the Spirit. You ever hear the term out there, led of the Spirit? This is where it comes from. Being led of the Spirit, being pliable, being teachable, listening to the voice of God, hearing the voice of God. And so they were forbidden. The Holy Spirit actually forbade them to go to Asia and preach. And so what did they do? They came to a few other cities, and they tried to go into Bithynia, but the Spirit did not permit them. So now they're trying to go to another place, and the Holy Spirit did not permit them. So passing by a different area, and it was down by Troas, what did they do? They're waiting there in Troas, and as Paul is there, he has a vision. Now, most will say that a vision is something you have with your eyes open. You're not necessarily asleep. I don't know if that's happened to any of you before, but it's so vivid. Like you can see whatever God's trying to show you, you can see that in a vision. You're awake where a dream is, you're asleep. And of course it comes up, does God still do that today? Well, based on Scripture, not opinion, I don't know why he wouldn't. It's not like, you're not going to need that anymore. You got the Bible. Well, yeah, I still need help, though. For example, if they had the Bible, the whole Bible, they didn't have it, by the way, it wouldn't tell them to go to Macedonia. They'd have no clue. So that's why sometimes God leads things that aren't crystal clear in Scripture. Scripture gives us principles to live by, but not often the exact direction, of course, to take sometimes. And that's why you have the Holy Spirit comes along as a helper. As long as the Word is primary, as long as the Word is the foundation, all godliness and living is done through the Word. That's the foundation. When you don't have that foundation and you get caught up in dreams and visions, you get wonky. You get weird. You don't need these things every week. You need the Bible. You don't need to go, what are the prophets saying? What is Jesus Christ saying to you every day? Many of these prophetic voices are so far off, it's ludicrous. You've got to get grounded in God's Word. And so he had a vision, and what happened? A man from Macedonia stood, and he pleaded with Paul. So Paul sees this man, and he says, come and help us. And so Paul says, obviously, this is the Lord calling us to go and to preach to them. Obviously, it's God calling us to go and preach to them. And here's why we still believe this. Acts, I think it's on the next verse, or next screen. When the church was born, you know the church had a birthday? The Holy Spirit came upon 120 in the upper room, and the Holy Spirit came upon them. Something changes. You're like, oh, I've got joy. I've got joy unspeakable. I got love, and I'm praising the Lord. And they start speaking in tongues and prophesying. And people say, oh, they must have pulled out the wine early. They got the strong stuff out early in the morning. And so, what does Peter say? He says, this is that which is spoken. Before that, he says, they are not drunk as you suppose, but this is that which the prophet Joel spoke of, that in the last days, God says, I will pour out my Spirit on all flesh. What does that mean? Well, here's what it means. Your sons and your daughters will prophesy. What does that mean? Prophecy is a messenger. They're speaking for somebody else. God will put his Spirit upon them, and out will come the boldness to preach the Word of God, to confront, to convict, to encourage. It's speaking forth the mind and counsel of God, as long as it lines up with the Scripture. And so he will pour out on them, and your young men will see visions. Your old men will dream dreams. And on my men servants and on my maid servants, I will pour out my Spirit upon them in that day. So this is that. We are still living in that time where God uses and to me it's very healthy. I love the supernatural gifts of the Holy Spirit. I love dreams, visions, prophetic words, words of wisdom. It doesn't happen very much. The Word of God is my standard. The Word of God is what I bury my face in. The Word of God is what I live by. It's the foundation of all sound doctrine and learning. It's what we use. But sometimes I need a little help. And that's where the gifts come in. It's like, Lord, I'm in your Word every single day for an hour, but I'm not gonna turn to Matthew 6 and says, go pastor a church. Right? You're like, I have this desire, Lord, is this you? I don't know if this is you.
Can you help me? Can you show me, God? And then he'll bring people that into your life that's happened. I don't know if Yvette's here. Is she back there in the back? No, she's not there. Remember Nofo Elatise from Central Christian, some of you, my Aunt Cheryl, and a fourth person all in 1 week said, hey, I don't know, but it's in my heart. I have you ever considered pastoring? I'm like, what? But see how God will use, even though I kind of could fill my spirit, I'm like, I don't know, Lord, I need some help because there's no Bible passage that tells me what to do. There's no Bible passage that tells you, should you move? Should you marry such and such? So you pray for confirmation. You pray, and God knows our heart in the right way, right? We can say that, oh, God knows my heart, and be in sin. But, you know, he will use, that's what it's for. And I can't tell you how many times we've seen it where God will put something on somebody's heart in the prayer room. They're like, hey, I don't know, I've been praying for you all week. And they'll say something, and the person's just like, oh, my goodness. I've been praying about confirmation all week. But see, it lines up with the Scripture. It's something God's already doing. It's not like, oh, I never thought of that. I'm supposed to move to Alaska and divorce my spouse. Right? No, that's the wrong spirit. That's a demonic spirit. So we don't, see what I'm trying to get across with the gifts of the Spirit is they are not the main meal. The Word of God is the main meal. The relationship with Jesus Christ, obedience, humility, trusting Him, seeking Him, that's the meal. But then, that's why He's called the Helper. Hey, God, I need a little help on this one. I need a little help on this idea. I don't know what to do with this. And I hate sharing examples, but a lot of you are so new. But our church bought that radio station in 2019 as the last thing on my mind. And I was driving, and I heard they were going out of business, and I just had, it was clear as day, like, why don't you buy it? I'm like, why don't I, like, that, wow, that's, and it just kept gnawing and crying and seeking godly counsel, talking to our elders. It's like, where can I turn in the Bible on that? Like, you can turn to, like, that's a good idea. That will bless people, right? I mean, there's some principles there. And I finally told Morgan, I said, I'm not praying about this anymore. I'm not a Christian radio station manager. I don't have any clue what I'm doing. And as God is my witness, like 2 days later, Susie emails me from the office, and Phil listens sometimes. He actually puts together those two-minute clips and stuff. Susie goes, hey, there's a guy here who watches your sermons from Minnesota, and he's a Christian Christian radio station manager. And I said, what? Whoa. I've never even met, like, what are the chances of that? God knew I needed some help. So I called him. I told him, he goes, oh, I can do it all remotely from Minnesota. You just check up the Skyler system. We use Amboss, and they do it remotely, and we have a guy produce. It's no problem. Like, wow. But see, I couldn't turn anywhere to that. I was fighting it for a month or two. Like, Lord, what is it? I don't know what to do with this. I need some help. See, that's what the gifts are for. It's not the main thing. We don't seek the gifts. We seek the gift giver. And then he will lead you accordingly. It's a very beautiful thing, isn't it? But here's some words we have read recently. Led by the Spirit. Heard from the Spirit. And weeks ago, maybe a couple months ago now, the Spirit told Philip. And now we're getting into the Spirit forbid them. The Spirit did not allow them. It's like all these different ways God guides. And I think I isolated it. This might be helpful. Led, heard, and told are internal witnesses. I don't think the Holy Spirit's going, hey, Philip. His loud voice, you know. It's an internal witness. And many of you know, if you've had it, you know when there's that conviction of the Spirit, when God's really, it's like you can't, the Holy Spirit is a good nag. You know what a nag is? Nagging? Nagging, nagging, nagging, nagging, nagging, like your neighbor's dog barking. Or Proverbs says about a contentious woman, you know, dripping, dripping. Or men nag too. Right, he'll just keep on you until you listen. And I believe that's what led, heard, and told Philip. It was an internal witness. But when he stops somebody or doesn't allow somebody, he closes the door. Absolutely closes the door. I've seen people where they're like, they've got
the storage bin full or your U-Haul full. Escrow closes in 7 days and they're ready to move. And then the bank calls and says, we're not funding the loan. The buyer backed out or the seller doesn't want to sell. Closed door. Okay, Lord, I think you got different plans. And now they're still here. They're still here years later because God closed that door. Or I'm going to start this new work job on Monday. I can't wait tomorrow morning. Lord, this is so great. I don't have to commute. And then you get the call tonight. Hey, we're going to have to actually downsize, but appreciate you filling out the application. And they thank God because they got a better job. They found one that they really enjoy and love. See, so God will do those things. Maybe we'll start a ministry and we'll want to. We're like, okay, and then it just closes the door. It's not going to happen. I want you to do this instead. One of the most frustrating things, and I thought I heard from the Lord, this will help. Because, right, you know when you're thinking, you're like, man, did I miss it? And I even had dreams. I still remember this dream. I was at Kevin might make this help this happen in September, but I'm preaching to prisoners, right? And they're sitting I still remember it, like those stadium benches, and there's a fence there, and I'm preaching to them. Again, it could be me, I don't know, but this is not a bad dream, right? And so that week, I get an email back from a California City detention facility, and to fill out all their paperwork and to go and actually preach to the prisoners. Like, oh man, this is incredible. Myself, my pastor Abram, he got approved as well. And we drove out there, we took a tour, and then the next time we're going to preach, and then COVID hits. And it's like, oh wow. And then we kept trying, and if many of you know it closed down probably, I don't know, a year and a half, 2 years ago. But during that time, then we got heard from a different organization in prisons. They said, hey, have you ever heard of a Pando app, the Pando Ministry? And I'm like, no, what is it? So we talked to the rep. Basically, churches can buy, what do they call those, iPads? Is that what they're still called? Tablet, okay. And we put them in prisons for prisoners. And there's certain apps that are allowed on it, and one is called Pando, so we can upload our sermons, 10 a month, to the app, and the prisoners can watch the sermons online. And think, I'm like, oh my. And so God really answered a different kind of way.

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1: 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And for all the latest on what God is doing with His ministry here, please be sure to follow us on most social media platforms. 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I

0: This is Shauna on Johnny Erickson Tata Sharing Hope. You are going to love this story from Johnny about an amazing dog.
1: This is National Assistance Dog Weekend. You know what? We're celebrating the wonderful companions that help people with disabilities day in, day out. Like Janae. Growing up, Janae loved the outdoors, whether it was kayaking, archery, even going skydiving with friends. But one day, she experienced a terrible fall, struck her head. Someone called the ambulance, and then they rushed her into the operating room for brain surgery. Janae survived the surgical procedure, but the recovery involved months and months of rehab. What's more, the traumatic brain injury left her with muscle weakness, seizures, and fainting spells. At any moment, Janae's seizures can cause her to fall and re-injure her head, and that would be a terrible thing. I mean, it could happen at the supermarket, it could happen at home, and it's just downright dangerous for someone like Janae, who has already experienced brain injury. But thankfully, she has Colt. That's what she calls her service dog. Colt is a Weimaraner English Labrador who was handpicked and uniquely trained to meet Janae's needs. Now, I know what you're thinking. How can a dog tell when someone's going to have a seizure? Well, it's true. Colt has been trained to immediately identify when Janae is about to have a fainting spell or a seizure. And right away, he carefully positions himself flat on the ground right next to her to protect Janae from hurting her head should she fall. And once he knows Janae's seizures have stopped, Colt will lick her hand and face to try to wake her up. Colt has even been trained to hear her heartbeat, reach for Janae's medications, turn on lights, help with grocery shopping. This dog even opens doors and helps to pick up after himself. I can't believe that, but that's what she says. And that is an amazing service dog. And when he is not at work helping Janae with her care, his harness goes off and, like any good old dog, Colt bolts out the door to play. You know, Genesis chapter 1, verse 25 says there that when God created animals, he declared their creation to be, quote, good. Plus, the Bible makes it clear that God can communicate with animals, such as he did on Noah's Ark or with Elijah and those birds that fed him. And look at Balaam's donkey, right? I mean, these examples don't tell us that God is in regular communication with animals, but it is plausible that God interacts with animals much more than we realize. The Bible also declares that God enjoys animals. In Psalm 104, the psalmist says, "Let the Lord be glad in his works." Now, sure, that verse speaks broadly of all that God has created, but it follows with a lengthy description of God's interaction with animals, everything from wild goats and other animals small and significant. In Psalm 148, the psalmist called on everything to praise the Lord, and he includes beasts, cattle, and I'm sure dogs like Colt. I mean, don't you think that's fun? It's great to know that your pet is not only an animal that God enjoys, but in a way we can't understand, a dog like Colt responds to God's call in Psalm 148. Somehow, someway, animals praise the Lord.
0: Now, friend, I just know you want to see Colt, that extraordinary service dog. So take a minute to visit johnnyradio.org and watch a video of Colt hard at work. While you're there, be sure to share this program with your friends, especially those who love animals. And hey, let's be sure to join those animals today. Wild animals, domesticated animals, and service animals like Colt. Let's praise the Lord. You'll be blessed as you do. Thanks for listening today to Johnny Erickson Tata Sharing Hope. Let's praise the Lord for all his creations.
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7: When my feet hit the floor, I begin as soon as I wake up by praising the name of Jesus. 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
7: Many of you are familiar with my testimony, but I will testify until the Lord takes me home, whenever that might be. In the early days of the birthing of this church, I was running haggard. I was having early appointments to late appointments, and my time with the Lord got less and less and less until God put me on my back for 2 solid weeks. And during that time, the Lord so graciously got my attention and began to minister to me. The Lord began to teach me that I'm missing out on the life of victory and triumph. Oh, I was preaching. I was studying the scripture. I was faithful to exposition of the word of God. I was ministering. I was counseling. I was serving. But the Lord showed me very, very clearly and continues to. I thank God for that. That I cannot minister effectively for Him until I've spent adequate time with Him. From that day on until this moment, every morning, the moment my feet hit the floor, I begin my time of praise and worship and adoration of my Lord and Savior. And that's what ministering to the Lord is all about. I remember the first time with this double pneumonia on my back, when the Holy Spirit began to say, you can't minister to people until you minister to me. And I said, Lord, how do I minister to you? And I spent 11 years in seminary. And I was asking the Lord what it means to minister to you. And then graciously, He began to teach me how to minister to the Lord before I can minister to others. Now, if you think worship only takes place in the church, if you think worship is only through music, if you think worship is only a public activities, you are missing out on the real daily power for living. And I pray, God, that He will open our spiritual ears today. I am praying, in fact, that this series of messages will ignite the power of God in many a life, in many a home, and in many a communities around ministries in this place. Why do I say this? Because when you become a praise-filled person, you will experience transformation in life. When you experience the strength of the will, only then will you experience a higher level of faith. Only then will you begin to experience a deeper level of victory like you have never experienced before. So today I want to show you 4 things the Lord has taught me about the praise-filled life those many years ago. First of all, praise reveals my true spiritual condition. Not what I want to think, but my true spiritual condition. Secondly, praise refocuses my personal destiny. And thirdly, praise reestablishes the rule of God in my life. And fourthly, finally, praise reinforces my true relationship with the Lord. Let's look at these very quickly, very quickly. I'm not going to dwell too long on them. First of all, praise reveals to me my true spiritual condition. In Matthew 12, 34, the Lord Jesus Christ said, out of the abundance of the heart, the mouth speaks. We say it in the colloquial, what's in the well comes out in the bucket, right? It's the same, that's where we got it from. We got it from the Lord. The Lord is telling us that we cannot separate what we think from what we say. We can claim all we want, though I did not really mean that. Yes, you did. Just say, I meant it and I'm sorry about it. That's better. So if your heart is filled with praise and thanksgiving, worship and adoration, then that's exactly what emanates out of your mouth. Imagine that there is a fan belt between your thoughts and your mouth. I know occasionally, in my case, that fan belt gets a little looser every now and again and needs tightening. Don't get uppity, I know you do too. But that does not negate the intrinsic connection between what's inside of us and what comes out in words. I heard an interesting description about the mouth not long ago. Somebody said the mouth is the grocer's friend, the dentist's fortune, the orator's pride, and the fool's trap. I know we say that the eyes are the window of the soul, but the mouth is not always the door to the brain. Now, let me give you a piece of advice. I give myself all the time. When your mind goes blank, remember to turn off the sound. Did you get that? When the mind goes blank, turn off the sound. And Jesus is saying that our words expresses what we believe deep down. Listen to me. If you are griping and complaining all the time, it is an expression of ungrateful heart. If you are in a fighting mood all the time, everywhere you go, it's a sign of pride and arrogance. If you have a disconnected and dissatisfied attitude all the time, if you speak critically of everyone every time, it is because you are indwelt of a critical spirit and you have grieved the Holy Spirit who dwells in you. Your praising lips are in direct proportion to your believing and your trusting heart. Can I get an amen? Some people say, oh, I praise God on the inside. I don't have to mouth the word. I didn't come out of my mouth. Right. Your words are the expression of your heart. And so praise revealed to us our true spiritual condition. Our praise reveals what? Can you say it with me? Praise. Amen. Secondly, praise reinforces my personal destiny. Now, I don't need to remind you of the enormous challenges that we're facing globally. I don't need to remind you of the things around us that frustrate us, that challenges us, that disappoint us, and indeed aggravate us. But if you focus on this problem 24/7, you will soon forget your destiny in Christ. Your destiny will become foggy and misty and unreal. Very soon you're going to lose sight of that destiny that you destined for the throne. You very soon will slide into fear and pessimism and depression. Very soon your life will lose luster and joy and excitement. You don't think I know what I'm talking about? This is not theory for me. I know it. I know it experientially. Listen to me. I am testifying to you. I am pleading with you. I am imploring you to do this today. Make a permanent change. Don't get temporarily affected. Make it a daily habit for 1 week, and then make it another week, and then make it another week. You will be pleased of how blessed you are as you keep doing this. You would form a daily habit to bless the Lord first thing in the morning. Don't wait till late at night when you're tired. Start the morning blessing the Lord. Blessing the Lord. Lifting up the name of the Lord. That is going to help you overcome the fog. That daily exercise of praising the names of Jesus, the attributes of God, the character of God, the redemption of our Lord Jesus Christ, the forgiveness of sins, the grace and the mercy of God. If you do that every morning, it's going to carry you on the wings of praise all day long. All day long. When I miss a day, I know for whatever reason, it's seldom I do, but when I miss, I know my life is a mess all day. All day I'm messed up until I repent. Please try it every day this week. Just try it every day. You'll never regret it. When my feet hit the floor, I begin as soon as I wake up by praising the name of Jesus. No matter what difficulty I face that day that comes my way, no matter what challenges that I experience, no matter how painful the news I may receive, I find that my eyes begin to lift away from my current situation, my current condition, into my heavenly position. My eyes immediately recognizes the smallness of my problem in relationship to the bigness of my God. My eyes immediately refocuses from the temporary to the permanent. My eyes immediately begin to see with clarity my eternal destiny. My eyes open to the heavenly realm. Then and only then, the presence of God fills me to overflowing. When the praises of God dominate my thoughts, when God's perspective on my situation becomes my perspective, I'm lifted up. I'm lifted up. Even when you don't feel like it, even when you don't feel like it, your feeling has nothing to do with it. It's a discipline. Praise reveals my true spiritual condition. Praise refocuses my personal destiny. Thirdly, praise reestablishes God's reign on my heart. And you say, well, Michael, doesn't the Bible say that God is omnipresent? Yes. And that is why Psalm 22, verse 3. Psalm 22 is the messianic psalm. Here's what it says in verse 3. You, talking to God, you inhabits. Another translation said indwells. Another translation said you tabernacle. Another translation said you enthroned in the praises of your people. Here's a fact. I pray to God that you'll never forget. When God indwells or inhabits, He rules. See, that's why we say God is everywhere. Yes, but God doesn't rule everywhere. He does not rule in the hearts of those who have rejected Him. That's why the Bible in Romans 1 says He gave them up. He doesn't rule in the hearts, but He rules in the heart of those who invite Him to come and to rule. And so, when the Bible says God indwells, or literally pitches His tent in the praises of His people, it means that God is ready to take over. God doesn't take sides. If you ever get in a fight, God doesn't take sides, He takes over. And that's why the Bible said the Holy Spirit of God can be grieved and He can be quenched until you ungrieve Him through repentance. And that is why the praising of His name, the praising of His character, the praising of His attributes, first thing in the morning, is your invitation to Him to come and rule in your life. Listen to me. You're spending time in praising Him. You are saying to Him, "You are my authority. You are my sovereign. You are my king. You are my ruler." God cannot be everywhere where he is invited without taking over. Has to take over. God does not take sides, I said, he takes over. And when you invite him into your marriage, he's going to take over your marriage. When you invite him to come to your home, he will take over your home. When you invite him to come to your family, he takes over your family. When you invite him in your business, he will take over your business. When you invite him to come to your church, he will come and take over your church. And that is why praise is our explicit invitation for him to come and reign and rule in our lives. And when he takes up residence, indwells, inhabits, he rules. And that is why praise is our clear invitation for God to come and rule over our situations. And that is why praise is the foremost means by which you invite God to establish his authority over you. And beloved, forgive me being blunt, as if it's something new, but that's why there's some believers don't spend time praising God. God does not share his authority, his rule, his power, or his glory with anyone. Either he takes over, or he is grieved and quenched in a corner in your life. Finally, praise reinforces my relationship with him. My relationship with him. Think how easily it is and how quickly we fall in love with ourselves. How quickly and how easy we fall in love with our ideas. How quickly and how easy we fall in love with our talents and our abilities. How easy it is to fall in love with our knowledge and what we know and what we think. How easy it is to think so highly of ourselves, who we are, who we know, and whom we know, and what we've accomplished. We listen to the praise of people and we believe it. Don't you believe it? Don't you believe it? Let me tell you something. That's a principle I learned a long time ago. I used to tell my colleagues, and if I said, you know, when somebody starts blowing wind up your shirt tail, just wait for the other shoe to drop. In graduate school, I had a wonderful professor, and he used to say to us, because we're all mid-career, and he would say, publicity is okay as long as you don't inhale it. And that is why daily we must begin our day by continuously, unhurriedly. Did you get that? Unhurried. You have to get up early, get up early. Begin with praising the name of God. Why? Because praise reminds me of my sinfulness and my failures. But then immediately it reminds me of the awesomeness of the grace of God. Praise reminds me of my limitation, but then immediately it humbles me to think of how unmerited, unworthy I am of receiving the grace of God. Praise reminds me of what a tiny fraction of God's love and God's wisdom and God's power I really comprehend. Praise makes me say with Job, I know that you can do all things. No plan of yours can be thwarted. My ears have heard of you, but now my eyes have seen you. Therefore, I despise myself and repent in dust and ashes. I'm getting close to the end, so I don't want you to misunderstand the remaining part that I want to tell you. It's very important. The reason we recognize that we are not worthy, it's not because that we go around life moping and sulking. Oh, poor me. No. It's not going around with long face, head down. Oh, I'm sinful, I'm unworthy, I'm a terrible person, I can't do anything. No! Read my lips. No! Say no with me. If you do that, you have not really learned the triumph that comes through praise. You have not learned to minister and to serve in God's power and strength and not yours. What praise does is continuously, while we are realistic about our sinfulness, yes, we are realistic about our shortcomings, yes, but it's continuously leading us to repentance and restitution and therefore victory and able to minister with power and strength, not ours, but His. Praise gives us deep, deep, deep appreciation for the grace of God. And that motivates you for life. And the more you are realistic about our failures and inadequacies, the more you can comprehend the depth of God's graciousness toward you. And the more you comprehend God's graciousness toward you, the more delighting yourself you are in the strength of God. And the more you delight yourself in Christ's strength, the more effective you are for Christ. And that is why the Word of God exhorts us to focus on praising the character of God, the attributes of God. Look at the samples of the men of God in the Scripture. If you ask Isaiah, what is your life's purpose? In 43:20, he would say, that I might proclaim His praises. If you ask Peter, after being restored and repentant of his denial of his Savior, and you ask him, what is the life's purpose, Peter? After restoration, he would say in 1 Peter chapter 1, verses 6 and 7, that I may bring praise, glory, and honor to Christ Jesus, my Lord. If you ask the Apostle Paul, what is your life's purpose? In Ephesians 1, he would say, to the praise of His glory, praising His character. See, that's what glory means. Glory doesn't mean fireworks and all kinds of stuff. Glory is the character of God. And when you praise of His glory, you're praising His character. If you ask our Lord Jesus Christ, what would happen if your people do not praise you? He would have said to us in Luke 19:38-40, if you don't praise me, the stones will. The stones will.
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12: Someone estimated there are 3,000 promises to believers found in the pages of Scripture. 3,000. And you say, well, what are they? Well, let me just give you four quick ones. Number one, God says you'll never be alone in life. Isaiah 41:10, the Lord says, don't be afraid, I'm with you. Don't be dismayed, I'm the Lord your God. I will strengthen you and help you. I'll uphold you with my righteous right hand. Jesus said, I will never leave you or forsake you. Number two, God will get you through whatever you're facing. God says, when you go through deep waters, I'll be with you. When you go through rivers of difficulty, you will not drown. When you walk through the fire of oppression, you'll not be burned up, and the flames will not consume you. Here's another one. God will provide for your needs. Here's what God says, Jesus speaking, Matthew 6:33. Seek first the kingdom of God and his righteousness, and all these things will be added to you. And also, God will forgive us of all of our sins. But listen, if you're not a Christian, let me tell you your true state before God. You're a sinner in need of a Savior. But the good news is God loved you so much, he sent his son, Jesus Christ, 2,000 years ago on a rescue mission to die on the cross for your sin and to pay the price for all the wrongs you've done, then to rise again 3 days later. You need Jesus. That's four promises. Go claim them.
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0: And again, greetings in Christ and welcome to Graceful Truth from Grace Bible Church here in Redwood City. 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Today, the next six to make up the 12. 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
1: Well, seventhly here, pray initially. We probably all mess up in this area. I do. Make prayer your first choice. I mean, it makes so much sense, doesn't it? I mean, as a believer, you know, God's there to help you. You know, he knows what the situation is and far more. But how many times, brothers and sisters, do we start into a situation and it's like, okay, I'm going to muscle my way through this. I'm going to work this thing out. I have the ingenuity, the ability to make this thing work. And then finally in exhaustion, we say, okay, I give up. God help. And it happens in different ways. It could happen in a relationship. It could happen in a work environment. It could happen as silly as putting together a kid's toy on Christmas morning and thinking, well, you got this. Only an hour and a half later, you've got bolts and washers and stuff everywhere. The kid's crying and you're going, what happened to this situation? Did you pray about it? Or did you feel pretty self-confident that, you know, I'm mechanically inclined. I can deal with that. See, we need to pray initially. Make sure that we're crying out to God. Seeking God's direction. Seeking God's blessing. Seeking God's provision. Should be the first priority in our lives. Not an afterthought. Well, the eighth thing here is that we need to pray unselfishly. Be sure that the focus of your prayer is not always inward, but upward and outward as well. Look over at John chapter 17. John 17. Because John points out here, basically, the Lord does, points out for us, And this is really a pattern that Jesus laid down. This is the high priestly prayer of Jesus. And I'll just read it here. John 17, verse 1. When Jesus had spoken these words, he lifted up his eyes to heaven and he said, Father, the hour has come. Glorify your Son that the Son may glorify you. And look at what he says. He says, since you have given him authority over all flesh to give eternal life to all whom you have given him. And this is eternal life, that they know you, the only true God in Jesus Christ whom you have sent. I glorified you on earth, having accomplished the work that you gave me to do. And now, Father, glorify me in your presence with the glory that I had with you before the world existed. In verse 6, I manifested your name to the people whom you gave me out of the world. Yours they were, and you gave them to me, and they have kept your word. Now they know that everything that you have given me is from you. For I have given them the words that you gave me, and they have received them and have come to know in truth that I came from you. And they have believed that you sent me. Here's what he says in verse 9. I am praying for them. I am not praying for the world, but for those whom you have given me. For they are yours. And what does he pray for them? Verse 11, he says, all mine are yours and yours are mine, and I am glorified in them. And I am no longer in the world, but they are in the world, and I am coming to you. Holy Father, here's what he prays. Keep them in your name, which you have given me, that they may be one, even as we are one. So he prays for protection. Verse 12, he goes on here and he says, while I was with them, I kept them in your name, which you have given me. I have guarded them and not one of them has been lost except the son of destruction, that the scripture might be fulfilled. But now I am coming to you, and these things I speak in the world, that they may have my joy fulfilled in themselves. I have given them your word.
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4: Those who will believe in me through their word, and that they may all be one, just as you, Father, are in me and I in you, that they also may be in us, so that the world may believe that you have sent me. Verse 22, the glory that you have given me, I have given to them, that they may be one, even as we are one, I in them and you in me, and they may become perfectly one, so that the world may know that you sent me and love them even as you loved me. Verse 24, Father, I desire that they also, whom you have given me, may be with me where I am going, to see my glory that you have given me, because you loved me before the foundation of the world. O righteous Father, even though the world does not know you, I know you, and these know that you have sent me. I made known to them your name, and I will continue to make it known, that the love with which you have loved me may be in them and I in them. So you see here, he prays for their protection. He prays for our oneness with him. He prays for our joy, even there in verse 13. He prays for our sanctification. All right, he's praying for us. You know, when we go to prayer, we need to be reminded that there's nothing wrong with praying for yourself or praying, asking a prayer request. Nothing wrong with that at all. But don't allow that to be the majority of what you're concerned about. You know, our prayer should be outward. Our prayer should be what does God desire in this situation. It's not always about what we want. It should never be about what we want. That's what being a disciple of Christ is, right? Dying to yourself, setting your will aside for the will of the Father. So pray unselfishly. And then the ninth thing here, pray boldly. And this is, I like this part because it tells us why we need to pray boldly. If you look over at Hebrews, first of all, we have a high priest. It says in Hebrews chapter 4, verse 14, Hebrews 4:14, since then we have a great high priest who has passed through the heavens, Jesus, the Son of God, let us hold fast our confession. And then he gives an example here, an illustration. He says, for we do not have a high priest who is unable to sympathize with our weakness, but one who in every respect has been tempted as we are, and yet without sin. Let us then with what? Confidence draw near the throne of grace, that we may receive mercy and find grace to help in time of need. The reason so many people do not go to God in time of need is because they don't understand who God is. Even believers have a faulty idea of who their God is. And here we're told, no, Jesus Christ is our great high priest. He's not some God up there just manipulating things like we're some pieces on a chessboard. No, he's concerned. It says that he's able to sympathize with us. He understands our weaknesses. And so we need to go to him in confidence. You know, if you've ever gone to somebody for advice, you know, you could get one of two reactions. Sometimes seek out people's advice, and years ago I sought out a local pastor's advice on something. And by the time this guy got done talking, I felt about this big. I felt like an idiot. And I walked away from that and said, you know what? But I didn't get anything out of this at all. You know, why? Because there was no sympathy there. There was no understanding.

0: the situation that I was trying to communicate, there was nothing. Now, did I run back to that person the next time an issue came up? I don't think so. You know? And it was frustrating. You know, but when you get somebody who comes alongside of you and says, you know what, I understand what you're going through, and let me help you with this. And you know what, I've gone through the same thing. You know, you can identify with somebody like that. You want to run to somebody like that. You know, and that's what God is to us. He's somebody who understands exactly what we're going through, no matter what kind of mess we're in, what kind of mess we created in our life. God sees it perfectly for what it is. You're not going to surprise him with something. I mean, sometimes I think when we have prayer meetings and we're praying, it's almost like we're trying to inform God of what, you know, what's going on, you know, in our lives, as if he doesn't know, right? I mean, it's kind of ridiculous. He knows everything. Well, we have a high priest, but we also have an advocate. 1 John 2:1 says, "My little children, I write these things to you so that you may not sin." And we're doing a study on 1 John, and that's one of the purposes of 1 John, that he wrote this book so they wouldn't sin. But he says here, "But if anyone does sin," implying that you're going to, "we have an advocate with the Father, Jesus Christ, the righteous." I mean, having an advocate is something that's just an incredible blessing when you understand who the advocate is and what the nature of what the advocate does. So we have an advocate with the Father, Jesus Christ, the righteous. We're to pray boldly because he's our high priest, he's our advocate, but we also are to pray boldly because even we ourselves are a priest as believers, the priesthood of believers. And we're instructed to come boldly before the throne of grace for God's mercy. Don't be shy about prayer. The tenth thing here is to pray biblically. Pray biblically. Do not pray prayers that are contrary to Scripture. That just, it's not going to get you anywhere. As a youth pastor, I remember on Wednesday nights, you know, we'd have students, and at the end we'd have prayer requests. And there'd always be some kid, "Hey, pray, you know, for my test tomorrow. I got a big test tomorrow, but I haven't had time to study at all, so pray I do well." Well, you know what? That's a stupid prayer. I'm sorry, that's just a stupid prayer. You know, if you're going to go to God and say, "Hey, I'm not going to do anything. I just want you to bless me because I just feel like you should bless me. You know, help me pass this test even though I haven't studied." That's a prayer that's contrary to Scripture. Pray according to God's will. See, God's will is never contradicted, beloved, by God's word. It's never contradicted by God's word. James says, you know what? If you don't know what to pray, if you're lacking wisdom, what does he say? Ask God, and he'll grant wisdom to one who earnestly seeks it. If you lack wisdom, let him ask of God, and God, who gives generously to all without reproach, and it will be given to him. Or Colossians chapter 1, verse 9, where basically God tells us that he wants us to know his will. Paul writes there, "And so from the day we heard of it, we have not ceased to pray for you, asking that you may be filled," look at this, "with the knowledge of God's will," his will, "and in all spiritual wisdom and understanding." Don't fall into the trap of thinking that God's will for your life is something that he took. He has a will for you, but he took it and he hid it somewhere. And for the rest of your Christian life, you have this hide and seek game with God. No, that's not a biblical approach to understanding God's will. There's a lot of things that God has told us to do. He told us to be people of prayer. He told us to be people of the word. He told us to come together in fellowship, to love one another. He's instructed us to do a lot of things that are his direct will for us. So we need to do those, and then whatever we do will be within the will of God. Because we know God's will by walking in the Spirit, right? Ephesians 5 tells us that. Also in 1 John 3:22, it tells us that we need to obey God's will in order to be effective in prayer. 1 John 3:22, it says, whatever we ask, we receive from him because we what? Keep his commandments and do what pleases him. You know, there's a lot of people that are out there doing everything that displeases God, and yet they're quickly to tell you, oh, I pray all the time. Well, I don't know what you're praying for, but maybe you need to start obeying what God has instructed you to do. And maybe that'll help you out of your situation. For our prayers to be effective, we need to be obedient to God. Have a spirit of obedience. Doesn't mean we're going to be perfectly obedient all the time. None of us are. And then the 11th thing here, pray unitedly. United prayer ought to be consistent, regular. It ought to be fervent. You see that in the New Testament, Acts chapter 2. People coming together in prayer so many times had preceded a lot of the great awakenings throughout history, spiritual awakenings. The spiritual awakening that swept through major portions of America in the mid-1800s began with a single prayer meeting in New York City. We need to come together around times of prayer as believers. We offer a prayer time here at 9:30 every morning over in the classroom. And then the last thing here, pray patiently. Pray patiently. What do you mean by that? I mean, praying patiently means that you're willing to listen to God. See, we got this wrong concept of prayer. We think that prayer is just us going to God and letting him know what we need. Like he's some divine Santa Claus. Okay, that's not what prayer is about. Prayer is that. It's taking our needs, our requests. We're instructed to do that. But it's also spending time quiet. When's the last time you went to prayer and you didn't say anything? You didn't address God at all. You just waited on God to speak to your heart through his word, through his spirit. Missionary wrote this: it is in silent moments between prayers that God speaks to us. And in this silent communication with our Heavenly Father, we are changed. We are not there primarily to get things, but to realize God's presence. Moses understood that. John the Baptist understood that. Paul the Apostle understood that. See, praying patiently means waiting on God, being willing to wait for God's provision, placing your full confidence in him, relying on his unlimited ability to provide. It's not based on your limited ability. It's on God's unlimited ability. Wait for the power of God. Power to witness, power to serve. See, that's something that God desires us to understand, to have. And so as you put these principles into practice, I think the last thing is just to pray naturally. You know, prayer is very much communicating with God. Communicate with God in your own language, from your own heart. And that's going to look differently for different people. You know, please understand there's no official prayer language when you enter into prayer. And see, so many times we feel that we need this certain language or this certain thing to when we come before God. Should we be reverent? Yes. But you know what? If we can't be who we are, we need to think about that. Communicate with God as freely and naturally as possible. Remember that He knows you, that He loves you, that He accepts you, that He understands you. And when you pray to Him, you know what? He hears, and He will answer according to His will. Father, we thank You for Your word. We pray, Lord, that we would just take just these suggestions that we've gone over this morning rather in a hurriedly fashion, but Lord, that somehow You would spurn our hearts to be men and women of prayer. And Lord, I know that we could all increase our time in prayer each and every day. And Lord, I pray that as we receive this little book at the end, Lord, that would just be one of the tools that we can be in prayer for our country, for this world we live in, for our neighbors, for our friends. Father, that You would use us for this, to do what You've instructed us to do. And Father, we just pray that You would do Your work in the hearts of Your people here this morning. If there's anyone here this morning who's yet to put their faith, their trust in Christ, who's yet to been transformed by the glorious grace of God through the message of Christ and Christ alone, Father, that You would do that work now, as only You can. Lord, we acknowledge Your sovereignty in the area of salvation, and yet we're still instructed to pray. And we're asked that You would draw that heart that may not be Yours close to You. Give them a proper understanding of their need of a Savior and convict them of their sin. And for us as believers, I pray that we would walk out of here encouraged, that we would understand that even though the times are dire and the world we live in seems to be falling apart at the seams, Lord, we're still here, so You're not done yet. And Father, there's still work for us to do, and I pray that we would do it mightily in the power of Your Spirit, through the power of Your word. We ask these things in Jesus' precious name. Amen. Amen.
1: 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We do thank you for joining us and look forward to hearing from you. 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
19: Let's pray. Father, thank you so much for your word this morning, Lord. What a word. What a powerful word. What a word that guides us. Lord, help us as we open now your word that it might really impact us, we pray in Jesus' name. Amen. John chapter 10, verse 24, then came the Jews round about him and said unto him, how long dost thou make us to doubt? If thou be the Christ, the Messiah, if you're the Messiah, tell us plainly. Jesus answered them, I told you, and you believe not. The works that I do in my Father's name, they bear witness of me. But you believe not, because you are not of my sheep. As I said unto you, my sheep hear my voice, and I know them, and they follow me, and I give unto them eternal life, and they shall never perish, neither shall any man pluck them out of my hand. My Father, which gave them me, is greater than all, and no man is able to pluck them out of my Father's hand. I and my Father are one. Then the Jews took up stones again to stone him. Jesus answered them, many good works have I showed you from my Father. For which of those works do you stone me? The Jews answered him, saying, for a good work we stone thee not, but for blasphemy, because that thou, being a man, makest thyself God. Jesus answered and said to them, is it not written in your law? I said, you are gods. If he called them gods, unto whom the word of God came and the scripture cannot be broken, say ye of him whom the Father hath blasphemed and sanctified and has sent into the world, thou blasphemest, because I said, I am the Son of God. If I do not the works of my Father, believe me not. But if I do, though you believe not me, believe the works, that you may know and believe that the Father is in me and I in him. So in verse 24, where we started here, it opens up a section that's very tense. It's a standoff. It's a standoff between Jesus and the leadership of the Jews, which John simply refers to here as the Jews. Now, we need to keep in mind that when the term the Jews is used here and in other places in the book of John, we're not talking about all the Jews. The Jews were really divided into several groups. The very small group of Jews that were the followers of Jesus, they were Jews, they were following Jesus. Then there was a group of Jews who were interested, but not committed to Jesus. And then there was a group of Jews that just ignored Jesus, they don't care. And then there was this group of Jews who were opposed to Jesus, and this is the group that is referred to in verse 24 as the Jews. So when it says the Jews, it's not talking about all the Jews. The Jews break down into those four groups of followers of Jesus, interested but not committed, just they don't care, and opposed to Jesus. Now, isn't that a description, those four groups of Jews, isn't that a description of all mankind? Not just the Jews. All people fall into one of those four categories, committed to Jesus, interested but not committed to Jesus, not interested at all in Jesus, or opposed to Jesus. So now in verse 24, we see that those who are opposed to Jesus, they surround Jesus, they're in front of Jesus, they're on the side of Jesus, they're behind Jesus, just like it says in Psalm 118:2, they compassed me about like bees. So from all around, they pelt Jesus with this question in verse 24, where they accuse him of making them to doubt. And the question is, if you're the Messiah, tell us plainly. It's the question, are you the Messiah? Now, if they want Jesus to say plainly, just say it. I am the Messiah. That's what they want. They want him to say, I am the Messiah. And they're posing as if they really want to know. They say they don't know. They say, we doubt if you're the Messiah. So just tell us, just say the words, I am the Messiah. They just want him to say that. Now, it's not that Jesus never said that he was the Messiah. I mean, there was that woman that we found in John 4, a Samaritan woman.

0: Life can be messy, but you don't have to figure it out alone.
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4: Did he plainly say, I am the Messiah? And why, when these Jews now ask him the same question, just say it, he will not, he does not tell them plainly. Well, that's a question that's on the table. And the answer to this question is in this passage, as to why Jesus didn't just say, I am the Messiah. Yes, I am the Messiah. And why didn't he say that and just have the matter cleared up, closed for all? The answer is not, it's not that Jesus did not want these Jews to know that he was the Messiah. No, he wanted them to know that he was the Messiah, just like Jesus wants all the world to know that he's the Messiah. Go ye into all the world, he said. But the question is about, really gets down to a basic question, fundamental question, which is, how is a person to know that Jesus is the Messiah? That's the question. And for that matter, we can extend it to say, how is a person to know that Jesus is God? I mean, that's a question that we're really touching on here. How is any person supposed to know that Jesus is the Messiah? How is any person supposed to know that he's God? Those are the questions that this passage is dealing with. Because the fact is that when Jesus told the woman, yes, I am the Messiah, that was so rare. That was so rare for Jesus to say, I am the Messiah, that that's the only time in the New Testament when he says plainly, I am the Messiah. And it's the context of that interaction between the woman and Jesus that answers the broader question that we've been, that's on the table. How does any person find out if Jesus really is the Messiah, if Jesus really is God? Before the woman really sheepishly asked the question, are you the Messiah? And before Jesus told her, yes, I am Messiah, there was a very important interaction between that woman and Jesus in John 4:16. John 4:16, Jesus saith unto her, go call thy husband and come hither. The woman saith, answered and said, I have no husband. Jesus said unto her, thou hast well said, I have no husband, for thou hast had 5 husbands, and he whom thou now hast is not thy husband. And that thou saidest truly. The woman saith unto him, sir, I perceive that thou art a prophet. Before Jesus told her that he was the Messiah, the woman had seen for herself that Jesus miraculously knew all the secrets of her life. The woman had seen for herself that Jesus is a prophet with information that only God could have about her personal life. The woman had seen for herself a miracle that Jesus did, the miracle of knowing all about her personal history. And because the woman had seen for herself the miraculous knowledge that Jesus had, the woman was convinced that Jesus was a prophet, and the woman was really persuaded that Jesus was the Messiah, and she just wanted confirmation from Jesus that he was the Messiah. The woman did not come to know that Jesus was the Messiah simply because Jesus said, I am the Messiah. The woman came to know Jesus was the Messiah because the woman saw that Jesus, what he did when he told her of her sins with men in her life. And the point here is that she saw the miraculous knowledge of Jesus, and that's how she came to know that Jesus was the Messiah from heaven. These Jews have not really considered the miraculous works that Jesus did. And Jesus does not want these Jews to think he's the Messiah because he says he's the Messiah. He wants these Jews to know that Jesus is the Messiah because of the miraculous works

that Jesus did. That's why Jesus said in verse 38, believe the works. He said, don't believe because I tell you, believe the works. That's the key words here in this passage, believe the works. In verse 38, Jesus said, you believe not me. But when Jesus said in verse 38, when he said that, you believe not me, he was saying, that's fine. That's okay that you don't believe that I'm the Messiah because I might tell you that I'm the Messiah. That's fine. So he's saying in verse 38, don't believe me because I said I am the Messiah. Believe the works. The works that I do, these speak louder than words, and they tell you that I am the Messiah. Now, this is really important for us. This is important for us as we deal with the lost. Why? We need to tell the lost about the works of Jesus, and not just that he said, I am the Messiah, or that he said, I am God. We need to tell the lost about the works of Jesus, about the wise words that Jesus said, because the works and the wisdom of Jesus, they tell a person that Jesus is the Messiah, Jesus is God. You know, 2 weeks ago, after having spent a lot of time together with 6 Israelis, where we really got to know each other well, and they were my age, so they were old. And on the last day, just before those 6 older Israelis left for the airport, when we were all together, it was kind of bubbling over in me. And we had sort of played ping pong back and forth with Jesus, and they're talking about Jesus back and forth. But I really came to a head, and I just almost yelled when they were all together, about ready to leave for the airport, how much do you really know about what Jesus did and what Jesus said? And it was amazing. All these 6, 3 of them live in Turkey, 3 of them live in Israel. They all said in unison their answer, nothing. Like a choir. They know nothing about what Jesus did and said. And I said, if you know nothing about Jesus, you know nothing about God. And one of the Israeli women then said to me, look, we've never met anyone like you before. And that broke my heart. And I said, and also, you've never met God before. When Peter spoke about Jesus, he said in Acts 10:38, Peter said in Acts 10:38, God anointed Jesus of Nazareth with the Holy Ghost and with power, who went about doing good and healing all that were oppressed of the devil, for God was with him. So what does that show us? That shows us that what Peter told people was all the wonderful words of Jesus and all the wonderful works of Jesus did, so that the people would, verse 38, believe the works, believe the works. When Philip came to Nathanael and he told Nathanael, we found him. We found the special prophet of Moses. We found the Messiah. Nathanael didn't believe Peter, Philip. He didn't believe him. John 1:45. Philip findeth Nathanael and saith unto him, we found him of whom Moses and the law and the prophets did write, Jesus of Nazareth, the son of Joseph. Nathanael said unto him, can there any good thing come out of Nazareth? Philip saith unto him, come and see. But when Jesus told Nathanael that Jesus miraculously saw Nathanael when he was all alone, sitting under a fig tree, then Nathanael believed. In John 1, verse 48, Nathanael saith unto him, knowest thou me? Jesus answered and said to him, before that Philip called thee, when thou wast under the fig tree, I saw thee. Nathanael answered and saith unto him, Rabbi, thou art the Son of God, thou art the King of Israel. So how did we go from a, can any good thing come out of Nazareth? I don't believe you that you say he is the prophet. I don't believe you. You say he is the Messiah. How did we go from that to, oh, I believe you are God, the Son, and you are the Messiah, the King of Israel? How did we do that? It was not because Jesus told Nathanael, I am God and I am the Messiah. It was because Nathanael, verse 38, believed the works, which in the case of Nathanael was the work of Jesus
seeing Nathanael miraculously when nobody else was there under a fig tree. Now, what this means for us in our witness to the lost, we need to be excited about the works of Jesus and the words of Jesus. We need to tell the lost about the works and the words of Jesus. It's the works and the words of Jesus. They speak more loudly than just saying Jesus is God or Jesus is the Messiah. That's why I tell all the Israelis who come on the tour, I always tell them this before they leave. I always say the same things. If you ever find yourself completely alone, desperate, October 7th style desperate, and you're desperate for help and no one's there to help you, I always say, don't cry out to God because nobody knows who that is. If you cry out to God, that's going to be a letter that's returned for insufficient address. Cry out to Jesus for help. That letter will get through because Jesus will answer for himself. But you can't. You can't expect to find out if Jesus is Messiah and God if you're happy with saying you know nothing about Jesus. And the reason I tell them that is because if they find out for themselves that Jesus helps them, they will know Jesus is the Messiah and God. Now, what's so revealing about what the Jews said in verse 24 is that they were saying, you make us to doubt. They were saying to Jesus that they were made to doubt and they accused Jesus of making them to doubt. Well, the Jews do doubt. Yes, they do. They doubt if Jesus is the Messiah. But it's not because Jesus that they accuse of who makes the Jews to doubt if it's the Messiah. When all of those six Israelis said in unison, we know nothing about Jesus, there was so much intention in how they said it. It was almost as if they were proud to know nothing about Jesus. They were very proud to be Jews. They wore Stars of David et cetera. And they were very proud to say, we know nothing about Jesus. It was almost they were saying it like this. Knowing nothing about Jesus is a criteria for being Jewish. That's what they were saying. They were kind of saying that. We are all Jewish, and that means we know nothing about Jesus. Why? Why is that the case? How does it happen that knowing nothing about Jesus is associated with being Jewish? Where does that come from? Where does that prejudice against Jesus come from? Remember, I'm the prejudice counselor. That prejudice comes from Jewish parents who from birth instill into their Jewish children these words, we are Jewish, and that means we have nothing to do with Jesus. That prejudice comes from the Jewish rabbis and the Jewish teachers who emphasize, we are Jewish, and that means we have nothing to do with Jesus. That prejudice comes from the Jewish friends who say, don't forget that we are Jewish, and that means we have nothing to do with Jesus. The Jewish community is tight. They're tight among themselves. They may not all wear kippahs. They may not all keep kosher. They may not all go to synagogue. They may not all Shabbos. They may not do all those things, but they are tight. And the Jewish community is based on, we are Jewish, and that means we know nothing and have nothing to do with Jesus. It's interesting that the Jews in this verse here use the word doubt to describe themselves. They describe themselves as in a state of doubt. That's what they're saying. There's a wonderful hymn. There's a wonderful hymn from the 1700s in our hymnal. It's hymn number 283, and it's called Come Ye Sinners Weak and Weary. And what's so great about this hymn, many things, not the words, but the melody is so somber and serious. Oh,

0: saying, doubt no more, that hymn holds the key as to why the Jews in verse 24 were saying we're in a state of doubting. The reason they doubted is because they were not willing to be addressed like that hymn addresses. Come ye sinners, poor and wretched, weak and wounded, sick and sore. Sometimes we say, not just sinners, we'd say dirty, rotten sinners. Another person came to me one time, said, should be dirty, rotten, and stinky sinners. The reason they doubted was because they did not want a Jesus described by that hymn, Jesus ready, waits to save you, full of pity, love, and power. He's able, he's willing. And because they didn't see themselves in that hymn described as sinners, poor and wretched, weak and wounded, sick and sore, that meant they didn't want a Jesus that's described as willing to save. And they just were not able to experience the transformation in that hymn that says, doubt no more. That hymn reveals how everyone who does not see himself in the way that hymn describes, they'll continue to doubt. Show me a person who doesn't see himself as sinner, poor and wretched, weak and wounded, sick and sore, and I'll show you a person who really does not want a Jesus who is ready to save them, full of pity, love, and power, and able, and willing. I'll show you a person who continues to doubt if Jesus really is the Almighty God. Now, the Jews finished in verse 24 by telling Jesus, tell us plainly, just tell us. And now Jesus answered them, says, all right, in verse 25, all right. Verse 25, Jesus answered them, I told you, and you believe not. So when Jesus said to them, I told you, he was saying, I already told you once. I mean, we can hear them saying to themselves, when did he tell us? When did he tell us plainly that he was the Messiah? Any of you heard that? Any of you heard say, I am the Messiah? Did any of you hear him say clearly, I am the Messiah? And Jesus knew they'd be thinking that. He knew they'd be asking a question. So when did he tell us that he's the Messiah? So right away, he explains when he told them plainly that he is the Messiah in verse 25, the works that I do in my Father's name, they bear witness of me. They tell you. And Jesus points them back to the works. In verse 25, Jesus is saying, the works are crying out to you. Jesus is the Messiah. The works are crying out to you. Jesus is God. I mean, who else could instantly heal a cripple? That's got to be the Messiah. That's got to be God. Who else can give man sight who was born blind instantly? It's got to be the Messiah. It's got to be God. Now, Nicodemus, when he came to Jesus and spoke to Jesus for a time, he said to Jesus, I got it. I got the message. And the first words that Nicodemus said to Jesus in John chapter 3, verse 1, says, there was a man of the Pharisees named Nicodemus, a ruler of the Jews. The same came to Jesus by night and said unto him, Rabbi, we know that thou art a teacher come from God. No man can do these miracles that thou doest except God be with him. So Jesus knew. He knew how to find out who Jesus was. Focus on the works. He focused on the works of Jesus, and he drew the conclusion.
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4: Someone estimated there are 3,000 promises to believers found on the pages of Scripture. 3,000. And you say, well, what are they? Well, let me just give you four quick ones. Number one, God says you'll never be alone in life. Isaiah 41:10, the Lord says, don't be afraid, I'm with you. Don't be dismayed, I'm the Lord your God. I will strengthen you and help you. I'll uphold you with my righteous right hand. Jesus said, I will never leave you or forsake you. Number two, God will get you through whatever you're facing. God says, when you go through deep waters, I'll be with you. When you go through rivers of difficulty, you will not drown. When you walk through the fire of oppression, you'll not be burned up, and the flames will not consume you. Here's another one. God will provide for your needs. Here's what God says, Jesus speaking, Matthew 6:33. Seek first the kingdom of God and his righteousness, and all these things will be added to you. And also, God will forgive us of all of our sins. But listen, if you're not a Christian, let me tell you your true state before God. You're a sinner in need of a Savior. But the good news is God loved you so much, he sent his son, Jesus Christ, 2,000 years ago on a rescue mission to die on the cross for your sin and to pay the price for all the wrongs you've done, then to rise again 3 days later. You need Jesus. That's four promises. Go claim them.
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5: 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You're some of that. But you're not all that. You have some problems. You have some weaknesses. You have some besetting sins. 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
3: C.S. Lewis defined a miracle as an interference with nature by a supernatural power. The miracles of Jesus were clear, public, long-lasting, and not in dispute. They testify to his being the Son of God and were performed not to amaze, but rather to teach. From the Moody Church in Chicago, this is Running to Win with Dr. Erwin Lutzer, whose clear teaching helps us make it across the finish line. Pastor Lutzer is showing us portraits of Christ in a series he's calling Come and See Jesus. Pastor, you're asking us to come and see his miracles. What miracle will be your focus today?
4: Well, you know, Dave, there are many different miracles that Jesus Christ did. But one of the ones that I want to emphasize today has to do with healing a man. His friends were not able to get him to Jesus because of the crowd, but it's an amazing story of how these four men took him, actually went onto the roof, made a hole, and then let the man down in the presence of Jesus. Don't you love it? And Jesus not only forgave his sin, but Jesus also healed the man. Yes, as you put it so beautifully in your intro, Jesus was able to heal. The miracles are really beyond dispute, and they became a great teaching tool in the life of Jesus. I trust that many of you are blessed as a result of the ministry of Running to Win. I'm sure that you are. We have a very special offer to make to you today. 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In other words, you can double the value of your gift. $10 becomes $20. $20, of course, if you were to give, becomes $40. Well, you can do the math. 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Or if you wish, you can call us at 1-888-218-9337. This ministry is dependent upon people just like you. Thanks in advance for helping us. But for now, let us listen.
5: We're living in a day, of course, when we are awash with miracles. Everybody's experienced miracles. There's a book on miracles, a course on miracles. You can do your own miracle. Doesn't matter much whether you believe in Jesus, whatever it is that you believe, as long as you believe in a higher power. We're told out there that we can access the metaphysical world and do our own miracle. So I've read about miracles, how a phantom dog appears out of the fog to guide a family. A miracle of silent hitchhiker leads doctor to a school bus. Trucker driving along hears something over the radio, but he does not have a CB radio. But the message still comes, and he has to go to a family to help it. We live in a time of miracles. In fact, everyone can be touched by a miracle, touched by an angel. Doesn't matter what you believe. The miracles in the New Testament were very different than that. Jesus did miracles, but first of all, he did verifiable miracles. Almost always his miracles were done in the presence of other people who could check it out to see whether or not it was really happening. He loved to take people whom the whole community knew were paralytics or blind and heal those kinds of people. Those miracles are a little tougher to do than some of the others. Second thing is that Jesus always was using his miracles as a teaching point. They always illustrated something other than just the physical healing. And that most assuredly is true in our story today. You know that this is a series of messages titled Come and See Jesus, and today Come and See His Miracles. Well, we're only going to talk about one miracle. It's in the 9th chapter of the book of Matthew, but before you turn there, we're actually going to use Mark's account of the miracle in Mark chapter 2. Same story, except that Mark adds some details that Matthew doesn't. Both are accurate, but in this instance, Mark gives us more details. Mark chapter 2. In that culture, if you left your door open, people could stop by. It was like a welcome mat, stop by. So here Jesus is in Capernaum, and he's in the house, at home, the text says, and it could be that this is Peter's house. If you've ever been to Capernaum, as some of us have, you know that the synagogue is there, and then also tradition says that Peter's house is close by, and it may or may not be authentic, but we can visualize it happening there. Jesus is in the house, he's in the living room, and people gather around him, many people, and soon the door is so crowded, and people are hanging on to his every word, even on the other side of the door. They're straining to see whether or not they can hear. And in the midst of this, something happens that really is this story. And it's a remarkable story because the man was a paralytic, that is to say, paralysis, maybe a quadriplegic. One thing is sure, he's not able to bring himself to Jesus. He is too helpless to do that, to bring himself to Jesus. And so four men come up with an idea, and you'll notice what it is. Verse 2, and many were gathered together so that there was no

0: Life can be messy, but you don't have to figure it out alone.
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4: Stairway that went up to the roof because people would do various things up there. I mean, they could not only get some sun, they could bathe, they could do some things on the flat roof of their house. And so the roof was there, and probably the stairs were already there, and they thought to themselves, what we're going to do is we're going to climb up the stairs, and we are going to get this man to Jesus. Now, if somebody opened the roof of your house, you may be very unhappy at the wise idea. But again, context and history. In those days, the roofs were made primarily of clay and grass, which of course hardened. And then they would have laths or beams across the roof, and those beams went all the way to the walls. So you have like a box structure that was strong and supportive. But the roof itself, as it hung on to these beams, the roof itself was this clay and this grass. So it doesn't take too much imagination to know that it wasn't really that difficult. They began to dig through the roof, and then they took this man, and these beams, by the way, were about 3 feet across, and so you can imagine that they take this cot and somehow they lower it. And by that time, they had Jesus Christ's attention, no question. Jesus was looking up, and he was seeing what was happening, and in some way, they got him right in the presence of Jesus. Talk about vision and creativity and ingenuity in getting somebody where he needs to be but can't get there on his own. Something else about them, they obviously were compassionate. What they said is that if people can't get to Jesus on their own, we're going to help them. We don't know whether this was a friend, possibly, maybe just a complete stranger who was trying to figure out how to get to Jesus. But thank God for their compassion. David Dykstra died of cancer at the age of 54. David Dykstra is the father-in-law to our daughter. He's Ben's dad, who is now in heaven. That is, David is in heaven. The age of 54, when he got cancer and was told he had between 6 and 9 months to live, he spoke to his congregation, a small church, and said, now, all of you are going to wonder how you can help me. You know, you always have that question, you know, well, you know, you have cancer, how can we help? He said, one thing you can do, and this was his story. He loved this story in Mark chapter 2. He said, there are going to be times when I can't bring myself to Jesus. There are going to be times when I'm too weak to be brought to him, and you're going to have to carry me. And in order to carry me, send me verses of scripture that you are using in your prayer time on my behalf. What a marvelous way to be remembered and to seek help. But David saw something else in this text, which we should not miss. You'll notice it says in verse 5, and when Jesus saw their faith, he said to the paralytic, my son, your sins are forgiven. And so David said, when there are times when I can no longer believe for myself, would you believe for me in your faith and in your prayers and in your help? And he died a death of suffering, but a victorious death. And he is now in the presence of our Lord, whom we love, and someday we shall be with him. But the point is, we need one another. There are times when we can no longer believe for ourselves. The waters rush over us. The difficulties are so severe. There are times when other people have to do for us what we cannot do for ourselves, and they need to be the ones to go to Jesus on our behalf and to believe for us and to trust for us. This morning here at the church, I met a woman whom I've not met before, but she told me how much she prays for the church and for our ministry. And I thought,

0: how marvelous that a woman whose name I did not know has the gift of intercession. Because there are times when we don't have the faith. Somebody has to come along and carry us to Jesus. Do you have a clear picture in your mind of what the men did? Now let's move on to what Jesus said. Okay, this man suddenly is right in his presence. It says in verse 5, Jesus saw their faith and said to the paralytic, "My son, your sins are forgiven." Does that surprise you that that's what happened? It certainly surprises me when I read it, because I'm thinking, you know, he maybe didn't come for forgiveness. He was coming to be healed. He was paralyzed. I mean, after all, he wanted to walk again. And Jesus said, "Your sins are forgiven." Now, you have to understand that in the Old Testament times, there was a belief that there is a tight relationship between sin and sickness. That's why in the book of Job, you know, when Job had his life totally come unraveled, you know, his three friends, put friends in quotes, they gathered together and they kept saying, "Job, what sin have you committed? Cough it up, Job. Come on, tell us now." And Job keeps justifying himself, and they become angry, and by the time they're finished, they aren't friends anymore. Because they believed that if you're sick, there's some sin that you committed. And so there's a tight relationship. In the Old Testament, it was believed that there was a tight relationship. So you can see here what Jesus is doing. Don't miss the logic. Jesus is saying, in effect, on your own premises, this man cannot be healed unless he is forgiven first. If sin caused his sickness, then he must be forgiven before I can heal him. Could I say as a parenthesis that in the New Testament you find that there isn't a tight relationship between sin and sickness? There is a relationship, but it's not tight. And could I say that it is really not up to us, it is really mean for you to look at somebody who's going through some physical calamity and to look at them and say, "It is because of your sin, sin in your life." Could I say this? I asked that question, but of course I'm going to say it. I'm not looking for your permission. Say whatever you want. Thank God. Thank God. That's right. I always like the front benchers, not the back benchers, but the front benchers. Some of the most holy people I know have suffered the most. So you be careful. You be careful here. There's not a tight relationship. All sickness is because of sin, but it's not a one-on-one correspondence. Now, sitting there and seeing this and hearing these words are the scribes. They're sitting there. Should they be there? Absolutely. They were the gatekeepers of Israel. They should check Jesus out. They had a responsibility to check teachers out, to make sure that they were teaching the right thing and so forth. Their problem was they were really reticent to grant Jesus what seems obvious to us. So the scribes are sitting there and they're saying to themselves, "Why does this man speak like that? He is blaspheming. Who can forgive sins but God alone?" They say, this is blasphemy, because when Jesus said to him, "Son, your sins are forgiven," it almost sounds as if Jesus was saying, "I'm forgiving your sins." He's not simply declaring that God in heaven has forgiven sins, but he's saying more than that. He seems to imply that he has the right to speak and sins are forgiven. And they said, this is blasphemy, and Leviticus chapter 24 says that if you blaspheme God, you should be stoned. So you can imagine what's going on in their minds here. Jesus picks up on this, and verse 8, immediately he's perceiving in his spirit that they thus questioned within themselves. Did he use here his divine knowledge, or was it an intuition? In the scriptures, sometimes you see Jesus exercising both. But he knows in their hearts that this is what they are saying, so he has a question for them. Another parenthesis. You're getting lots of parentheses today. Jesus is recorded in the New Testament as having asked more than 100 questions. He was always asking questions. One of the best ways to teach somebody is question, question, question, question, question, because you make them think. So Jesus is asking them, why do you question these things in your hearts? Now, here is my question for you. Which is it easier to say to the paralytic, your sins are forgiven, or to say, rise and take up your bed and walk? Which is it easier to say? How many of you think that it is easier to say, rise, take up your bed and walk? How many of you say it's easier to say your sins be forgiven? How many of you are not with me at all in this? Time to think, folks. Time to think. It is, let me begin by saying that to forgive sins and to heal a paralytic, both of those are impossible. I can't do either. And when you're in the realm of impossibility, it doesn't really matter how big the impossibility is. It's just impossible. But what Jesus is trying to get them to see is this. It is easier to say, your sins be forgiven, because talk is cheap and you can't prove whether the sins have been forgiven or not. When you have somebody whose sins are forgiven, if you lead them to the Lord, you don't notice these sins just float through the window. You say, oh, you know, I led somebody to Christ and he had so many sins, you should have seen them all when they left. No. Anybody can say to you, your sins are forgiven, because it is non-verifiable. But to say, rise and take up your pallet and walk, for somebody who's been a quadriplegic for the last 10 or 15 years. Now that you had better produce if you say that, or else you'll be seen to be a fake, which you'd be. Now let's follow Jesus' logic a little bit more here. Jesus goes on to say that you might know that the Son of Man hath power on earth to forgive sins. I say to you, rise, take up your bed, and walk. Now hang on to that. What Jesus is saying is, on the basis of your own logic, because you are saying that this person cannot be healed unless he is first forgiven, if I heal him, that proves that he has been forgiven. Because unless he is forgiven, he cannot be healed. So that you might know that the Son of Man has power on earth and authority to forgive sins, he says, rise, take up your bed and walk. And what did this man do? He arose immediately, verse 12, picked up his bed and went out before them all, so that they were all amazed and glorified God, saying, we never saw anything like this.
1: My friend, I don't know where your heart is, but a story like this, a true story, of course, blesses me. And even this morning, I told the Lord Jesus Christ that I love him. We all should love him because he is the Redeemer of all who believe. And if you've been listening to the ministry of Running to Win for any period of time, you know that we are deeply committed to Christ and to his gospel. Would you help us? During this month, we have some very special friends who are willing to match any gift that is given. In other words, you can double your gift. I hope that you have a pen or pencil handy, because I'm going to be giving you some contact info. But I do want to remind you that the ministry of Running to Win goes around the world. 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Or you can pick up the phone and call us at 1-888-218-9337. 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
2: It's time once again for you to ask Pastor Lutzer a question about the Bible or the Christian life. God has placed the desire for motherhood deep in young women who want to begin raising a family. Jennifer is one such woman, and she has a question about God's will in childbearing. Pastor, what do you think God says about infertility and fertility doctors? Are we to go to these fertility doctors and take treatments, or not go to them at all, and put the matter in God's hands. Thanks for all you do for Moody Church and the community. I really appreciate you, as do many others.
0: Jennifer, first of all, let me say that my heart goes out to you. You know, every Mother's Day, we have people in our congregation who are really deeply hurt. It's a difficult day for them because you have women who would like to be mothers, but God has not given them that privilege, and it's as if they have empty arms. So that said, let me say also, I don't think it is wrong to go to a fertility doctor, though I am very concerned about instances in which you have multiple births, and I don't know much about that, so I'm simply going to put that on the shelf and let you deal with that issue. But at the same time, just like I told a couple last week who came to me, they asked the very same question. I said to them, while I don't think it's wrong to go to a fertility doctor, at the same time, consider very carefully whether or not God would want you to adopt a child. There are so many precious children out there who don't have parents, who would love the warmth of a Christian home. I know it might not be the same entirely, but on the other hand, it may be the very same. I know someone who's adopted children who loves those children as if they are his own and their mother loves them. So think about it. Give it in God's hands, pray about it, and he'll help you make the right decision.
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7: In 1796, George Washington made one of the most consequential decisions in American history. He chose not to seek a third term as president. So why does that matter? Because America was not built on permanent rulers. It was built on ordered liberty. Faith teaches that authority is a stewardship, not a possession. Leaders are accountable to God for how they use power. And why does that still matter today? Because republics survive when leaders respect limits and citizens defend them. Washington's lesson still stands. A republic is preserved when power has limits, and public service remains a duty to God and country, not a path to personal rule.
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12: 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We had a feature patterned after the old AOL You Got Mail. Ours was You Got Hate Mail. 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Friends are made at the cross. Jesus said, greater love has no one than this, that a man lay down his life for his friends. 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Friends of Jesus are friends of his friends. 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
15: 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This is a series about who Jesus really is, not the Jesus of popular opinion, but the Jesus of the Bible, God Himself who stepped into our world. And in this message, we'll discover the wonder of His first coming, when God Himself stepped into our world wearing human flesh. You see, religion is us reaching up from a fallen world, groping and working to find God. But Christianity, well, that's something completely different. It's God coming down to seek us out with His desire to save us, knowing that we can't possibly do enough to save ourselves. So today, Pastor Jack teaches that Jesus is the only person in all of history who not only came down from heaven, but it was promised in advance. From Genesis to the prophets, God told us exactly how to recognize His Son when He comes. Now, with His message called Christ and His First Coming, here's pastor and Bible teacher Jack Hibbs.
16: Luke chapter 2, verse 6 says, "And so it was that while they were there, the days were completed for her to be delivered. And so she brought forth her firstborn son and wrapped him in swaddling clothes and laid him in a manger, because there was no room for them in the inn. Now there were in the same country shepherds living out in the fields, keeping watch over their flock by night. And behold, an angel of the Lord stood before them, and the glory of the Lord shone round about them, and they were greatly afraid. Then the angel said to them, 'Do not be afraid, for behold, I bring you good tidings of great joy, which will be to all people. For there is born to you this day in the city of David a Savior, who is Christ the Lord. And this will be a sign to you. You will find the babe wrapped in swaddling clothes, lying in a manger.' And suddenly there was the angelic multitude of the heavenly host praising God and saying, 'Glory to God in the highest, and on earth peace, goodwill toward men.' And so it was when the angels had gone away from them into heaven that the shepherds said to one another, 'Let us now go to Bethlehem and see this thing that has come to pass, while the Lord, which the Lord has made known to us.' And they came with haste and found Mary and Joseph and the babe lying in a manger. And when they had seen him, they made widely known the saying which was told them concerning this child. And all those who heard it marveled at those things which were told them by the shepherds. But Mary kept all these things and pondered them in her heart. Then the shepherds returned, glorifying and praising God for all the things that they had heard and seen as it was told to them." This morning we are in part two of the series, The Life and Times of Jesus Christ. And the title this morning is Christ and His First Coming. If you're note-taking this morning, you ought to jot that down, Christ and His First Coming. We are so often occupied, and we should be, regarding the events of Christ's rapture and Christ's second coming. But as we go through this series, as we go through a chronological unfolding of the events of Jesus Christ and His life on this earth, we look now to this title, Christ and His First Coming. Specifically, we mean, and this is obvious, Christ coming into the world. Yes, that is true, and we're going to look at that. But truly, specifically, and catch note of this. In fact, if you get this, you'll be really smart prophetically. The official first coming of Jesus Christ literally took place near the end of His life. It took place, in fact, during the last week of His life. The actual documented first coming of Christ is not the baby being born in Bethlehem, though we'll look at that this morning, and though that's important. The technical first coming of Christ, if anybody should ask you on the street, the answer is when Christ came to the temple and examined the temple during His Passion Week, that is His last week of life on earth. When Jesus came to the temple, you remember He turned over the money changers and drove out those that made a merchandise out of God. That was officially to the nation His first coming. And of course, He wasn't recognized by the nation at His first coming, but He will be recognized by the nation at His second coming. That is His physical, bodily return to earth. The first coming was His arrival to earth, yes, specifically to the nation Israel, specifically to the Temple Mount. Listen, everyone, His second coming will be a physical, bodily return to the temple, to Israel, to the Temple Mount in physical form. He will bodily come to that area again. That's not the rapture. That's something very different. And the second coming. But this morning, we're focusing on Christ and his first coming. And of course, we are using as a really a theme for this entire series. And that is found there in Colossians chapter 2. You're going to know this verse. You know what? You're going to know this verse so well. In 16 weeks of these studies, you're going to have this memorized. Colossians 2:9, where it says, "Therefore, in Christ, all the fullness of the Godhead dwells in bodily form." And that's very, very fantastic. As we go by introduction, you might want to jot something down. The first coming of Christ is in connection with this very important fact called the incarnation. Can you write that down? The incarnation. This is Christ or God being revealed in human flesh. The incarnation. The literally of taking upon or the adopting of the physical human frame of mankind. This is God's work. That God deems that he will come to earth and clothe himself with human flesh. Definition, the incarnation. The incarnation. It's important that we understand that. It's important that we understand that Jesus has in fact come in human flesh. By the way, that is paramount to Christianity. If you're a Christian this morning, you must hold to the truth that not only as we saw last week that Christ dwelt in eternity, that he's pre-existent, but also that he is Christ who has come in the flesh and that he is incarnate, that God came in human form. We'll see the reasons why, not only this week, but in the weeks to follow. 1 John chapter 4, verse 1 says, "Beloved, do not believe every spirit, but test the spirits whether they are of God." That is, people in this world, if they proclaim they know Jesus, the Bible says, test them. Now, did you hear what I just said? Test them. Man, I tell you, and I pray it's not this church. I pray it's not you. But you and I need to be walking more and more with a godly, listen, I want to say this in the right light, with a godly critical spirit. I don't mean a bitter critical spirit. I mean a godly critical spirit. I don't mean judging one another. I mean, as the scripture says, testing the spirits. Yesterday at the National Surfing Championships down in Huntington Beach, we went down there to watch. And my daughter, she was missing. She's gone somewhere. Where is she? Well, we caught up with her. And I said, "Where were you?" And she says, "I was just sharing the Lord with this guy over here. I was minding my own business, and he came up and approached her. And she began to share the Lord with him. He was, he's from Turkey. And he told her, I believe in God. And so they got into a dialogue about God. And it was beautiful because she said, "Well, did you know that God died for your sins?" He didn't know that. So when somebody says, "I believe in God," you need to what? Test the spirit and see, what do they mean? God who? As Christians, we are so ignorantly passive when it comes to this. When somebody says, "I believe in God," we get all excited and say, "Oh, they believe in God." You know, when somebody says they believe in God, you should go, really? You believe in the eternal creator of the universe? Yep. You believe in the one who showed himself to mankind? Yep. You believe that he came and died on a cross and rose again from the dead for our justification, for our salvation? Nope. Oh, test the spirits. That's where you put a big period right there and stop. Because now this person needs to meet the God who died for them. Amen? Test the spirits. He says, test the spirits, whether they are of God. Because many false prophets have gone out into the world, and by this we know the Spirit of God. Every spirit that confess that Jesus Christ, that is Jesus Messiah. Listen, Christ is not Jesus' last name. His name isn't Jesus Christ. What's your last name? Christ. No, his name is Jesus. His mission is Messiah. Christ. Christ is simply Greek for the Hebrew Mashiach, Messiah, Savior of the world. Jesus, when you say Christ, you are saying Jesus, Savior of the world. That's what Christ means. So every spirit that confesses that Jesus Christ has come in the flesh is of God. And every spirit that does not confess that Jesus came in the flesh is not of God. And this is the spirit of the Antichrist, which you have heard is coming. and already is now in the world. We're studying that in depth on Wednesday nights. 2 John 1:7. 2 John 1:7, John warns us, and he says, many deceivers have gone out into the world who do not confess that Jesus has come in human flesh. This is a deceiver and an antichrist. Boy, that's powerful, isn't it? The incarnation of Christ is the divine act of God whereby he willingly took upon himself the form of a human being, God becoming a human. Galatians chapter 4, verses 4 and 5 says, and am I going too fast? I got to warn you, studying for this series, we're only in the second series, and I get so excited. In preparation for this, I'm so excited in putting this message together that I get a little out of hand giving it. I think last week by the third service, I was yelling and had to ask for their forgiveness. I was so pumped up about it. You know, by the third service, I've had by that time, it's about 5 or 6 times I've heard the message personally. And it's like, let's go with this, you know? Let's go with it. Well, go with what? Go with information like this, Galatians 4, verse 4. But when the fullness of time had come, that means the right time had arrived, God sent forth his son, born of a woman, born under the law. That is, Jesus had to fulfill the law to redeem those who were under the law, that we might receive the adoption as sons. The awesome thing about your Christianity, friend, is that it is the descending of God from heaven to man. Religion is not Christianity. Religion is man and man-made effort reaching and groping and looking for God. That is called religion. That is the definition of religion. God groping and reaching and looking for God. But Christianity is God having sought out man. Did you know that? Christianity is saying that God came down out of heaven to save mankind. Religion says man can be good enough and work hard enough that somehow he'll earn God's presence or he'll become a God himself. That is religion, and it's an abomination to God. Christianity is not religion. Christianity says God came and visited us. God came out of heaven and sought us out. Isn't that great? Isn't that wonderful? It's good news.
17: 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And now, let's get back to today's message. 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
16: In Ezekiel chapter 36, verse 27, this is God reaching out to us. He says, I will put my spirit in you and cause you to walk in my statutes, and you will keep my judgments, and you will do them. Why? And how? Because he will put his spirit in us. That's God coming down among men. It's very exciting. By the way, that's a call to fellowship. It's a call to friendship by God himself in our everyday lives. But to accomplish this spirit indwelling, to accomplish this life of being with God, Christ had to come to earth. He had to come in his first coming. Christ had to be born among us and to experience this life. Look with me at our first point this morning, and that is his coming was prophesied in advance. Concerning his coming to earth, his coming was prophesied to us in advance. Jesus Christ was and is the only personality of all human history. Oh, and I hope there's a non-believer in here right now. Oh man, I hope you're a skeptic this morning. Listen to this. This ought to just jar your head. Jesus is the only one in all of human history that has a book written about him that not only tells you he would come to earth, but talks about his pre-existence, talks about every moment of his life, his purpose for coming, and the fact that the prophetic word of God told us this in advance. No one has prophecy written for them in advance. My friend, you ought to just take that to the bank. Or if you're not sure, you ought to take it to the laboratory and see if it's true. Look at this point. Point number one, that he is the only one that has had prophecy given regarding him in advance. Very, very important. Consider this also. Predicted by God himself. That's right. God himself predicted that Christ would come. In Genesis chapter 3, verses 14 and 15. So the Lord God said to the serpent, because you have done this thing, you are cursed among all the cattle and more than any beast of the field. So on your belly you shall go, and you shall eat dust. I love to say that. Satan, you shall eat dust all the days of your life, and I will put enmity, warfare. I will put warfare between you and the woman. Interesting. What's that all about? And between your seed, literally in the Hebrew, between your sperm, your offspring, and her sperm or offspring. We'll come back to that in a second. He shall bruise your head, or crush, actually, your head. God is speaking to the serpent, which Satan had embodied. God says, he, that is the seed of the woman, will crush your head, but you shall bruise his heel. You're going to afflict him in the physical life. Satan will have an opportunity to afflict Christ in this physical life, but Christ will crush Satan's head. And how is that to be? This is God's prophetic utterance regarding the incarnation of Christ. Way back in Genesis, God told the serpent, God told Satan, that from the offspring of the woman, this is very interesting language because it is impossible. The language that God gives here, it's impossible. A woman has an egg. She doesn't have the sperm. God is saying, and right here in Genesis chapter 3 is a radical theological truth, that God was going to work through the woman, excluding a man, a human being, man, a male man. Not a postman, but a male man. God was going to work in the life of mankind via a woman without a man. And the woman would become pregnant and bear forth a son who is the Son of God that has the physical body of us, mankind, but whose father has been engineered by the Holy Spirit. My friend, that is the greatest miracle of all. It's incredible. And here, way back in Genesis, thousands of years ago, God said, I'm going to do this thing. I am going to have a woman bear forth a child, and he is going to crush your head. And I wonder if Satan was confused and in awe about what he must have meant by that. God was going to do this very thing. In Genesis chapter 22, verse 2, on to verse 8, it says, and God said, take now your son. He said this to Abraham. Take now your son, Abraham, your only son Isaac, whom you love, and go to a mountain or to a land of Moriah and offer him there as a burnt offering on one of the mountains which I will show you. Genesis 22, verse 6 says, so Abraham took the wood, listen, the wood of the burnt offering and laid it on Isaac's back. Do you know any other son that had wood laid on his back? And he took the fire in his hand, which fire speaks of judgment, and the knife, and the two of them went together in agreement. But Isaac spoke to Abraham, his father, and said, my father. And he said, here I am, son. And then he said, look, here's the fire and here's the wood, but where is the lamb for the burnt offering? And Abraham said, my son, God will provide for himself the lamb. Isn't that wonderful? The incarnate Christ is as what John the Baptist said in John 1:29, behold, the Lamb of God that takes away the sins of the world. When Abraham went to Mount Moriah today is called Golgotha. We call it Mount Calvary. It's where the face of the skull is there, just on the north side of that Arab bus station, just outside the garden of the tomb, is this hilltop where Abraham was to offer up Isaac, who carried wood on his back, to be laid upon that altar. And of course, God stopped Abraham from sacrificing his son. But thousands of years later, a father led his son to a hilltop. And on top that hill, the Lamb of God was sacrificed for the sins of the world. My son, God will provide for himself the Lamb. And he did, didn't he? In the person of Jesus Christ. God had prophesied in advance to Abraham in Genesis chapter 22. Very, very exciting. Very powerful. Revelation 5, verse 12. Are you writing these down? Oh, I hope you're writing these down. Revelation 5, 12. The Bible says there, worthy is the Lamb who was slain to receive power and riches. The Lamb of God. In Luke chapter 1, verse 26, the Bible says, now concerning this Lamb, on the sixth month, the angel Gabriel was sent by God to a city of Galilee named Nazareth, to a virgin betrothed or engaged to a man whose name was Joseph. Of the house of David, the virgin's name was Mary. And having come in, the angel said, rejoice, highly favored one. The Lord is with you. Blessed are you among women. But when she saw him, she was troubled at his saying and considered what manner of greeting this was. I love the way the King James puts that. I'm considering what manner of greeting this is. Can you imagine if an angel showed up? I guess we would do the same thing. What is this all about? Then the angel said to her, do not be afraid, Mary, for you have found favor in the sight of God. And behold, you will conceive in your womb and bring forth a son and shall call his name Jesus. He will be great and the throne, he will be great and be called the Son of the Highest. And the Lord God will give him the throne of his father, David. According to the flesh, Mary was a descendant of David. And he will reign over the house of Jacob forever. And of his kingdom there will be no end. Then Mary said to the angel, how can this be since I have never known a man? That's physically. I've never had intercourse. How can this be? And the angel said to her, the Holy Spirit will come upon you, and the power of the Highest will overshadow you. Therefore, also, that Holy One who is to be born will be called the Son of God. The Holy Spirit was to, by divine act, fertilize Mary's egg. We don't know how this happened. It just happened. Miraculously. And the Hebrew construction is extremely powerful, or the Greek. And that is, Mary was not pregnant one moment, and the moment pregnant. But not of mankind. And not by human means. It's as though God snapped his finger. And there, conception took place within Mary's womb. Why? Because God was going to reveal himself to mankind as an angel? No. As a deified one? No. God was going to reveal himself as a human. And he would live the life of a human. And he would suffer also the weaknesses of a human as well. The Christ incarnate. Very powerful, very exciting. Very life-changing.
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7: In 1796, George Washington made one of the most consequential decisions in American history. He chose not to seek a third term as president. So why does that matter? Because America was not built on permanent rulers. It was built on ordered liberty. Faith teaches that authority is a stewardship, not a possession. Leaders are accountable to God for how they use power. And why does that still matter today? Because republics survive when leaders respect limits and citizens defend them. Washington's lesson still stands. A republic is preserved when power has limits, and public service remains a duty to God and country, not a path to personal rule.
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19: Someone estimated there are 3,000 promises to believers found on the pages of Scripture. 3,000. And you say, well, what are they? Well, let me just give you four quick ones. Number one, God says you'll never be alone in life. Isaiah 41:10, the Lord says, don't be afraid, I'm with you. Don't be dismayed, I'm the Lord your God. I will strengthen you and help you. I'll uphold you with my righteous right hand. Jesus said, I will never leave you or forsake you. Number two, God will get you through whatever you're facing. God says, when you go through deep waters, I'll be with you. When you go through rivers of difficulty, you will not drown. When you walk through the fire of oppression, you'll not be burned up, and the flames will not consume you. Here's another one. God will provide for your needs. Here's what God says, Jesus speaking, Matthew 6:33. Seek first the kingdom of God and his righteousness, and all these things will be added to you. And also, God will forgive us of all of our sins. But listen, if you're not a Christian, let me tell you your true state before God. You're a sinner in need of a Savior. But the good news is God loved you so much, he sent his son, Jesus Christ, 2,000 years ago on a rescue mission to die on the cross for your sin and to pay the price for all the wrongs you've done, then to rise again 3 days later. You need Jesus. That's four promises. Go claim them.
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0: 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I'm Tom Petrosky here with author and speaker June Hunt. 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June, what's on your mind tonight?
1: Well, I'm going to talk for a moment about a victim mentality. When you think of words like powerless, fearful, broken, hopeless, each of these words convey how an abuse victim feels, and rightly so. But do you know that those feelings can continue long, long after the abuse has stopped? They can creep into every relationship for the sake of people-pleasing, feeling you need to be a people-pleaser. They can shackle you like chains, when in fact you're free. You are a former victim. You have either overcome or you can overcome, but candidly, I know what it's like to be a victim of abuse, and I also know what it's like to feel held hostage emotionally by a victim mentality. Now, it took a long time for me to accept that I was living like a victim. Once I did, I was able to find true freedom that it's a freedom that lasts forever. I remember the day when, as a grown adult, I realized I was living as though I was helpless. A friend called me and said, June, I've been reading a new book, and I want you to listen to this list of characteristics. And so I listened. She said, think about yourself as I read. And she went down the list of one characteristic after another. And I could see an almost perfect portrait of me, my relationships, my work style, even my innermost feelings. Then my friend told me the purpose of sharing this list. She said, I didn't want to tell you this at the beginning, but the list has to do with adult children of alcoholics. No, that's strange. Even though I'm not from an alcoholic home, I was amazed at how many of the characteristics actually described me and the feelings of powerlessness that I felt. Though my father was not an alcoholic, I did grow up feeling powerless around him. He was 28 years older than my mother. He ran our family like a dictator. He was abusive, and my family rallied together to survive. Harsh at times, sometimes brutal, my father crushed my sense of worth. He at times just seared my heart. And I recall a time when my sister, now this is so minor, she and I were playing chess on the living room floor. My father entered the room and roared, quit playing that chess. It's not as scientific as checkers. And to see him towering over us, making this demand, it just made me boil on the inside. I didn't open my mouth, but my first thought was, what do you mean checkers is more scientific than chess? I thought, who cares? But, you know, I remember being angry, but I knew better than to say anything. Whatever he said was law, and I felt powerless to speak. When I was a teenager, my father's verbal and emotional abuse had warped my entire life perspective. I remember an instance when my friends were all boy crazy, but I wasn't. And they all wanted to go see at the Cotton Bowl Ricky Nelson. And they squealed, "Let's go, let's go." And I remember thinking, don't you realize how serious the life that the world is? Things are so heavy in the world. You know, how can I think about going to a concert? I mean, I don't know why I had these thoughts, but I didn't understand the word happiness. But the bottom line of this is, the day on the phone with my friend, something changed. I had been trapped, not by my father, but my own victim mentality. At that moment, I decided to let go, specifically to let God give me a new perspective and take away my victim mentality and ultimately change my heart and life. You know, God does heal the broken heart when we give him all the pieces. He washes our wounds. He mends our minds. He empowers us to rise above abuse and become the person he created us to be. That's the bottom line. Regardless of what the past has been, it's what he wants to do in the present. And I am so grateful to God that he doesn't give up on us. Psalm 107 verse 2 says, "Let the redeemed of the Lord tell their story." One of the greatest encouragements to our team is hearing.
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1: Well, I'm so glad to welcome you, Beth. Welcome to Hope. How can we help you?
2: I was listening to your program, and I just felt it in my heart. I have been going through so much in the past month or so, but I realized that a lot of the stuff that I'm going through, I had suppressed it from my childhood on up to my adulthood. Mm-hmm. And I just loved your peacefulness when you were talking to the other person, and I just, all I could do was cry. That's what I've been doing lately, and just asking God to help me get through what I'm going through. I had a lot of childhood trauma and adulthood trauma and a lot of abuse. And about a month ago, I had a bad dream, and I guess it threw me back to my childhood, and it got me into a really bad mental status. It just changed me. Like, all I've been doing is crying, and I asked God to help me and, you know, get through this because, you know, I'm a strong believer in God and I know that He's there for me, but it's just so hard just going through something that you don't know, you know, why and when this is going to stop. And it's like sometimes it's hard for me to sleep. You know, sometimes it's hard for me to eat, or sometimes I get nervous to where I eat too much, and I'm like, I don't, you know, I just don't want to think anymore.
1: Yes. Is there someone, do you have a friend where you've been able to pour out your true life story?
2: Yeah, I do. I have a friend. I don't tell too many people about it, but I do have one friend that I do, and I actually had to start therapy because it was just so traumatic, I guess, the dream that threw me back. And I guess I've been going through so much of a depression, too, because I've lost so many people in my life that meant a lot to me in the past 4 to 5 years. And the one person that was really close to me, she's the one that I lost. And it's just been, you know, really hard for me. And I find myself at night just listening to the Word of God and putting it by my ear because it gives me the peace that I need, you know, to go to sleep. So, you know, sometimes you get afraid to dream, and I'm like, no, I'm going to leave it in God's hands.
1: Yes, yes. When you said childhood trauma, what does that look like for you

0: what you experienced?
1: I experienced a lot of I watched my mom be abused.
0: Oh.
1: Then as a child, I got molested, and they pushed it back. Mm. And I was trying my hardest my whole life not to think about it.
0: Well, for you to say, I watched my mom be abused, are you talking about, like, her husband?
1: Yes.
0: Okay.
1: My dad.
0: Wow. And did this last all during your childhood?
1: For quite some time until he gave his life back to Christ. It was a really hard road as a child. You know, we were really afraid of my dad because he was really strict. And we had to get up and we had to go to work with him because he owned a business. And we were young, but yet we still got up and we went to work because we never told him no because we were too afraid of him, you know. And I just can remember, like, just walking out to the back and him just, you know, beating her. And, you know, just things that my mom was trying to protect us, but she wasn't really able to protect us like she tried. And it's just really hard.
0: You know, the people you love
1: the most, and something happens. And
0: as you say this, I just have to say that my number one aim in my childhood, that means up until adulthood and even beyond, but it was the number one thing was to try to be my mom's protector of my mom, of my dad from what he would do. Because, so I totally hear you. I remember being afraid of what he would do. Even I was afraid he was trying to institutionalize my mom because he had money, and I thought he could buy power. And so I started a defense fund when I was 14, and every penny I could get in my hand, I never spent it on anything, you know, no candy bars or anything, but just in case he was going to institutionalize my mom, because at times, and he could be physically hard on her. And, you know, I when you're a kid, you, especially if he is in total control, and that's exactly what you said too, so I think you and I had some very similar pain about watching your mom be hurt. And yet I'm with you on you how you feel powerless at the time. You are, because you are powerless.
1: And my mom did what she could because she, you know, she didn't really work. There was a lot of us, so she took care of what she could, you know, of us. So she did side jobs by helping people. And just, you know, the money that she had, she would buy us little things here and there because we didn't have a lot. But it's just, you know, throughout that and then things that have happened throughout my lifetime that I, you know, I didn't choose good relationships and I didn't choose wisely, and I had other things to happen to me, and I'm just like, why is it hitting me now, you know? It's just so hard.
0: Yes. Well, the thing that I eventually realized, and this is important, when you and I see trauma I'm talking about abuse early. Mm-hmm. There's one thing that happens, I think, to you and me. We don't forget it. We literally are recognize. We can recognize things that happen to other people. You can tell sometimes when people feel powerless, like we felt, right?
1: Mm-hmm. Yeah.
0: And then it gives us empathy and compassion that some people don't have. Have you noticed that?
1: Yes, I do.
0: And you think, why are some people not empathetic? Well, they haven't been there. It's not been their experience. In fact, I remember when I first was exposed to authentic Christianity, mm-hmm. I was 15. I knew nothing about coming to Christ or anything like that. And then I began to see authentic Christians. I was so impressed. Mm-hmm. And these were students and youth leaders. And I remember thinking, there's just one thing. I thought, why did God allow me to experience the trauma of being in a home? My dad being, well, he had three families going on at the same time, and I grew up with a fictitious last name. It was a bunch of things like that. But the bottom line is, I thought, why did God, you know, I understand you're supposed to be all powerful. Why did you allow me to go through these very painful things? And I didn't get an answer. Until after I graduated from college, the pastor of this church where I came to Christ, he said, you are going to be our junior high director. And there were 600 in the junior high division. It was a huge church. And I didn't plan it. I didn't want it. But I became the youth director. Do you know, without telling anybody anything, for years I didn't speak of anything. Nobody knew our past. But the bottom line is, I saw where I had a sensitivity, a compassion for the kids that were loners. And I was a loner. I mean, I had grown up not being able to talk. And I'm saying this because I later saw why God allowed me this pain. It's pain with a purpose, because then I started having empathy and compassion on certain students. My heart would go out to them, those who were shut down, like mm-hmm. me. And it gave me an awareness that I saw a lot of people didn't have. But I didn't understand that was the reason, I believe, why God allowed me this trauma. Mm-hmm. And I didn't tell anyone. You mentioned childhood trauma, abuse. Mm-hmm. And I had that, but I didn't tell. I never told anybody anything until much, much, much later. But my point is, I have an idea that you and I can both have a sense of empathy and compassion. Empathy saying, I've been there. I know what this is like. Mm-hmm. And compassion is, I'll stick around until the hurt is gone. And God uses it for good in our lives.
2: Are you that person everyone comes to when they're struggling? The friend everyone leans on in a crisis? 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
1: Well, Beth, as you're speaking, I just want you to know I identify with a number of things that you're saying. And the question then I have is, have you seen God use your pain from the past for good in the present?
2: I have. I know that when we were, my mother always, even though my dad got out of church, my mother always kept us going. She would get us rides and all that to church. And I always said that I was part of the Misfits because it was the kids that nobody really wanted to be around, and I would help them out because a lot of them was going through things. And as I got up older, I would take in the kids that nobody really wanted to be around and help them out because I felt that somebody needed to love them because, you know, they weren't shown the love that they needed. And I used to always take in a lot of kids. You know, as an adult, I was helping a lot of kids out. And I just, you know, I feel like I know God used me for that because I felt like kind of like alone because I never knew. It's hard to say that. I never knew how to really love somebody as far as like living in a relationship because I didn't know what that was. Because I never felt worthy enough to have somebody good in my life because of the stuff that I have been through. And I just felt, you know, maybe if I can help one person, just change that one person, then, you know, and God could use them. And
1: That's precious.
2: I took two of them in that were going through a lot, and they're doing really good today.
1: Wow, that's precious. Are you in a position where you can still reach out to those who are not doing, well, you said I was a misfit. You know, at times we don't know, well, my normal wasn't normal. Mm-hmm. Would you say the same thing?
2: Yes. Yeah,
1: okay.
2: Exactly.
1: So when people talk about normal, I thought, well, that's just some setting on a dryer.
2: Yeah.
1: But I can't identify with normal. And most people don't know that, but I did see how it gave me empathy, genuine empathy, that sometimes people who are successful or those who look good, they don't have the empathy. Have you noticed that?
2: Yes. Yeah, I do a lot. And I still try to, you know, reach out to people that I see that might need help. And I don't, you know, I don't make a lot. But the thing is if I see somebody, and I'm not trying to pat myself on the back, but if I see somebody struggling or if they're in line and I have that extra dollar, or even if I see a homeless person, I'll be like, are you hungry? You know, because I don't want them to feel alone. I tell them God loves you, you know, and I'm praying for you because it's a lonely life to live. You know, you could be in a room full of people and still feel lonely. And that's how I feel because of, I don't know why it hit me at my age, you know, why I had that dream. But every day I just tell God, I know the road is rough right now, but the storm's going to be at peace. It will be peace.
1: Yes. You know, well, may I ask your age?
2: I'm 61.
1: Okay. Well, you know, regardless, even whatever the age, there will be empathetic people. Mm-hmm. It may be not the norm, but I think you have a ministry that a lot of people wouldn't even be able to perform, because you can see when, because you've been there. It took a long time for me to ever say anything. I was very shut down, and it did help once I didn't plan on becoming a youth director, but I can tell you there were times when I would know to give special attention to certain kids because I didn't see that they were connecting. Mm-hmm. And you mentioned, you know, the word misfit. There are those, we don't have a choice, do we, about the home we grow up in, right?
2: No, we don't.
1: And so, but God knows what home we grow up in. And what we know is nothing is wasted when it's given to God, when we give our lives to God. And I'm just going to ask, is there any kind of a ministry that God could be calling you to be a part of?
2: I kind of wanted to open up a place to help, like, abused women, you know, and homeless people. Just something, just to reach out to people that need somebody in their life, just to let them know that, hey, you're loved no matter what. You might not have anybody, but, you know, God loves you. And
1: yes.
2: And, you know, I would love to do that. And you know, homelessness has no age. And sometimes, like, even like women that are with kids that, you know, they want to get away because they're in an abusive relationship because of my past. You know, I went down the wrong path of that happening to me. And I was like, just let them know that, hey, you don't have to stay there. It's a scary feeling because you want to get out and you don't know how to get out. And when people go, oh, you can get out, you know, and it's like, no, you don't understand. You know, when you're told things, it's in your mind and you're thinking, I can never get out. I'm afraid. I don't know what's going to happen. Just to be there for somebody, that let them know that, hey, you know, you're not alone. There's somebody out there that cares for you. And, you know, and yes, mental health is so important because I pushed everything back for so long. And like I said, when I had that dream, it was just like everything blew up in my face and I backed off and everybody's like, wow, this is not who you are. And I'm like, all I could do is cry. You know, I'd wake up crying. And I'm like, okay, Lord, you know what's going on. I don't know. So I'm going to like more Bible studies and more church services. And I grab them and I'm like, okay, God, I'm seeking you because I did leave. And then I came back, but I'm like, I just want to know what's going on. I don't know. And I know that, and I always tell people that are going through something that God puts people in our life, even if it's for a season, when you need somebody. And I really believe that because he did for me for a season when I was going through things. And although maybe that person is not in my life now, but I'm thankful that he gave that person to me at the time that I really needed somebody. And that's what I would like, you know, to the homeless and then the women and the children and the teenagers. There's so many teenagers out there that are struggling, you know, with mental health and abuse and everything else that I think I've faced a lot of it. And it's like they just need somebody to know that God loves them, and so even if it's that one person, just that one person.
1: You know, you are 100% right. There is a ministry of compassion that we can give to others. Sometimes there are churches that have actual ministries where you could be a part of that type of outreach. And everybody can't, not everyone has the ability to be empathetic, because many times people have not gone through any healing and they don't know what to do. But I think you could be highly valuable. Are you in a church right now?
2: I'm going to a couple of them, and sometimes I'll go with my friend. We'll go to a church, and we'll just listen to the worship service and the Word of God. And I was raised a certain way, but I'm really asking God to lead me the way that He wants me to go.
1: Yes. Because when you say I was raised a certain way, what does that mean?
2: I was raised really strict, just like fire and brimstone. And it wasn't that, and it was taught that, you know, we couldn't do anything. And I think that's why I was just like, oh, you know, you're a teenager and like, okay, I can't do it, but I want to do it. And, you know, but the thing is it wasn't really taught like it should have been taught. Like it was scared into us. And now I feel that right now, and I'm like, I know that God's a merciful God, and He's a loving God.
1: Yes. Well, the good part is that what you bring is the heart of compassion, the heart of God's care. I can hear it in your voice. And so when people have been only exposed to that legalistic, harsh message, and it's not balanced with the whole counsel of God, they need to hear the truth from the Word of God, but they need, you know, it's so interesting that the Bible refers to Jesus, His compassion. A lot of people just have not developed that, but that is a strength of yours. So I would think that you could, like if there's this church that you're visiting, to ask what kind of ministry is available.
3: Do you ever struggle to believe that God loves you, that He accepts you, forgives you, and sees you as His precious, beloved child? So many people have a distorted picture of God, that He is distant, disappointed, or doesn't care about what's going on in our lives. The truth is, God cares about you more than you know. 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
1: Well, my friend, I'm going to send something to you. It's called Abuse Recovery from Surviving to Thriving. We can't help what happened to us. Even when we have a dysfunctional home, we don't have those choices. But we know that the Bible says all things work together for good to those who love Him and are called according to His purpose. So He's going to take that pain of the past and use it to actually be a bridge to reach out to others. And I just, this is, again, a gift from our ministry to you, Abuse Recovery from Surviving to Thriving. And in here we have things like dealing with questions where was God when my abuse was happening? How could a loving God allow this? Will God punish my abuser? We have all kinds of questions, and even dealing with self-worth. A lot of times people feel they don't have value. I mean, I didn't feel I had value for the longest time until I finally was able to hear about, I was in a church that taught the Bible, because I didn't start out, I didn't know anything about the Bible. I was in church, but that church didn't teach from the Bible. Be a good person. But, you know, there are emotional side effects of abuse, such as low self-worth, fearfulness, sometimes excessiveness and compulsiveness, just a lot of things that once we learn, okay, these are typical, results or side effects of abuse, then what do we do? And this is what I just know that you have an opportunity to spread your compassion to others, because, and I'm impressed that you do have that sensitivity to reach out, especially to those that you sense where there's a need for another person to know that God cares, that He will literally use you to help others. And sometimes we can go to a particular leader of a church, someone in leadership, and say, is there a ministry where I might be used by the Lord? And you can find out certain ministries that do take place. Have you ever taught a Sunday school class?
2: As a teenager with my sister, I think I remember just doing a couple of them, but I wasn't really really strong in the Lord like I should have been. I mean, I had my ups and downs, and I think a lot of it was because, like you said, the abuse, and, you know, and I found out I have OCD and all that, and it's like, okay, you know, I guess, you know, from all the trauma that I had experienced, it, I just wasn't paying attention like I should have as a teenager. I mean, I've not really, now that I'm older, or even in my 20s or 30s, I don't remember ever teaching a Sunday school class.
1: Well, there are times when we need to be in a class and where we're used by God even to help others. So, it may be, you know, that God wants to use you in a class, or it could be to, if he wanted to use you to teach a class. I remember I was asked, when I was asked to teach a class for the first time, I was in college, and I didn't know anything. I was just beginning to learn about the Bible, and I was asked to teach seventh grade girls, and I thought, well, that would make me learn. So I would get up early on Sunday morning, and I would read the quarterly, and my point is, I know what it's like to not even know the Bible, and yet I had become a Christian, and yet I learned volumes by teaching a seventh grade class. Now, I'm not saying teach seventh graders, but right. But I'm saying, you know, the fact that I just love your compassion. I mean, I would love to multiply you over and over again, because people can tell when you care, don't you think?
2: Yeah, most definitely. I know my one niece that was like a sister to me, she used to always tell me, "You're such a pushover. Everybody pushes you around."
1: Well,
2: it's okay. You know, God knows.
1: Well, no, okay. You know, it's... And I just think of kids. Mm-hmm. There are children that they can tell if there is somebody who sees them individually, mm-hmm. you know, as opposed to just being there to perform a function. Right. I think one of the things that's so precious about the Lord... In Psalm 10, we read, "You, God, see the trouble of the afflicted. You consider their grief and take it in hand. The victims commit themselves to you. You are a helper of the fatherless." That is a precious verse. We have in our keys that I'm going to send you a key verse, and this would be the key verse showing the care of the Lord. But I'm impressed. It touches me, your tender heart, because sometimes we just need to have somebody who cares and that has some words of truth. One of the things that I think is so important is like a scripture, like Proverbs. Of course, I think Proverbs is fantastic. It's the book on wisdom in the Bible. And Proverbs 23:18 says, "Surely there is a future and your hope will not be cut off." Surely there is a future and your hope will not be cut off. So a lot of people have lost hope, and you say, well, let me tell you what God says in his mm-hmm. word. There is surely a future, and your hope will not be cut off. Just to share a scripture like that to say, because some people think that they have nothing good about the future. Mm-hmm. Sometimes it's, and you know this, you can be... attacked by someone, you can hear negatives, and it's like they're not given the positives of what the Bible teaches, but mm-hmm. and so they leave or they are left basically believing a lie that they've been told, well, you're no good, or you know, whatever the negatives that negative people can say. But mm-hmm. I sense that you really do have I know you have a tender heart, and you reach out to people when you see that you could make a difference.
2: I just think like I said, if it's just that one person, to let them know they could be having a horrible day. I walked into the store the other day, and even though I'm having all these battles with my mental health right now, and I've never had that before, the guy looked so sad, and he was a cashier. And I said, well, hello there. I said, thank you for doing, I said something like that. How was your day? And he was like, oh, it's been good, and I was like, oh, that's good, because he looked so sad, and I was telling my friend, he looked so sad, and I feel so bad when I see people look so sad like that. But I do want to tell you guys that I am very thankful for pray.com, because even though I know that we are taught things in the Bible, and it's mostly when we hear the preaching, it's little segments, but I have learned more from pray.com than I have my whole entire life, and I'm very thankful. Very thankful for that.
1: I'm so glad. We have only been with pray.com for about a year, and I'm not sure if it's even been that long, but we've had so many people who've reached out to our ministry because of pray.com, and that's very meaningful that it's touched your heart very concretely.
2: And I listened to you, I think it's been a couple of weeks ago, and I was listening to it, and I was like, wow, it's so nice to have somebody to talk to once in a while that understands. We can go to all these therapists and all that, and sometimes they're really good, and they'll, I am going to one, and I told her I find my comfort in God, and she was like, that's good. I'm glad you find your comfort, and I'm glad that she she's okay with that, because a lot of them, you can't, in some fields, you can't talk about God or, things like that, and it's nice to know that there's some believers out there that says, God does give you that peace. He does. Mm-hmm. With all the stress that I've been feeling in the past month and a half, he does.
1: The first scripture that ever meant anything to me was Proverbs 3:5-6. Trust in the Lord with all your heart. 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He'll make your path straight. And so the key is not just the past. It's not the past. It's trust him for the future. Trust in the Lord with all your heart. Lean not on your own understanding. In all your ways, submit to him, and he will direct your path. So that is the scripture for you, especially for this evening. Proverbs 3:5-6. And I just sense that God is going to continue to expand your opportunities to literally reach out to those who need encouragement, because you know what it's like to hurt, and yet he's your healer. And part of the healing comes when we are reaching out and helping others. Thank you for your call. Call again if you wish.
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5: Foundations of Freedom, a look at America's founding principles and the leaders who shaped our nation.
6: In 1796, George Washington made one of the most consequential decisions in American history. He chose not to seek a third term as president. So why does that matter? Because America was not built on permanent rulers. It was built on ordered liberty. Faith teaches that authority is a stewardship, not a possession. Leaders are accountable to God for how they use power. And why does that still matter today? Because republics survive when leaders respect limits and citizens defend them. Washington's lesson still stands. A republic is preserved when power has limits, and public service remains a duty to God and country, not a path to personal rule.
7: Knowing God from Harvest with Pastor and Evangelist Greg Laurie.
8: In 1 Thessalonians 4, it says, the Lord himself will descend from heaven with a shout, with the voice of the archangel and the trumpet call of God, and the dead in Christ will rise first, and we which are alive and remaining shall be caught up together with them in the clouds, and so shall we ever be with the Lord. The Lord is coming back again. Sometimes this is called the rapture. There is a generation that will not see death, but they will be caught up in a moment in the twinkling of an eye and hurtled into God's presence, reunited with loved ones who have died in faith and have gone before us. And we're closer today to the coming of the Lord than we've ever been in human history. The terrorism, the instability, the violence, the trouble with nations, the fear in the air, all signs of the times. The Bible told us these things would happen. But the Bible also says, Jesus speaking, when you see these things begin to happen, look up, for your redemption is drawing near. So let me ask you a question. If that trumpet were to blast, would you go to heaven? What if this were the day Christ would come back and call us to heaven? Would you be one of the ones who would be taken into his presence? Or would you be one of the ones who would be left on this earth? Because that will happen for many. But all who believe in Jesus will go to heaven.
7: 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Already know God? 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
14: Jesus wants a proper order for us to take that examination of our lives, so that we can take the bread and the cup, not condemning ourselves and not with guilt, but freely because of the grace and the love and mercy of Jesus Christ. I partake of this bread and I drink this cup, not in an unworthy manner, but in faith for the Lord Jesus Christ.

0: Welcome to Somebody Loves You Radio, the Bible teaching ministry of Raul Reese in Diamond Bar, California. It is great to have you with us today as Raul continues our study of 1 Corinthians. He'll share some practical insights about the purpose and parameters for taking communion. We'll learn today that this practice isn't just about partaking of bread and juice on a Sunday. It's meant to remind us of the holy life we're called to live when we come to the Lord Jesus. The title of our study today is Church Order Understood. In 1 Corinthians chapter 11, here's Raul Reese.
1: Imitate me, Paul says, just as also I imitate Jesus Christ. Now, I think that this is really important what he's saying here, because he's asking them to renounce all personal advantages and rights in order to know Jesus Christ completely and fully. I think that's something that the church needs to understand, and everybody individually, that to imitate Paul, because Paul says, I imitate Jesus Christ. And I wonder how many times people that know us or don't even know us, they see that we're imitating Jesus Christ. I think that's the greatest witness that we can have, instead of preaching, to be able to imitate through our lives so that people can see that we truly are following the Lord Jesus Christ. And Paul had such a great testimony and encouraging others to follow Jesus Christ. Verse 2 now, he begins the chapter. He says, now, I praise you, brethren, that you remember me in all things and keep the traditions just as I delivered them unto you. He's talking about the teaching, apostolic teaching, that he brought to the church. Paul here is commanding them to actually stay in the Word of God. He says, remember when I came to you and I gave you the Word of God. Paul says, I have preached you the full counsel of God. The full counsel. So Paul was one of those guys that studied, and he exhorted people to study the Word of God. Verse 3, notice what he says here. Here Paul now is going to introduce the subject of women's head coverings in the early church. He says, but I want you to know that the head of every man is Christ, and the head of woman is man, and the head of Christ is God. Now he's given here the authority, divine ordained authority. God made man, and then man was put to sleep, and then the woman was created. So Paul here is going to give good insight. Verse 4. He says, every man praying or prophesying, having his head covered or veiled, this honor his head. He's actually saying here that in effect, that if a man does not acknowledge Christ as the head of his life, that's what he's talking about. It is a great disrespect for him and for God if we don't put Jesus Christ as the head of our lives. Then he says this in verse 5. But every woman who prays or prophesies with her head uncovered dishonors her head, for that is one and the same as if her head were shaved. Now, this is something culturally now, because in that time, those women that were covered with a covering over their heads, they were prostitutes. And the woman that was not a prostitute would not wear a head covering. There were over 1,000 prostitutes in the city of Corinth. And so Paul gives us an identity here. How to tell the one that is a married woman or single woman from the prostitutes as they would wear the coverings. Verse 6, he says, for if a woman is not covered, let her also be shorn. But if it is shameful for a woman to be shorn or shaved, let her be covered. So in that culture, if you shave your head as a woman or cut your hair real short, it was kind of a shame to do that. Now we're living in a different time, different culture. This was Greek culture he's talking about. Then in verse 7 he says, for a man indeed ought not to cover his head, since he is, notice, since he is the image and glory of God, but woman is the glory of who? Men. Why? Because man was made, created first, and then God created the woman after the man was created. And not that she's a second-class citizen, but that's the order that God gave to us. So here Paul gives tremendous insight to men and to women. Then he says in verse 8, for man is not from the woman, but the woman is from who? From man. Man was first created, and then God took one of the ribs or the closest part of man's heart. And what did he do? He created a woman. A woman, not to be inferior, but to be part of that man. So he gives the order here. And that takes you back to Genesis 2, 18 to 25. Verse 9. Now this is God's order. Nor was man created for the woman, but the woman for the man. Why? She's the weaker vessel. See? It's pretty cool how he puts it all here in order. For this reason, the woman ought to have a symbol of authority on her head because of the angels. This is God's divine order for the woman. Notice that. Verse 11, nevertheless, notice equality. Neither is man independent of woman, nor woman independent of the man in the Lord. The balance that God gives to us in the Lord. We're not, one is not greater than the other. We are both the same as we become one with Jesus Christ. Verse 12, for as woman came from man, even so man also comes through the woman, but all things are from God. I mean, there would be no man if the woman didn't exist. You see? So woman is very important to what? As your wife, you can bring forth children. Every one of us came from a woman. But at the beginning, God created man, and then man was lonely. And what did God do? He gave her a woman. And that woman, through relationship, had other children. And that's how the world began. And so here he gives us great insight. Verse 13, judge among yourselves. Is it proper for a woman to pray to God with her head uncovered? That was a cultural thing. He says, verse 14, does not even nature itself teach you that if a man has long hair, it is a dishonor to him? But if a woman has long hair, it is a glory to her, for her hair is given to her, notice, for a veil, as a covering. And then he says, but if anyone seems to be contagious, notice, against striving, we have no such custom.
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4: People take communion in an unworthy manner, not being fearful of what could happen to you. And so it's really important not to be fearful in that way, but to really check your heart and take an examination of your life. Should I take the bread? Should I take the cup? Now, that's why we give a moment of silence for you to check out your heart and to be able to communicate to the Lord and repent of your sins. But if you repent that morning for your sins, partake of communion, and the moment you leave the church or Monday morning, you go back into the sins that you really didn't repent. You took the communion unworthy. And then God's going to deal with you. So Paul now is going to establish the communion table. Look what he says beginning in verse 17. He says, now in giving these instructions, I do not praise you, since you come together, not for the better, for the worse. Now remember, in the early church, some of these people were coming, they didn't have a building, they come to the house. Like in the hippie days, you come to a house, and you're going to eat with the Christians. And what was going on is that some of the people were not eating in their homes, but they were coming to the house when they were going to partake of communion, and they were helping themselves to the food. And they were not waiting. You know, it's like when you go to a potluck and you see the first people, they get in line and they take the bigger place and then there's not enough for everybody else. They're called piggies, right? And Paul is saying, hey, don't be like that. When you go to the table, make sure you understand there's other people that haven't eaten. And if you're hungry, that much hungry, stay home and eat. But don't come into the presence of the Lord and be among your Christian brothers and be a little pig in what you're doing. That's literally what he's saying. You'll see in a moment. Okay, verse 18, look what he says. He says, for first of all, when you come together as a church, so as Christians, right? I hear that there are divisions among you and at part believe it. So they're still having those problems from the beginning. Dividing the body of Jesus Christ, striving, well, I'm of Peter, I'm of Paul. Causing divisions among the church. It is important that no division is ever caused among brothers and sisters in the Lord, especially in the church. God does not honor. What does God want? He wants unity among the church. Unity, not disunity. Because look what he says in verse 19. For there must also be factions among you, that those who are approved may be recognized among you. So he's talking about the sign of carnality and immaturity in the church. Those that cause contention and division among brothers and sisters. Which means they're not in the word of God. They're not getting into God's word. They're not studying. Because they're contentious. They're trying to divide the body of Christ. And that's a sign of carnality. Instead of loving and forgiving, they don't do that. They want to divide the body of Jesus Christ. So then Paul says in verse 20, therefore, when you come together in one place, notice, it is not to eat the Lord's Supper. Notice that. And the Lord's Supper that he's talking about is the agape feast. It's called the agape feast. When you would come to the agape feast, you would have a meal, and then you would partake of communion fully and completely in the body of Christ. They're like a potluck for each other.
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4: Then he says, for in eating, each one takes his own supper ahead of others. You see, little piggy here, okay? He says, you're going into the line, and you get ahead of everybody, and by the time people

0: people go through the line, there's nothing left. Because you took it all. Notice that. For in eating, each one takes his own supper ahead of others, and one is hungry and the other one gets drunk. Notice that. They were coming to the love feast, and they didn't recognize that they were actually going to be in the presence of God. So they would come drunk and then eat, and then they wanted to partake of communion. He says, you can't do that. You cannot do that. Verse 22. What? Paul says, do you not have houses to eat and drink in? Or do you despise the church of God and shame those who have nothing? What shall I say to you? Shall I praise you in this? Nope, I do not praise you. Notice that. I rebuke you in the name of Jesus, he says here. Paul's rebuking them. He says, how can you come into the presence of God, into his house, and partake and take advantage of everything that is being given to the brothers and sisters, and you get in line first and come even drunk and partake of the meal and then try to partake of communion? So now in verse 23 to 34, he's going to establish it. Notice the importance here. For I received from the Lord that which I also delivered to you. He says, why don't you guys study the Bible? That which I'm giving to you is what I received from the Lord from being in study with the Word of God. You cannot give that which you first of all have not received from the Lord. And then asking God to speak to you through the Word of God, as Paul is going to say here in a moment. That's why he says in verse 23, for I received from the Lord that which I also delivered to you, that the Lord Jesus Christ, on the same night in which he was betrayed, he took the bread. Now he's establishing the communion service. Why? Because Peter, James, and John were there when communion was taken. Paul, remember, came after Christ died, rose again on his way to Damascus. He became a Christian. So he's giving the history back, how the apostles received communion. Then he says this, again, verse 24. And when he had given thanks, so he's given the order of communion. He takes the bread, now he prays, give thanks, he breaks it, and then he says what? Take and eat, this is my body, which is broken for you, and do this, notice, in remembrance of me. Look at that. In remembrance of Jesus Christ, what he did for each one of us individually. Where did communion start? In Exodus chapter 12, when the children of Israel left Egypt. Verse 25, in the same manner, he also took the cup after supper, saying, notice, saying what? This cup is the new covenant in my blood. And then notice, this do as often as you drink it in remembrance of me. Notice what he's saying there. When you take the bread and you take the cup, you're to remember who Jesus Christ, what he did for you. How he came and he humbled himself and he submitted his will to the will of the Father. Father, if this cup can pass for me, if I don't have to take this wrath, and if it's any other way, show me the way. But if not, I submit to you fully and completely. So here he's giving the picture of all of the communion service. Verse 26. For as often as you eat this bread and you drink this cup, you're proclaiming what? The Lord's death until he comes again. Notice that. The meaning of communion. Notice that. The meaning of communion here. Verse 27. Therefore, the warning now. Whoever eats this bread or drinks this cup of the Lord in an unworthy manner will be guilty of the body and the blood of our Lord Jesus Christ. Wow. Mark that. He says right there, if you ever take in that sacred moment of Jesus Christ reminding us what we're doing, and if you are playing the hypocrite, taking the bread, taking the cup and playing church, God says, you know what? I'm going to judge you. I'm going to judge you. And God doesn't mess around. And I think of how many people here in Calvary Chapel and other churches, they'll come at communion. And we always give that opportunity for people to repent. And yet, many of them do not repent and they partake communion like nothing. And a lot of them come from the background of Catholicism, where you go to the priest, you actually confess your sins, and then you partake of the communion. But they right back go back into sin. You see, it doesn't work that way. If you're going to partake of communion, you have to prepare your heart before the Lord. and not just on Sunday. But throughout the week, as you partake of communion, you should have the presence of God in your life as you go to work or go to school, so that people can see that you're really a Christian, not just a religious fanatic that's going to church. So it's really of importance that we understand the scriptures and what God says to us. And we need to remind ourselves of that. That communion is nothing to be taken lightly, but it's very serious. When you and I partake and you take that bread in your hand and you take that cup, that you remind yourself that this is what the Lord instituted. So the warning again, therefore, because of the previous things, therefore, whoever eats this bread and drinks this cup of the Lord in an unworthy manner will be guilty of the body and the blood of our Lord. Verse 28, but let a man or woman examine himself first, so let him eat of the bread and drink of the cup. Jeremiah 17:9 and 10, the heart is deceitful, desperately wicked, who could know it? I, the Lord, know your heart. Before you partake of communion, check your heart out to make sure you're worthy of taking it. Because your heart is deceitful. Your heart will say, oh yeah, go ahead, take communion. You better check it out. Because it's important that we understand that Jesus wants a proper order for us to take that examination of our lives, so that we can take the bread and the cup, not condemning ourselves and not with guilt, but freely because of the grace and the love and mercies of Jesus Christ. I partake of this bread and I drink this cup, not in an unworthy manner, but in a righteous way in faith for the Lord Jesus Christ. And then he says this again, verse 29. For he who eats, here's the warning, for he who eats and drinks in an unworthy manner, eats and drinks judgment to himself, not discerning the Lord's body. That's the warning to every one of us. Mark it down. And tell other people, if you partake of the Lord's bread and cup in an unworthy manner, then what does he say? Judgment will be upon yourself. Think of how many people from the past to the present and maybe to the future that have sat in Calvary chapels or churches and have been playing games with God, and they're partaking the bread and the cup, and then weeks later or months later or years later, all of a sudden the judgment of God comes upon them, whatever it may be. Because he's going to tell you in a moment, some become sick, some become weak, and some even die. For he who eats and drinks in an unworthy manner is eating and drinking judgment to himself, not discerning the Lord's body. Verse 30. For this reason, here it is, many, not few, many are weak, many are sick among you. And what? And many have died. Imagine how Paul here is writing to our generation, to our culture. Because he says, for this reason, many are weak, sick among you, and many have died. So it could be very possible that in the body of Jesus Christ, sometimes these weak people is because of what they have done at the communion table. Or they're sick because of this, and many from the past to the present have died. Why? Because the way they partook of communion in an unworthy manner. No conviction, but they didn't really care. And then God had to intervene and to step in. Then he says this, for if we would judge ourselves, so if you take a self-examination, then you're going to do what? You're going to do better. If you examine your life and say, you know what? I'm not going to take up communion because this is what I'm doing. I'm going to wait until I repent. Then God will honor you. But if you rebel, and you take a self-examination, and you go ahead and take of communion, then you're in trouble. Because look what he says. For if we would judge ourselves, then we would not be judged. You see? We would not be judged. But when we are judged, we are what? Chastened of the Lord. Notice that. Chastened by the Lord. Hebrews chapter 12, 3 through 11. A father has children. If his children don't do good, what does he do? He exhorts them and he disciplines them. And if he doesn't love them, he says, you can do whatever you want to do. Go ahead and do it. But if you really love your children, he says, what? They're not going to get away with anything because you're going to correct them. You're going to discipline them. In the same way the Lord, our God, loves his children, and what does he do? He disciplines us. He has ways of disciplining us. Weakness, sickness, and death. And a lot of people don't like Corinthians because of that. Because here, Paul exposes the church. How so many times people will be taken because they're not living right before God.
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3: The Holy Spirit strengthens us as we submit. You have to submit to be strengthened. You have to say, Lord, come in and do this deep work in my heart. I'm fearful, I'm anxious, I don't know how to handle this at work, but I'm submitting to what you want me to say, what you want me to do. I am your vessel. Lord, you use me how you want. And then that's where that empowering from the Spirit comes from. Because you have to fight those thoughts all day long, don't you? Against fear and anxiety. And I had so many case studies of Fanny Crosby, blind at a young age, and wrote all these incredible hymns. And you read about these people, Spurgeon, Wesley, Oswald Chambers, and Amy Carmichael, Elizabeth Elliot, who lost her husband to that tribe that killed him, and then she went back. It's like these people we look to, we read about, they've been to hell and back. They passed the pressure test. That's really the key. And I shared this on a Wednesday night, but I want to share it here, Psalm 105:19. Until the time that his word came to pass, the word of the Lord tested him. Now, this is, of course, of Joseph. And God said, you will be a ruler. Can you imagine Joseph, this young man, probably a teenager? You know, and I got this great word from the Lord. I had these dreams. And yeah, man, this is going to be great. A couple months from now, maybe this time next year. Boy, oh boy, did he go through it. And that's what God will take you through.
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10: 1 John 1 and 9, he said, if you confess your sin, he's faithful and just to forgive you of your sin and cleanse you from all unrighteousness. Hallelujah. So be filled with the Holy Spirit, each one of us. Then the devil and his demons are all defeated, saints of God, when it comes down to you. And they were defeated when the Lord rose from the dead. Are you with me? So how many know you don't have but one enemy now to defeat? You know who that is? No, it's you. Satan's already defeated. You're the only one that has to be defeated. And why did I say that? Because you have to be obedient to the word of God. How many know you can't just be saved and live any kind of way you want to live? You have to live according to the word of God. So God will never make you be obedient. It has to be your own volition. It has to be your own will. So if you're a member of the church, you're a member of the body of Christ, and the Lord Jesus Christ is your head, your Savior, and your Lord, and we are his body, and that's the real church today. Any members of the real church in here today? Yeah. Clap your hands if you're a member of the real church. That sums up the first part of this. That's just a review. Now go to John chapter 8 for our second part today. Is that all right? Are you with me? So go to the book of St. John, pick it up at chapter 8, and pick it up at verse 31, okay? Then said Jesus to those Jews which believed on him. Anybody believe on him? Yes. Watch this now. He said, this is the biggest word in the Bible, if. He said, if you continue in my word, what does that mean? That means to speak it, to say it, to study it, to meditate on it, to walk in it, to live it. And don't just be a hearer of the word and go out and go back doing whatever you were doing. He says for you to be a doer of the word. So when he says, if you continue in my word, actually living in the word of God, he says, then are you my disciples indeed. When are we the disciples? When are we the disciples? I got 10 people. When are we his disciples? Thank you. That's it. And you shall know the truth, and the truth shall do what? Many people are bound in the church because they're not understanding, not knowing, not walking in the truth. And the truth is the word of God. So he says, you shall know the truth, and the truth shall make you free. How many want to be free today? I got people still running around talking about freedom, freedom. You don't get freedom by singing songs. Hello, somebody. You get freedom by continuing in the word of God, doing what the Lord told you to do, being obedient to the word of God. He said, watch verse 33. They answered him, we be Abraham's seed and were never in bondage to any man. How sayest thou you shall be made free? This is what and when they said we haven't been in bondage to any man, I don't think they were telling the truth. Because these were Jews, amen, that had been in Egypt. What were they doing in Egypt? They weren't partying and, amen, having a good time. But he says they were never in bondage to any man. In other words, they were never slaves of anybody. I'm telling you, they're not telling the truth. When they were in Egypt, who were they? How about when they were under the Babylonians? How about right now when they're under the Romans? Are you with me, somebody? You see that? He said, how sayest thou you shall be made free? Watch verse 34. Jesus answered them, verily, verily, I say unto you, whosoever committed sin. Uh-oh. Did you see this? Verily, I say unto you, whosoever committed sin is the servant of sin. That word servant is the word doulos, which means slave. He said, and the servant or the slave abideth not in the house forever. He said, but the son abideth forever. You see that? He said, watch verse 36. He said, if the son therefore shall make you free. So he's saying now, I don't care what you were. I don't care what you've been a part of. I don't care who you were serving or what you were serving. He said, all I can say now is, 36, if the son, the Lord Jesus, therefore shall make you free, you shall be free indeed. Anybody free indeed this morning? Anybody free indeed? Hallelujah. You ought to praise God and give him the glory for being free today. What do you mean free? You don't smoke, you don't drink, you don't cuss, you don't hang out, you don't run the street, you've got some filters now in your life. You know the truth. So the mystery was solved by the Lord when he said, I'm the way, I am the truth, and I am the life. So look no further for the truth, saints of God. We already know who he is. How many know the truth is a person? Jesus said in St. John 14:6, I am the way, the truth, and the life. Look no further for the truth. The Lord Jesus is the truth. And only the truth can make you free, not set you free. I hear people say, and the truth can set you free. No, the truth doesn't set you free. How many know it makes you free? Because when you hear the truth, all of a sudden, it just wrinkles the paint on everything you got going on. The truth strikes you. Are you with me, somebody? But it also causes you to be delivered. I don't know about you, but I'd rather for folks to tell me the truth than to play me, amen, and laugh and talk in my face and talk about me like a dog behind my back. I'd rather have somebody being honest and being truthful. Is that right? Would you like that? He said he's going to make you free. So free from, watch this, free from what, Brother Bob? Watch this now. Free from the bondage of sin, free from the addiction of sin, free from the penalty of sin, free from the power of sin, free from the tormentors, free from the wrath of God, free to serve the Lord in spirit and truth, free to praise and worship, free, free in the beauty of holiness, free, free indeed, free indeed. Anybody free this morning? Anybody free this morning? So a pastor was talking to one of his deacons and he hollered out. He said, you know, there's two things wrong with this church, Brother Deacon, ignorance and apathy. Isn't that right, Deacon Jones? Deacon Jones hollered back, I don't know and I don't care. Might get that around 3 o'clock. So your constant question ought to be, did God say that? We're listening today to people that's preaching things that's not even in the Bible. And the poor people in the church are running around saying what they say, twisting the scriptures to say what they say. You need to get your Bible and start studying on your own so you can find out what God is saying, because there's so many false preachers that's out there today. And they're saying all kind of things. Your constant question when people are telling you about God is, you need to say this. Did God say that? They had a program when I was growing up, amen, when I was a youngster. There was a guy named Urkel. He had some floods. And he would say, did I say that? You ought to say, did you say that or did God say that? So where do you find out what God said, brothers and sisters? You have to go to the Bible. Now I've had people complain and say, well, you use the Bible too much. I tell you what, when I stop using the Bible, you get out of here as fast as you can, because how many know I don't have nothing to tell you unless it's from the Word of God? So the Word of God, the Bible, is where we find the truth, where we get the truth. And the Word of God will make you what?
11: Free.
10: So there's someone here this morning that have been dumped on for a long time. You've been talked about. You've been abused, misused. You've been just treated like dirt. So there's something that goes with that. There was a farmer that had an old mule. Finally, he was so old he couldn't really perform too much. So the farmer loved the old mule. So what he did was he threw him down an old abandoned well because he didn't want to kill him. Then he began to throw trash and debris down in the well. The trash would hit the mule. It didn't hurt the mule. But the mule would shake it off and step up on it. And every time he did that, he'd come up a little higher. And they kept throwing dirt on him and throwing trash on him, and he'd shake it off, and he'd step on it, and he'd come up a little higher. And finally he came up so high he could step out of that well, amen, there is freedom in the name of Jesus. So you just need to do one thing. You need to shake it off this morning. Just shake it off, amen, and step on it, and come on up. Hallelujah. There's someone here this morning that need that. And it came to me this morning to share that with you. That's how you get your freedom. You don't sit there talking about what happened to you last year and 2 years ago and what she did and what he did and what. You shake it off you and you step up on it and you go up a little bit higher and you keep on until you can step out of that mess in the name of Jesus. Hallelujah to God. Get your freedom. Touch your neighbor. Tell your neighbor, get your freedom. Some people are so bound they can't even praise the Lord. Are you with me? Go to Romans chapter 8. Romans chapter 8, and I want to pick it up at verse 12. Is that all right? Romans chapter 8 and verse 12. When you have it, say amen. Amen. Watch this now. Watch this. Watch this. Therefore, brethren, that goes for sisters as well. He says, we, underline the word. He's not French right there, but he's saying all of us. Therefore, brethren, we are debtors or indebted not to the flesh. In other words, your flesh didn't have anything to do with where you are right now. He said to live after the flesh. How does it mean to live by the flesh? Live by your five senses. Live by your mind, whatever your mind is telling you, wherever you've been, what you think you know. He says, we're not debtors to your flesh, your mind. Watch this now. He gets deep. He says, for if you live after the flesh, in other words, you use your mind, your own. If you just had common sense, just common sense, just mother wit. If you live after the flesh, in other words, what you think and what you do, most folks, that's how they've been living all their life. He says, you shall die. Did you see that? If you keep living after your five senses and what you think and what you've experienced and what you know and all of that stuff, he said, you shall die. Did you see that? He said, but if you through the Spirit do mortify, that word mortify is an interesting word. It means put to death. It means put to death the deeds of the body or the works of the body. He said, you shall live. Did you see that? He said, for as many as are led by the Spirit of God, he said, they are the sons of God and daughters of God. If you're led by the Spirit of God, you're sons of God and you're daughters of God. Watch 15. He said, for you have not received the spirit of bondage again to fear, but you've received the spirit of adoption, whereby we cry, Abba, Father. In other words, God says, listen, you've been adopted into the royal family. Some people be asking me, well, how do we get to be children of God? Well, you've been adopted. And some people didn't know. You've been adopted. If you receive Jesus Christ as your Lord and Savior, you've been adopted into the royal family of God. Hallelujah. He says, let me read that again, 15. He said, for you have not received the spirit of bondage. In other words, you're not receiving the spirit that's causing you to be a slave to sin, or a slave, amen, to your five senses, or a slave to your own mind and the knowledge that you know. He says, again, to fear. He said, but you have received the spirit of adoption. What spirit have you received? That's nothing but the Holy Spirit. Did you see that? He's talking about the Holy Spirit. He said, whereby we cry, Abba. Somebody say Abba. Abba. That means daddy. That means papa. In other words, you can call the God of the universe your papa, your daddy. He said, the Spirit itself bears witness with our spirit that we are the children of God. Did you see that? Now watch this next verse. He says, go 17. And if children, then heirs. In other words, legal. Having a legal right to be a child of God. Having a legal right. You've been adopted into the royal family of God. And you are now legally a child of God. Are you with me, somebody? You've been adopted into the family of God. And so you're heirs of God. In other words, we are set up for an inheritance. And joint heirs with Christ. Jesus, our Lord and Savior. We're joint heirs with him. Now here he comes. He said, if. There's that big word again. He said, if so be that we suffer with him. Uh-oh. That's the part nobody likes. We like all the good stuff. We like the ice cream and cake, but we don't like those broccolis. We don't like broccoli. Joint heirs with Christ, if so be that we suffer with him, that we may be also glorified together. What did he just say you didn't get? He's saying suffering goes along with being a Christian. Folks are going to talk about you for being a Christian. They're going to talk about you for praising the Lord. They're going to talk about you because you don't smoke and drink and hope mug and fornicate and all of those things you used to do. They're going to talk about you. They're going to put your name on the highway. They're going to lie on you. They're going to say all things about it. But you're supposed to lift up your head and give God praise and give him the glory. And the more they talk about you, the more they're putting you up. Are you with me, somebody? You learn to praise him. You learn to praise. You may not have no friend, but you got a friend in God. The Lord Jesus is your friend. And I guarantee you the best friend you ever could. Hallelujah to God. Yeah, your friends will turn your back on, they'll turn their back on you. Yeah, they don't want to have nothing to do with it. That's okay. As long as the Lord Jesus is your friend, hallelujah to God. The Holy Spirit is your friend. How many know you've got a friend that sticks closer than a brother? Are you with me, some? He said, if your mother and your father forsake you, then the Lord will pick you up. Glory be to God. People want everything, ice cream and cake and all, but they do not want to suffer. And God is saying here, if so be that we suffer with him. See, that's the part we don't want to read. Some of you are suffering right now. And like Paul, you've been praying for deliverance. You've been praying for deliverance. And look like your deliverance is not coming. That's because God says, in your weakness, he says, that's when you're being made strong in the name of Jesus. It's like lifting weights. It's like lifting weights. It's hard on you, but it's making you strong in the name of Jesus. How many know that suffering didn't come to kill you? It didn't come to destroy you. It came to make you stronger in the name of Jesus. He wrote at 18, watch this. He said, for I reckon that the sufferings of this present time. Anybody suffering anything? Anybody suffering anything? Friends turning their back on you? Let me tell you something. They weren't your friends in the first place. Are you with me, somebody? Long as you did what they said and gave them money and whatever you did with them, then you were all right. But as soon, for reckon that the sufferings of this present time are not worthy to be compared with the glory which shall be revealed in us. God said, you just stay on fire for the Lord. You just stay in the Word of God. You just stay living for the Lord. You just stay right there and see what God's going to do. In the end, he's going to bring you out of that suffering. You'll be stronger than you've ever been in the name of Jesus. You can give him praise. Give him praise. Can I go to one more place? Can I go to Galatians chapter 4?
11: Oh, Brother Bobby.
10: I'm taking my time for a reason. Galatians chapter 4, and I want to pick it up at verse 3. I want to go back to that adoption thing because that's something I think a lot of you don't know, don't understand. Fourth chapter of Galatians, pick it up at verse 3. When you have it, say amen. Watch this now, watch this, watch this. He says, even so, we, here he goes again, when we were children, were in bondage or servitude under the elements of this world, of the world. What does he mean? He means that even when we were growing up as kids, he says we were in bondage or slaves to the system of the world that we lived in. Amen? We had to do what they said. We had to obey the orders. We had to do everything that everybody was telling us, regardless of whatever we thought. He said, but when the fullness of the time was come, God sent forth his son, the Lord Jesus, made of a woman, made under the law, to redeem them that were under the law, that we might receive what? The adoption of sons and daughters. You've been adopted. Turn to your neighbor and tell your neighbor you've been adopted. Did you see that? So our adoption into the body of Christ, amen, didn't cost you anything, but it cost the Lord Jesus everything because he's the one that provided the adoption agency. So the Holy Spirit, amen, is our adoption agent and agency who brings all of us into the church, his body, and into the family of God. So say it with me, saints of God. I'm a member of the church, the body of the Lord Jesus Christ. Now let me say this. Don't feel bad about being adopted, and don't let the natural children tease you Because you've been adopted. How many know the adopted child gets all of the rights and privileges of all the natural children? The adopted child gets all the benefits and rights just like they were born in the family, just like the real children. You've been adopted. And let me just say this. When you had your children, parents, any parents in the house? When you had your children, did you have a choice? Did you have a choice for the texture of their hair? Did you have a choice for the complexion on their face? Did you have a choice whether or not they had big feet, little feet? Did you have a choice for that child? No. When your wife went into that maternity ward, put her feet in those stirrups, bloop, and you came out, you had to take whatever you got. But oh, in the Lord Jesus Christ. How many know he chose you? Are you with me, somebody? How many know God chose you? He chose you, and he adopted you into his family. I don't know about you, but you've been chosen, saints of God, and been adopted. I would have had more time to talk some more about it, but I just wanted to cover, there's more to the adoption you need to understand. If you're really a child of God and really a member of the church, you've been adopted into the family of God by what the Lord Jesus Christ did on Calvary for you and for me. I don't hear it preached anywhere. I thought I'd share that with you today. When I saw that, I said, Lord, look at that. You've been adopted legally. You're a legal heir of God. You're a legal son. You're a legal daughter. Can't nobody remove your adoption. Can you stand on your feet? There may be some of you here today that are not really members of the church, but you'd like to be. We're going to have Holy Communion in just a minute. So please don't leave until we have Holy Communion together. And if you're not a member of the church and you haven't accepted Jesus Christ as your Lord and Savior, why don't we take a moment and just close your eyes right where you're standing. And if there be any sin in your life, I want to encourage you to repent. You know, repenting is just asking the Lord Jesus to forgive you. And just take a moment and just ask him to forgive you for all of your sins. Ask him. You'll feel so much better. How many know sin weighs you down? Sin make you feel a whole lot heavier than what you really are on a scale. Sin can feel like 1,000 pounds of weight on your back. But if you confess your sin, Bible said he's faithful and just to forgive you of your sin and cleanse you from all unrighteousness. So if you're willing to confess your sin, nobody's business but you and God. You can do it right now while you're standing. Just open your mouth and say something like this. Lord Jesus, forgive me for all of my sins. I believe that you died on the cross and you were buried. And on the third day, God the Father raised you from the dead. And right now, Lord Jesus, I open the door to my heart and I receive you into my heart as my Lord and my Savior. Thank you, Lord Jesus. Thank you, Lord Jesus. Thank you, Lord Jesus. Come on and praise him. Come on and praise him. Every one of your sins are being removed right now, right now, right now, right now, right now, in the name of Jesus. Oh, glory to God. Hallelujah. Thank you, Lord. Thank you, Lord. Thank you, Lord. Thank you, Jesus. Thank you, Lord. Now, if you're ready to receive the Holy Spirit, to be adopted in the royal family of God, like you can truly come to God, the God of the universe, and say, Papa. You can say, Abba, in the name of Jesus. I want to be a part of your family. And right now, I would that you would adopt me by the blood of the Lamb, by my Lord Jesus Christ, that you would adopt me into your family as one of your sons or one of your daughters. In the name of Jesus. Now come on and praise him and come on and give him the glory as he, oh, hallelujah. Thank you, Lord Jesus. Hallelujah. Hallelujah. Come on and praise him. Give him glory. Hallelujah. Hallelujah. Thank you, Lord. Thank you, Jesus. Thank you, Jesus. Thank you, Jesus.
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12: 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And right now, Lord Jesus, I open the door to my heart and I receive you into my heart as my Lord and my Savior. Thank you, Lord Jesus.
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15: Foundations of Freedom, a look at America's founding principles and the leaders who shaped our nation.
16: In 1796, George Washington made one of the most consequential decisions in American history. He chose not to seek a third term as president. So why does that matter? Because America was not built on permanent rulers. It was built on ordered liberty. Faith teaches that authority is a stewardship, not a possession. Leaders are accountable to God for how they use power. And why does that still matter today? Because republics survive when leaders respect limits and citizens defend them. Washington's lesson still stands. A republic is preserved when power has limits, and public service remains a duty to God and country, not a path to personal rule.
17: Knowing God from Harvest with Pastor and Evangelist Greg Laurie.
18: In 1 Thessalonians 4, it says, the Lord himself will descend from heaven with a shout, with a voice of the archangel and the trumpet call of God, and the dead in Christ will rise first, and we which are alive and remaining shall be caught up together with them in the clouds, and so shall we ever be with the Lord. The Lord is coming back again. Sometimes this is called the rapture. There is a generation that will not see death, but they will be caught up in a moment in the twinkling of an eye and hurtled into God's presence, reunited with loved ones who have died in faith and have gone before us. And we're closer today to the coming of the Lord than we've ever been in human history. The terrorism, the instability, the violence, the trouble with nations, the fear in the air, all signs of the times. The Bible told us these things would happen. But the Bible also says, Jesus speaking, when you see these things begin to happen, look up, for your redemption is drawing near. So let me ask you a question. If that trumpet were to blast, would you go to heaven? What if this were the day Christ would come back and call us to heaven? Would you be one of the ones who would be taken into his presence? Or would you be one of the ones who would be left on this earth? Because that will happen for many. But all who believe in Jesus will go to heaven.
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0: Good afternoon and welcome to the Narrow Path radio broadcast. My name is Steve Gregg, and we're live as usual for an hour each weekday afternoon so that you can call in while we're on the air and we can talk to you live. And you can call in with questions about the Bible or the Christian faith that you'd like to discuss on the air, or to express a difference of opinion from the host, and we can talk about that. So we can go a lot of different directions. We have no assigned topic any given day. You basically assign the topic by your question, and we'll talk about your question. Then the next caller will assign another topic from by their question. That's how it works here, and it's how it's been working daily for 29 years on this program, which I'm very thankful to those who have contributed over the years so that we have been able to pay the radio stations for 29 years. We're on now almost 100 stations. We don't add stations in very quickly because we actually pay stations in advance before we use the time. I think we're one of the very few radio shows, if there are others, that pay in advance before using radio time because we refuse to go into debt. And so we move slowly. But just last month, we added 10 new stations, and we already had, 87 or something like that. So we're it's still growing after 29 years. We don't know how much it'll grow. We don't really care. It was never my goal to be on a lot of radio stations. I went on one station for a year, then we added another, then another, only because God provided and the opportunities opened up. We expanded far more than I ever dreamed. Anyway, but we do thank our donors, who have helped us do that. And we thank God because we feel like he's the one who puts it on their hearts. We have a Zoom meeting coming up this Wednesday night. This happens the first Wednesday of every month, and that comes around, it seems like, very quickly. The months go by, and we do have this Wednesday night, this Zoom meeting at 7 p.m. Pacific time. You can join us for that if you want to, from whatever time zone you're in, but it'll be 7 p.m. Pacific time when we're doing it. And you can find out how to log into that by going to our website, thenarrowpath.com. Look under announcements. It gives kind of the various things that are going on, and you'll find this Wednesday the Zoom meeting log-on information is there, and we'd love to have you join us. Apart from that, we're just going to go directly to the calls, and we have several. We have one line open. The number to call is 844-484-5737. Once more, it's 844-484-5737. And our first caller today is going to be Stephen in Newport, Arkansas. Hi, Stephen. Welcome to The Narrow Path. Thanks for calling.
1: Yes. Thank you. I just want to get the opinion on Revelation chapter 20 mm-hmm. through both 7 through 10.
0: Yes. So 7 through 10 is where the devil is released for a little while at the end of the 1,000 years. He goes out to deceive the nations. He gathers, the support of nations from around the world, and they surround the beloved city. But before any harm can come to the city, fire from heaven comes down and consumes the devil and the armies that he's gathered. And then he and the beast and the false prophet are found to be thrown into the lake of fire by verse 10. So this is what we've got there. Now, as far as what it means, this is highly dependent on which view of the millennium somebody takes. And I don't know if you're aware, but there's at least three different views of the millennium, probably four. But many people have only heard one. And that's the one that's most popular, but it's not the one I hold. The one that's most popular is the dispensational view of the millennium, which holds that when Jesus comes back, he's going to establish the temple in Jerusalem again. There will be the Jewish priests offering animal sacrifices again. Jerusalem will be the capital of the world, and all the nations will come and worship God in Jerusalem at the temple. And Jesus will be on earth, and we will be, those of us who have been faithful to him, will be reigning with him over the earth for that 1,000 years. But according to that view, a lot of people who never have been Christians will be on the earth also, they will have survived the events of the second coming and have been allowed to go into the millennial kingdom, though they have no real commitment to Jesus. And according to that view, at the end of the 1,000 years, Satan will be released to do harm again, as he has not been able to do prior to that since the second coming of Christ. They believe the second coming of Christ is at the beginning of this chapter. And then, so after 1,000 years, Satan's released to stage a final rebellion. And then, of course, God puts down the rebellion. Now, that's the dispensational view, which is also called the premillennial view. I should specify, though, that there are premillennialists who are not dispensationalists. And they would also believe that when Jesus comes back, he'll bind Satan for 1,000 years. There will be 1,000 years of peace on earth until Satan is loosed and those things happen that we just were talking about. The main difference between the dispensational view of premillennialism and the what might be called classic or historical premillennialism is that dispensationalism does have this temple in Jerusalem and animal sacrifices and Levites serving as priests, which the historical premillennialists do not. But both types of premillennialists believe in a premillennial return of Christ. The millennium means 1,000 years. A premillennial return of Christ means they believe Jesus will come back before the millennium and that it will be a consequence of his second coming. Now, there's also people called postmillennialists, and they understand the millennium a bit differently. They believe that the millennium will be a circumstance brought about by the conversion of most of the people in the world. They believe that just as the gospel has been, you know, reaching people for 2,000 years, and so that, you know, a little movement that started with 120 people 2,000 years ago now encompasses a third of humanity, they believe that's going to keep happening that way, and that eventually it won't be a third of humanity, it'll be half, and then three quarters and so forth. And eventually, most of humanity, given enough time, will have become Christians. And they believe that as a result of that, there will be a more or less Christianized world. And for 1,000 years or something like it, there will be a time of peace, no war, and, you know, that kind of thing, righteous governments. And then Satan will be released at the end, and then Jesus will come back. So according, that's called the post-millennial view. According to that view, Christ will come at the end of the millennium, and the millennium will occur without Jesus being here on earth, but simply as a result of a continuation of the same processes that have been operating in the church for the past 2,000 years. They may some of them suggest it may take another 2,000 years, maybe another 10,000 years, who knows? But they believe that the church eventually.
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4: The Western Church, and it was the view of the Roman Catholic Church, it was the view of the Reformers, the Protestant churches, and it is still the view of a very large percentage of Christians today, although I think the dispensational premillennial view I mentioned first has become more popular in modern times. The amillennial view is still very credible, still very respectable, and still the historic view of the church. Now, I hold that view myself. In that view, the binding of Satan at the beginning of Revelation 20 is symbolic of what Jesus accomplished over Satan at his coming. The Bible says that he, through death, destroyed him who had the power of death, that is the devil. And Jesus said in Matthew 12:28 that he had bound the strong man, meaning Satan, and was plundering his house. Colossians chapter 2 and verse 15 says that Jesus, through the cross, disarmed principalities and powers and made a show of them openly, triumphing over them in the cross. So this triumph of Christ over Satan at the cross is thought to be symbolically described in Revelation as the dragon with a chain and a bottomless pit and things like that. And so this conquest of Satan, which took place, the Bible tells us it took place at the cross. I mean, there's unambiguous scriptures that tell us that. Revelation is not unambiguous. Revelation is very symbolic and difficult and controversial. But the uncontroversial, not difficult passages tell us that Jesus conquered Satan at the cross. And the amillennial view thinks that the dragon and the pit and the binding and so forth is symbolic of that victory at the cross. And the 1,000 years is symbolic of the period of time since that time. Now, it's been longer than 1,000 years, but that's not a problem because 1,000 in the Bible is often used simply as an indeterminate large number, which is why you'll find, the Bible saying that God keeps covenant for 1,000 generations. Well, I don't think he stops after that. Or when it says that, a day to the Lord is like 1,000 years, and 1,000 years like a day, or that a day in his presence is better than 1,000. Or that God owns the cattle on 1,000 hills. The 1,000 doesn't refer to a statistic. It refers to simply a very large number. It's not committed to any particular number. It just means a big number. So binding Satan for 1,000 years would simply mean for a really long time. And amillennialist believes that very long time has already been about 2,000 years, and who knows how much longer it may go. But that at the end of that, when Satan is released, this would refer to an end times renewal of persecution globally against the church. Now, the church has been persecuted, of course, all over the world in various times and places, but not all over the world at the same time. Though some countries and some kings have persecuted Christians throughout history, it's always been localized. There's always been a place where Christians, if they could get there, would be safe. There's refuge countries and so forth. But the idea of Satan having the whole camp surrounded is seen as a symbol of a global persecution of the church. And then the fire from heaven at the end of that time, which comes down and destroys Satan and the enemies at the end of the 1,000 years, at the end of that little season, that fire from heaven is a reference to the second coming of Christ, which Paul said in 2 Thessalonians 1:8 would be Christ would come in flaming fire, taking vengeance on those who do not know God. And so there's the flaming fire coming down, and that's the second coming of Christ. And then you've got the resurrection and the judgment, and then the new heavens and new earth. All of those things, the resurrection and the judgment and the coming of the new heavens and new earth, in the remainder of Scripture, those things are placed at the second coming of Christ. So the amillennial view, and that's the one I myself hold, is that everything from verse 7 on in Revelation 20 is still future, and

0: And it takes place at the end of the age of the church that we are living in. The binding of Satan 1,000 years earlier represents the victory of Christ at the cross over Satan a long time ago. So the 1,000 years is just a long time. So that's my view. You wondered what I think about that. There are four different views, essentially, and that's the one I hold is the one that the church held pretty much throughout history until fairly modern times. Thank you for your call, brother.
1: Thank you.
0: Okay, good talking to you. Okay, Sam from Tucker, Georgia. Welcome to the Narrow Path. Thanks for calling.
2: Yes, I heard a replay of probably Friday's call-in.
0: Okay.
2: And you were answering a question about, or speculating about a question regarding Jesus as a child, and when did he maybe come to know that mm-hmm. he was the Son of God.
0: Mm-hmm.
2: And I really enjoyed it, and I was waiting for you to mention the possibility that Mary told him what the angel Gabriel told her in, was it Luke 1:32?
0: Yeah.
2: That the child would be the Son of the Most High. And is there a reason you didn't mention that, or did...
0: Right, because I don't think that's likely. And the reason I don't think it's likely is because Mary herself did not apparently live with the awareness those 12 years when Jesus, from the time he was born till he was 12 years old, it wasn't apparently in the forefront of her mind. And when Jesus said at age 12, did you not know I must be in my father's house or my father's business? It says Mary and Joseph didn't understand what he was talking about. It's interesting because Mary had said when she found him in the temple, your father and I have been looking everywhere for you. You had us worried sick. Now, it's interesting. She referred to Joseph as his father. And when Jesus said, didn't you know I must be in my father's house? He's clearly distinguishing between Joseph and God. The temple was not Joseph's house. It was God's house. And therefore, Jesus was identifying God as his father. Now, you'd think Mary and Joseph would immediately say, oh, yeah, well, of course, right, it's because of the virgin birth and so forth. But the funny thing is it says Mary and Joseph didn't understand what he was talking about. That's a funny thing to say, but Luke tells us, this is Luke chapter 2, Mary and Joseph didn't understand what he said, which is strange, because and what I think must have happened, it's not that Mary didn't remember that she was a virgin, and so forth. I think it's just that in the process of spending 12 years raising kids, including Jesus, and Jesus was basically behaving like any other normal kid, I suppose, and Joseph was playing the role of a father in the home and so forth, it just was never in the front of her mind. I mean, it was a miracle how she became pregnant, but over the course of 12 years doing the mundane, household things without any exceptional stuff going on, it might retreat to, the back of her mind in the sense that it's not really what she's thinking about most of the time. And now she may have told Jesus about it, but we're not told that she did. If she did tell Jesus about it, then she shouldn't have been surprised when he said, yeah, well, this is my father's house I'm at, right? I'm the Son of God. So I'm thinking, it doesn't sound like this was something Mary talked about or thought much about after a while. I mean, when the shepherds came, when Jesus was a baby and the wise men, we're told that when she heard the stories of them seeing angels and stuff, it says she cherished these things, she kept them in her heart, which makes it sound like she didn't talk about it much, which is really amazing for a Jewish mother. When people are saying your kid is the Son of God, angels were praising him, most Jewish mothers would say, you betcha, that's my boy, but she was very restrained. She just kept it quiet in her heart. And she may have broken that silence at some point talking to Jesus, though, or maybe she intended to. But until he was 12 years old, he was a little kid. And it may be that she planned when he was old enough to be a responsible adult that she'd tell him about that stuff. I mean, after all, a 12-year-old kid in old Israel would not really know the birds and the bees stuff. If she said, Well, honey, you know, I didn't get pregnant with you because of having sex with Joseph. I mean, I don't think they talked about sex with their 12 years older or 2 years older, 5 year old or 10 year olds. I think that probably was something they just didn't get into. Like, we're way over sexualized in this society, and we, you know, it's a strange for a 10 year old not to know something about sex if they watch TV or if they're on social media. In those days, I think they kept the innocence of children more, and I think she would not have felt that he would understand anything about her virgin conception and things like that. So my guess is she kept it to herself. It wasn't in the forefront of her thinking all the time. She may have planned to talk to him about it when he got older, but he figured it out before, or it was revealed to him before. When he was 12 years old, he realized that the temple was his father's house. And she was surprised for him to know that. I think it meant something. I think she knew what that meant, but she was probably, how'd he know that? As she's probably wondering. Anyway, they found it difficult to process when he said that, and were told that. So that's why I didn't suggest that, because I don't think it's a likely answer. I mean, it's not an impossible one. It's possible that from age 3 or 4 years old, Mary told him this stuff. But, in a real-life scenario such as they lived in, I'm not sure why she would talk to a baby or a child about such things, which would be hardly intelligible to a child. Anyway, that's what my thought. You asked why I didn't say it. It's because I don't think that's a very likely answer. But, I mean, it's not impossible that she did talk to him about it. Thanks for sharing that. Sean from Alder Grove, British Columbia, welcome to The Narrow Path.
1: Steve, thank you very much for what you do. On behalf of most of your listeners, I'm sure we all appreciate it. I know I do. And the question is in regards to Job and the story of Job.
0: Okay.
1: And I always thought it was basically, so when you're going through hard times, you could say, well, it's not as bad as Job. But what just kind of came to my attention today was God basically initiated it. And I know you're probably going to say, well, that's because it was God's plan, which I agree with. But the fact that he said to Satan, have you considered my servant Job?
0: Oh, yeah, there's no question that God initiated it. Yeah. Yeah, God definitely initiated it. Yeah.
1: Yeah, that's just hard to wrap my head around, you know?
0: Well, what is it that makes it hard to understand? I mean, what is it that makes that hard to accept?
1: Job was like a godly man, and mm-hmm. then he got put through all that, especially with the kids. You know what I mean?
0: Mm-hmm. Well, I think it's very common for godly men to go through troubles. Probably before Job's time, Joseph, who was a very godly man, was sold into slavery by his brothers and went through some horrible things, falsely accused, served as a slave and then a prisoner and so forth. I mean, God exalted him, as he later exalted Job too. But the path to glory is often through hard times. David, who was eventually glorified as king in Israel, the greatest king in Israel, as a youth, he had to, during some of his years, he spent running from Saul and living in caves and as he put it, one step away from death, and when he'd done nothing wrong. I think the idea that people who do nothing wrong and are God's, favorites, are often tested with hardship. I mean, Jesus certainly was God's favorite, and think of what he went through. He was a man of sorrows and acquainted with grief, and he went through the beatings and the crucifixion and so forth, but that's after he went through periods of rejection from his people and misunderstanding from his brothers and things like that. I mean, it's to me, what happened to Job is a very remarkable case, but it's not out of character with the general teaching of Scripture. It seems to me that if you are a godly person, God will showcase that by, and that showcase is not just so he can show you off, but it's also so that, you can learn things, you can grow. If you want to become a football player, the coach is going to put you through training that's going to be pretty hard, harder than people who aren't football players have to go through. Have to get up early, have to eat, have to control your diet, got to go running in the sand in the beach if you're on the coast. Like I grew up, although it was not playing football, you know, you have to do hard things. Doing hard things, going through hard things, you know, we're lazy, we're wimps, and we would prefer not to have to go through hard things, as if this life somehow has an option available of not having hard things happen. You see, it's not only the godly people who have hard things happen. Everything that happened to Job, well, I mean, Job, these things happened to him in a series of a few days, it seems. But a very large percentage of humanity goes through most of the worst of those things at some point in life. They lose their children, or at least some of their children, unless their children lose them first. I mean, everyone's going to die. If I die and my children are still alive, I will have escaped that, you know, the grief of losing my children, but I will die knowing that they too will die, and that if I lived another, you know, 50 years, I'd probably have to suffer the loss of them. This is just reality. In the world, people die. Everyone dies. Our children will die. We're going to die. Everyone we love is going to die. People get sick. Job got sick. People lose their, you know, their estate. People get robbed, and that happened to Job. In other words, Job didn't go through any supernaturally unique trials. He went through sort of the basic range of trials that people go through. It's just that they were pounded upon him, one upon another, in a very short period of time. That made it hard. But the point is that what, I mean, like I said, Joseph went through trials. David went through trials. Moses went through trials. All godly people go through trials. And so I don't really see how that's somehow, I don't know how that could be, how Job fits. Job fits perfectly into the eye. I guess the problem is that people think, for some reason, that the Bible teaches that if God is on your side, you're going to have a rosy life. In fact, there's some people teach that if you trust God enough, you'll never get sick and you'll never be poor, and that kind of thing. There's nothing in the Bible that teaches that. That's, you know, the Bible is realistic. But it does say, and what Job shows us, is when troubles do come upon us, there's a purpose. For one thing, God is testing us. And if we pass those tests, he's giving us a chance to glorify him, which is a wonderful privilege. I mean, that's the greatest privilege in the world, is to glorify God, as far as I'm concerned. That's what I hope. I hope everything I do will do that. And also, God makes it up to you at the end. I mean, the truth is, what Job shows us is that the devil can't hurt you at all unless God lets him, and God won't let him unless he has a great reason for it. Hey, I need to take a break. I hope that's helpful to you. 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We have another half hour coming, so don't go away. Our website's thenarrowpath.com. I'll be back in 30 seconds. 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

0: back to the Narrow Path radio broadcast. My name is Steve Gregg, and we're live for another half hour taking your calls. I'm looking at a couple of open lines. If you want to call now with your questions about the Bible or the Christian faith or your disagreements with the host you'd like to express, feel free. The number is 844-484-5737. If you missed it, here it comes again. 844-484-5737. I want to remind you that this Wednesday is the first Wednesday of the month, which means it's the Wednesday that we have our monthly Zoom meeting. It's a Q&A time for me and, you know, whoever's on there. Up to 100 people can be on it. If you'd like to join us, it's this Wednesday night at 7 p.m. Pacific time. The log-on information can be found at our website, The Narrow Path, under announcements. All right, we're going to talk next to Fred from Alameda, California. Hi, Fred. Welcome.
1: Hi, yes. I remember, I remember listening to the radio several years back, and there was a Billy Graham crusade, and I remember Billy Graham said, Jesus will stand at the door and knock, but he'll never force that door open. You have to turn the handle. So I would think that's a choice that man has to make. But what I wanted to ask you is, I don't understand why Calvinism would say that there's no such thing as good behavior. Because if they believe, if Calvinists believe that God is a God of love, in a literal hell, and that there's a literal hell. So then what would Calvinists say? Well, then why should anybody go to hell? Because that would make God kind of cruel and unfair.
0: Now,
1: what do you think about that?
0: Okay, there's a couple of things I'm trying to sort out. You started out by saying, why do Calvinists say there's no such thing as good behavior?
1: Right.
0: And then you went off into the subject of hell. Are these directly related to each other? Are these two separate questions you have?
1: Well, no, they're related to each other because I'm assuming, and I may be wrong, that Calvinists believe that God's a God of love and that there's a literal hell. So, I mean, if Calvinists believe that that there's people that are going to hell, and God's a God of love, why would God discriminate? I mean, that makes God unfair,
0: right,
1: and kind of,
0: gotcha,
1: cruel.
0: Okay. Well, you're right. That is a peculiarity of Calvinist belief, which I do not hold. But, yeah, the Calvinists do not believe that people have genuinely free will to choose to be saved or not. Now, some Calvinists say there is no such thing as free will at all. Luther, for example, said that free will was an illusion and it was a nonsense. Lots of Calvinists have said, no, God has ordained everything that happens, including every sin we commit and every choice we make. So, in other words, if God ordained it before we were born, then we're not making those choices in real time in a free way. We're making the choices that were already choreographed for us and written for us in the script, and we have no possibility of making any other choices because of the sovereign decrees of God. Now, some Calvinists lighten up a little on that, and they'll say, well, we can make choices. We can make choices that are consistent with our total depravity, which means we can choose between one sinful thing and another sinful thing. Or we can make choices between a sinful thing and maybe a less sinful thing. A non-Christian has the power, perhaps, to decide that he will remain faithful to his wife as opposed to taking the opportunity to have an affair with his secretary. I mean, not all non-Christians do all the bad things that they could do. I mean, some make better choices than others. But this is called, generally speaking, compatibilism or compatibilistic free will. And they would say that man can make choices, even for better or for worse, but they can't make ultimately good choices like to give their life to God completely, that's simply not something people can do. Now, I disagree with them because God requires people to give their lives to him, and there are penalties for not doing so. And it'd be a kind of a silly thing. I mean, God would be playing games rather than, you know, a real God who's really dealing with reality, if he was going to punish everyone who didn't receive him. But he ordained that no one could, except for a few that he chooses. And that's, of course, that's the picture of Calvinism, that God has sovereignly left the majority of humanity in bondage under sin, dead in trespass and sins, unable to make a choice toward God at all. And yet he has the power to select among them. And frankly, if he wanted to, he could select all of them and just put repentance in them. He can bring them to life and put repentance and faith in them. That's what Calvinism teaches, brings us to salvation. It's when God makes us alive from being dead in trespasses. He makes us alive. He regenerates us and puts faith and repentance in us sovereignly. Okay, well, that means, and this is very important. They make it very clear that the people that God does that to, that is the people that God puts faith and repentance in and who he makes alive, they're not any different morally or otherwise. They're not different from the ones he doesn't do that to. That means he doesn't do it to some because they're a little bit better than the rest. No, he does it without any regard to whether they're good or bad, soft-hearted, hard-hearted. It doesn't matter. They're just, he just does it unilaterally. Now, that means, of course, since in Calvinism, God has the ability to simply do that, to simply look at a hardened, you know, depraved sinner and just unilaterally bring them to life spiritually and put faith and repentance in them so they become a saint. If God can do that with some people, he can do it with all people. In other words, if he wants to, he could do that to 10% of the population, or 30, or 70, or 99, or 100%. That is to say, it's all him. No one else is making any decisions about it. It's strictly his decision, according to Calvinism. It's his sovereign choice. And that means that when people do go to hell, God chose for that to be the case. They didn't, because they really had no real choice. Now, Calvinists say, well, they deserve to go to hell because they're sinners, and hell is what sinners deserve. Well, okay, it's one thing to say they deserve it. It's another thing to say he could have saved them from it. Now, you're saying, why would they say he's a God of love if he's, you know, distinguishing between people like this? That's a very good question. I don't think Calvinists really believe God is a God of love. I think they believe he's a God of love to the elect. That's actually what Calvin said when in his commentary on 1 John 4:8, where it says God is love. In his commentary, he said, John is saying that love is what we, the elect, find God to be. That is, because we're the elect, he loves us, and we find his love saving us because we are the elect. But to Calvin, the elect were selected from among humanity before the world began. So you're born elect or born non-elect. If you're born elect, you're going to get saved inevitably. But God, who could have saved everyone, doesn't do that. He didn't choose everybody. Why? Well, it's a mystery. What Calvinists think is that God is glorified in the salvation of the elect, but he's also glorified in the damnation of the reprobate, which is the term they use for someone who's not elect. Well, I mean, no doubt God is glorified in the condemnation of the reprobate. You know, let's just say there's a rabid dog trying to kill me and my family, and I run in there and by brute strength and skill, I strangle it to death and I don't get raped, it doesn't bite me and I win. Okay, well, I'd probably get some praise for my heroism. Probably say, oh, man, you're really amazing. You're like Tarzan, you know, with this animal. It's a wild animal. And boy, and what a heroic, brave thing to do. Yeah, I'd get a lot of glory for that, perhaps. But how much more if I had the power to heal that rabid dog and turn it into a faithful puppy, a faithful pet, a useful pet? I mean, what glorifies God more, his salvation of sinners or his condemnation of those that are rabid and incurable? But they're not incurable. That's the thing. Under Calvinism, no one really is incurable. God can do whatever he wants. He could cure them all. And why he did not is inexplicable if God is a God of love, which is why Calvin himself did indicate God is not love. He's only what we find him. Love is what we find him to be. We, the elect. He loves the elect. You know, I was debating a Calvinist teacher, and I said, you know, if what you're saying is true, we cannot tell an unbeliever that God loves them, because we don't know if they're the elect yet. If they're the elect, God loves them, and if they're not, he doesn't. And the Calvinist teacher, who is, by the way, a fairly well-known Calvinist teacher, writes books and things and has broadcasts, he said, you're right. We can't tell anyone who's not saved that God loves them. So, I mean, some Calvinists may be mealy-mouthed about this, but the strident Calvinists will say, you're right, God is not love. He shows love to the elect, but not to the non-elect. So, I mean, to my mind, that's not really the God that the Bible talks about. So I've got serious problems with that view of things. Thanks for your call. John in Oklahoma, welcome to The Narrow Path. Thanks for calling.
2: Thanks for taking my call, Steve. I got a couple questions for you. The first one, when we're looking at New Testament prophecy, like a gift from the Holy Spirit, yeah. What does that prophecy look like nowadays?
0: Well, that's a good question. You know, when we think of the gift of prophecy, and we look at people in the Bible who are called prophets, like Agabus, for example, in the New Testament, or, of course, in the Old Testament, lots of prophets, Elijah, Isaiah, Jeremiah, Ezekiel. Prophets who bear that title actually, they give oracles. They say, thus says the Lord, this is going to happen, or thus says the Lord, this is my word to you. And they speak like in the first person, as if God is, I mean, they're not, but it's almost like they're channeling God's word. I'm not saying they are channeling, but I'm saying that it's kind of like God is just speaking through them in the first person. That's how prophets speak in the Old Testament and in the New. But there's also the wider, broader range of what's called prophecy, in which it seems that any inspired speech or any speech that the Holy Spirit is guiding could be regarded as prophecy, perhaps. I mean, for example, on the day of Pentecost, the Spirit was poured out, and the people spoke in tongues. And when the crowd was curious about that, Peter explained it. He said, this is what Joel talked about in Joel chapter 2, where he said, in the last days, says the Lord, I'll pour my Spirit on all flesh, and they shall prophesy. And he said, your handmaidens and your servants will prophesy, and your old men shall dream dreams, your young men shall see visions. And my servants will prophesy. Okay, well, Peter said that's what's happening here, but we don't read that people were prophesying in the traditional sense of that word. They were speaking in tongues. And if we wonder what the tongues meant, well, the people who understood them said these people are speaking about the mighty works of God. Now, speaking about the mighty works of God is a little bit different than God speaking an oracle to them. And yet it was inspired speech, and yet it was considered to be kind of what prophecy is, too. When the woman at the well was told by Jesus that she should go and get her husband, she said, I have no husband. And Jesus said, and this is in John 4, Jesus said, you've spoken truly that you have no husband, because you've had five husbands, and the man you have is not your husband. And she said, sir, I see you are a prophet. Now notice, she called him a prophet. And not wrongly. He was speaking the way she would recognize only a prophet could do. He was giving what we might call, if we're charismatic Christians, we might call that a word of knowledge. Sometimes the word of knowledge is a term we use for somebody who has information about another person which is revealed to them and isn't known by natural means. And that's, of course, what Jesus was doing. We could say that's a word of knowledge, but she recognized that as prophecy, and rightly so, because the prophets in the Old Testament sometimes had this word of knowledge. Elisha did toward his servant Gehazi when he knew what something Gehazi did that was otherwise unknown, and things like that. So prophets and prophecy could include more than what we think of as standard prophecy. It could be in general that people speaking by the Holy Spirit, no matter what they're speaking, even if it's not your traditional oracles, although there are such things in the Bible, both Old and New Testament, that any inspired speech might be under the general umbrella of prophecy. Just prophecy could just mean inspired speech. Now, here's a thing. Paul made it very clear in 1 Corinthians 12 that not everybody is a prophet. He said at the end of 1 Corinthians 12, are all apostles, are all prophets, are all teachers? And the those are rhetorical questions. The answer is no, not all are apostles, not all are prophets, not all are teachers. That's the point he's making. There's different gifts. So not everyone's a prophet. And yet Paul wrote in 1 Corinthians chapter at the end of chapter 12 and the beginning of chapter 14, that people should desire the best gifts, especially that they should prophesy. Now, okay, not everyone's a prophet, but apparently everyone should desire to prophesy. That doesn't mean to be a prophet, but to speak, you know, prophetically at times. And so you might not be a prophet in the sense that you hold that office in the church, but God could speak through you in many different ways. And Paul said in 1 Corinthians 14, you may all prophesy that the church may be edified. But he's not necessarily saying that everybody is a prophet. So when we think of a prophet like the biblical prophets, you know, we think of an Isaiah or a Jeremiah or a Agabus in the New Testament. They're prophets. But prophesying could be a much broader term than just the people who give such oracles. But every Christian now has the spirit of prophecy, the Holy Spirit. Remember when Moses complained to God that his burden of leadership was too great, God said, get 70 men and bring them to the temple door, or the tabernacle door. I'll put the spirit on them too. And so God put his spirit on the people, the 70, and they prophesied, it says. But two of the 70 weren't there. They were in a camp where they shouldn't be. They should have been at the tabernacle door. And the spirit came on them, and they prophesied. And a man came running and told Moses, hey, Eldad and Medad are in the camp. They're prophesying. They're not where they should be, and they're prophesying there. And Joshua said, Moses, forbid them. And Moses said, are you jealous for me? Would to God that all the Lord's people were prophets and that he would put his spirit upon them. Now, you know, not many people had the spirit of God on them in the Old Testament. Only prophets and a few other people, like anointed kings and things. And Moses certainly did. And those 70 did. But Moses said, I wish God would put his spirit on everybody, on all his people, and they'd all be able to prophesy. And really, that wish was not out of sync with God's with God's will, because Joel later said, I will pour out my spirit on all flesh, and they will prophesy. And that's what happened at Pentecost. So not every Christian is a prophet, but the spirit of prophecy that allows one to speak with God's inspiration, as it were, is upon all genuine born-again people. Remember, Jesus told the disciples in Matthew chapter 10, you know, when they bring you before the Sanhedrin or before councils and to judge you, don't premeditate what you're going to say. Don't worry about it. He said, the spirit of your Father will give you the words in the time that you need them. Now, here he's not talking about giving what we would call prophecy. He's talking about giving a defense, and we find that fulfilled in Stephen's defense in Acts chapter 7. We are told in Acts chapter 6, Stephen was a man filled with the Holy Spirit and power, and when he spoke, he gave a defense which apparently was not premeditated, just off the cuff, just extemporaneous, and you can tell it, you know, the Holy Spirit was guiding him, and it struck the people's hearts and so forth. So speaking by the Spirit doesn't always look like traditional prophecies, oracles, but, you know, any situation in which the Holy Spirit aids a Christian or gives them words to speak, it could even be that in teaching or evangelizing or just counseling somebody, the Holy Spirit can give you the words that they need to hear. And that could be maybe a species of prophecy, though that doesn't make you a prophet. It's just that all Christians are, in a sense, imbued with the prophetic spirit. And that doesn't mean everything we say is prophetic, but it does mean that prophesying may be a much broader thing than we think of if we're thinking only of someone standing up in the church saying, thus saith the Lord, I have told you and I will do this and blah, blah, blah. I mean, people do that too. But and we think of that as prophecy if you're in charismatic churches. But I'm not really sure that that we should restrict it to that kind of thing. Probably not. All right. Alan in Juliet, Georgia, welcome to the Narrow Path. Thanks for calling.
3: Hey, good afternoon, brother. I had a question about Matthew 24. I am right in between. I'm not settled on whether I'm a preterist or a futurist, but I'm interested in the best argument you've heard from a futurist perspective dealing with Jesus' word in Matthew 24 and elsewhere in the sister passages where he says, like, truly, I say to you, all these things will come upon this generation before it passes away. Right? So I've asked some friends who are dispensational, premillennial, how do they deal with that? And so I was wondering, what's the best argument you've heard? And okay. Then maybe you could respond to it also.
0: All right. I myself believe that the first part of the Olivet Discourse, Matthew 24, verses 1 through 34, are about A.D. 70. But I believe after that, when in verse 35 to the end, where Jesus introduces the idea of heaven and earth will pass away, but my words will not pass away, he says, but of that day no one knows. I think that's talking about the end times and the second coming of Christ, because he predicts things there that have never happened yet and which are associated with the second coming in other parts of the Bible. But the first 34 verses, he gives them, and the signs he mentions, I mean, the events, earthquakes, famines, wars, false prophets, those things all happened. Those things all happened in that generation. And at the end of that, he says in verse 34, assuredly, I say to you, this generation will by no means pass away until all these things are fulfilled. So I believe that those are the things. We know they happened, and I think he's referring to the occurrence of the destruction of the temple in A.D. 70. And, of course, that's what he had predicted in verse 3. He said, do you see all these things that, not one stone of this temple will be left standing, it will be thrown down? Well, he described the destruction of the temple. He said it's going to happen, and they said, when will this be? And so he answers them, it's going to happen in this generation. Now, the dispensationalists, of course, don't generally believe that. They believe that he's talking all the way through here about the end times and that these prophecies have not been fulfilled. I'm not sure why they would get that idea. Maybe they just don't know much about history. Usually that, I think, is the case. But clearly all these things did happen that he said would happen. But they would say, no, he's not talking about his generation. When he says this generation will not pass, he's not referring to, there's two ways they take it. There's two different alternatives. One is they say he's talking about a future generation, not the one he's living in at that point. They think that he's made some kind of prediction in the verses before this about the restoration of the nation of Israel in the end times. Now, Jesus never mentions the restoration of Israel in the end times, not in this passage or anywhere else. But he does say, learn this parable from the fig tree. When its branch has already come tender and puts forth leaves, know that summer is near. And now they're saying that's a very cryptic remark about Israel becoming a nation in the end times. Well, if so, it's a very cryptic indeed. There's not one word in it that mentions Israel. There's not one word in it that would, reasonably or logically refer to that. But they read that right into it. And then they say, when he says, this generation will not pass till all these things are fulfilled, they say he means the generation that will see Israel restored in the end times. And they say, well, that happened in 1948. So he's talking about the generation that saw that. Now, of course, that generation that saw that has passed almost entirely. And two or three other generations have come since then. But they say, well, maybe a generation could be 100 years. Who knows? Could be 70 years, could be 100 years. And so they kind of leave it open that he's talking about a final generation which will be marked by seeing, the fig tree budding, or as they interpret it, Israel becoming a nation again. Now, another way they argue is that the word generation means a race or a family. The Greek word can mean that. It can mean a race or a family. It doesn't necessarily mean that. it usually means what we mean by generation, but it can speak of a race. And they say, this is talking about the Jewish race, which is this generation, meaning the Jewish race, will not pass away until all these things are fulfilled, which would be a strange thing to mention because no one had suggested any expectation that they would. In fact, there's no mention of the Jewish race at all in this entire, entire sermon doesn't mention the Jewish race anywhere. So for him to make that statement would be rather, I guess kind of just out of left field. But they say he's saying the Jewish race will last until the end of the world. But the problem here is that Jesus in five other places in Matthew uses the expression this generation. And in their context, he's always referring to his own generation, the people living at the same time as he is. And there's even another passage, which is in Matthew 16, in verse 28, if I'm not mistaken, where he said, some of you standing here will not taste death until they see the Son of Man coming in his kingdom. So the thing he predicted, which he also mentioned in Matthew 24, they'll see the Son of Man coming in his kingdom, that this generation will not pass, is substituted in Matthew 16:28 with the words, some of you standing here will not taste death before that. So it's obvious he's talking about his contemporaries, when he means this generation. The reference to the Son of Man coming in that particular place obviously refers to something that happened within that generation. And it's a figure of speech, a very common one in Jewish prophetic literature, to speak of a judgment coming. Not the literal second coming of Christ. Now, there is a literal second coming of Christ coming, but this apparently is not referring to it because that didn't happen during the lifetime of those people. It will happen in the future. I'm out of time, sorry to say. 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Our website is thenarrowpath.com. Thanks for joining us. Let's talk again tomorrow. My apologies to the rest of you waiting. Call tomorrow, please, so I can talk to you.
4: 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L-E-T.
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6: Foundations of Freedom, a look at America's founding principles and the leaders who shaped our nation.
7: In 1796, George Washington made one of the most consequential decisions in American history. He chose not to seek a third term as president. So why does that matter? Because America was not built on permanent rulers. It was built on ordered liberty. Faith teaches that authority is a stewardship, not a possession. Leaders are accountable to God for how they use power. And why does that still matter today? Because republics survive when leaders respect limits and citizens defend them. Washington's lesson still stands. A republic is preserved when power has limits. And public service remains a duty to God and country, not a path to personal rule.
8: Knowing God from Harvest with Pastor and Evangelist Greg Laurie.
9: In 1 Thessalonians 4, it says, the Lord himself will descend from heaven with a shout, with the voice of the archangel and the trumpet call of God. And the dead in Christ will rise first, and we which are alive and remaining shall be caught up together with them in the clouds, and so shall we ever be with the Lord. The Lord is coming back again. Sometimes this is called the rapture. There is a generation that will not see death, but they will be caught up in a moment, in the twinkling of an eye, and hurtled into God's presence, reunited with loved ones who have died in faith and have gone before us. And we're closer today to the coming of the Lord than we've ever been in human history. The terrorism, the instability, the violence, the trouble with nations, the fear in the air, all signs of the times. The Bible told us these things would happen. But the Bible also says, Jesus speaking, when you see these things begin to happen, look up, for your redemption is drawing near. So let me ask you a question. If that trumpet were to blast, would you go to heaven? What if this were the day Christ would come back and call us to heaven? Would you be one of the ones who would be taken into his presence? Or would you be one of the ones who would be left on this earth? Because that will happen for many. But all who believe in Jesus will go to heaven.
8: 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Already know God? 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

0: such a time. They gave up the dead, and they were judged, each one of them, according to what they had done. And then death and Hades were thrown into the lake of fire. This is the second death. And if anybody's name was not found written in the book of life, he was thrown into the lake of fire. This brings it home. If there's that conviction you have in your heart that you don't know God, don't leave it there. Conviction is a gift. Conviction is a wonderful gift. It's probably the best way to be led of the Spirit, led of God, led to know that conviction says, I need to listen to that call of salvation.
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2: 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A.W. Tozer once said, when a person yielding to God and believing the truth of God is filled with the Spirit of God, even his faintest whisper will be worship. 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
0: And that's how these dreams and visions will work. It's sometimes it's a confirmation, because I don't know about you, but sometimes you need a confirmation. Anybody ever need confirmation on things? That's what God does. So that's probably what it means. Led of the Spirit, heard of the Spirit, told the Spirit is internal. Because you know that leading sometimes. And the closer you are to the Lord, the more, my sheep hear my voice, a stranger they will not follow. Are you following the shepherd, or are you following TikTok, Instagram, YouTube, and that's what's influencing you? Then that's how you'll be led astray more often than not, is the wrong voice. I saw something I wanted to share with you that this is a little humorous, and it's a good time to interject it, but I saw on social media of all places, do I need the Holy Spirit to go to heaven? And then underneath it said, bro, I need the Holy Spirit to go to Walmart. You guys get that? Amen. And so the Holy Spirit is so active in all of our lives. It's not an it. It's not a force. The Bible says that we have one God. We worship one God, but He reveals Himself. And this is all Scripture. He reveals Himself as Father, Son, and Holy Spirit. So theologians call it one God, three persons of the Godhead. How that works, good luck. I spent 26 years trying to wrap my mind around it, and I can't. All I know is the Bible says, let us make man in our image. And the Bible will use the word E-L, which is God in singular. And then Ella, E-L-L-A, I believe. And that's plural. But then he often goes by Elohim. Ever heard that? What does that mean? Plural, Elohim. Jesus was baptized, the Father spoke, the Holy Spirit descended. Let's leave it at that. Three persons of one God. Hear, O Israel, your Lord God is one. And it could be the Holy Spirit is the helper, that aspect of God that helps us and comes alongside of us. That's what the word means, come alongside of us. And it's a Greek word. You can remember every time you drive by Paraclete High School. Parakletos, I think it is. It's a comforter that comes alongside, an advocate. And that's the role of the Holy Spirit. But before we get into, I've got 10 steps that we're not going to get to. That's why we're going to come back next Sunday, right? Okay. But I got to set the groundwork, because this topic is so important. I didn't want to rush through it. Number one, we must be careful of our own leadings. Do you know you have your own leadings? We want to do don't you want to do what's comfortable? So that's why our own leadings sometimes, because we want what's comfortable, maybe what will promote you sooner, and we got it. All that stuff, you got to be careful. Lord, is this me leading you or you leading me? I'm glad I thought of this. Here's the slide. Can you guys see it? I just wrote it down this morning during morning worship when it has to do with my leading or the Holy Spirit's leading. Here's the bottom line, guys. This will be really helpful. I heard from people at the first service about this, that they didn't realize it, and they're so glad that they realize this, because we think that being led of the Holy Spirit is kind of like walking on clouds or ecstasy, or this is fun, and being led of the Spirit, and life is easy, life is joyful, and I have, you know, this is just great, man, I love it. No, being led of the Spirit actually is hard. Why is it hard? Walk in the Spirit and you will not fulfill the lust of the flesh. So you're basically doing what your flesh doesn't want you to do. Anybody have a hard time with that? Just try fasting tomorrow, eating nothing, just drinking water, and see how much your flesh argues. Right? And that's what walking in the Spirit is. It's making choices that are hard, but right. That's why it's challenging. So if we view it as, hey, this is difficult, this is challenging, it will help you get through it a lot easier. So here's a couple areas where it's harder. You must be the better person. This is a tough one for me and for many of you, right? You know you didn't do anything wrong, but you have to be the better person. You have to reach out. You have to focus on unity. You have to fix the issue. You have to apologize, even maybe though you didn't do anything. Being led of the Spirit, that's hard, isn't it? Like, that's up to them. They need to come to me. I didn't do anything wrong. So led of the Spirit is very hard in relationships. What about lifestyle changes? Is the Holy Spirit convicting anybody of lifestyle changes? Oh, wait. Oh, yeah. That's probably the number one thing. To change this thing in our life, to make a difference in our lifestyle. And it's hard. We don't want to do that. We have certain maybe addictions, cravings, and the Lord's convicting us, but it's hard to do that. So being led of the Spirit, here's what happens. It's hard, but the joy and peace follow. We want the joy and peace before we make the right decision, but the joy and peace will follow. For example, getting out of a hard relationship. Anybody been there? Too many of you. Okay, that's a good. Lots of hands go up. But it was hard, wasn't it? It was really hard. And so just to encourage you, being led of the Spirit doesn't often mean it's easy. It means you have to do hard things, really hard things. That's the Christian faith. What about this one? He has already spoken. We just don't want to do it. Anybody been there? This will be for next Sunday, but I wrote it down yesterday. Answers we don't like, we act like we didn't hear. You ever been there? You know that answer. You're like, nope, I don't like that answer. I don't like that answer. And here's what you do. You keep praying for confirmation about what you already know. Lord, please show me, give me some confirmations, give me a sign. And you already know what to do. You got to start there. It's to be led of God. God doesn't play games. It's not this is not let's make a deal. You guys remember let's make a deal on TV? God's not saying let's make a deal. He's saying this is the deal. And it will hold you back. I've been held back before because I didn't want to listen. And we think, I don't want to deal with that, Lord. Let me get ahead of my journey. He says, no, go back and deal with that. Go back and deal with that first. Because it's without dealing with that, it's called disobedience. And disobedience is as a sin of witchcraft. The Bible says that in the Old Testament. I believe it's still for the New. Disobedience is still is like the sin of witchcraft. Saul.
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4: Divination, it's not trusting God. It's following familiar spirits and being led astray by a different influence. That's the same. Rebellion is as the same sin of witchcraft. So if there's area, guys, I don't want to maximize this and blow you out of the water and have you leaving here depressed, but I also don't want to minimize the power of listening and obeying that still small voice. And there's so many things in this room. We could stay here the rest of the morning. Some of you need to give up relationships that are hurting you. Some of you need to give up a computer that's hurting you, or a phone, or an addiction. God's wanting you to give up something that you're having. It's got a control of you, and there's certain things that God's showing us, and what might be for you might not be for me, and vice versa. And the soon as you listen to that, there's freedom and there's peace and there's joy. And you feel like a release that's come up. I mean, I've had people in there justify marijuana, alcohol, whiskey at night because they need to relax. All kind, and I know God's convicting me about this, and just even overeating, and their doctor says they're gonna diabetes and this. And guys, you can take control of your health again. And I know, but they're not listening to the still small voice of the Spirit. He leads us in all areas, not just spiritual things. I think God has led me in physical things just as much as spiritual things, because the physical and the spiritual are interwoven. When I take care of things physically, I often feel better spiritually, and that discipline flows over into spiritual life. Have you noticed that before? That's the power of fasting too as well. It gives you that strength back to say no and feel empowered by the Spirit. So we must be careful of our own leadings. Jesus said to them, why are you reasoning in your own hearts? What that is, it's a deep inward debate. You're questioning, you're arguing, you're harboring hostile doubts about what God's word says. We automatically read into something and we hope for the best. This is why we must be careful of our own leadings. Because when we want to do something, we want to make a decision, we put our own feelings in there, do we not? Again, comfort, here's what I want to do, here's what I think, and we'll read into things because of, we hope for the best. And that's good to hope for the best, but also be open to what God wants to do. And I already said this before, but a good thing isn't always a God thing. Be careful, just because, it's a good thing. Just because it's an open door doesn't mean God opened the door. Do you know that? I've seen a lot of people, especially men, when I came back to the Lord, I was still in construction and guys at church, and I was involved in men's ministry. All I did was travel, and I spoke at men's conferences all over. And how many guys really ruined their life temporarily, hopefully they got, because they took, let's say, a good paying job. Maybe they're gone a lot more now. They're away from home a couple days a week, but they're making more money, and it's a good thing. God obviously opened the door. Well, no, not necessarily. The enemy wants to get you away from home too, by the way. He wants to get you so busy that you can't focus on God anymore. I don't know if that's, you got to be careful on all these things. I'm not saying God didn't open the door either, but do you see what I'm saying here? We have to be careful. Just because it's an open door does not mean that God opened it. You can't just throw a fleece out there every time. Well, Lord, if this happens, then I know it's you. I talked about this before, but it might be good to remind some of you. But I also was in real estate for a while before I planted the church. It allowed me to do that and this. I got really good. It was short sales and working with asset managers and things like that. And then God called me to plant the church. But I'd see so many Christians. I mean, it would be like, oh, gosh, I don't know. We barely qualify. Let's make an offer. And if they accept it, then that must be God. I'm like, no. If you make an offer, they might accept it. That's just the way the world goes. Like, live below your means. Come way down to what's affordable. And pretty much everybody regretted it later. Because the devil can open up that door.

Sarah can say, I'll take that offer, and that's not God. So be careful. Oh, Lord, if that light turns green, I know you want me to stop at Starbucks. All right, I haven't spoken to them in 3 weeks. I believe you broke off that bad relationship. They just want to use me for my body. But Lord, if they call me today, then I know maybe you're working in their heart. Maybe I should get back. And guess who calls? Look at this. This is interesting. And the devil put it into the heart of Judas Iscariot to betray Jesus. Wow. Talk about a fiery dart. So the enemy will influence you too. I've seen guys over the years, I've seen some nasty, nasty divorces. They went here. And hey, how's it going? I don't know. Our attorneys are talking. I'm going to go after him for everything he's got. I'm like, well, okay, hold. Is that? Or he'll say that. It's like, well, hold on now, cowboy. Settle down. Is that the right? Who's planting those thoughts? Because God might be saying, you know what? Tell him whatever it needs. I want to make this work. Whatever you want to do. I blew it. I'll give you whatever you need. Who's influencing you? Oh, I just want to, you know, be careful because the enemy will plant those thoughts too. And then you go to the lady who does your hair and she'll confirm it. Girl, you need to take him for everything he's got. You take him. Yeah, that's right. That's right. Right, listening to the wrong voices. What's God saying to you? We must be careful, avoid the enemy, because he'll usually plant thoughts that are not God, not godly, not good, and something you don't want to do. I mean, something you do want to do, I should say. The enemy will tell you, yeah. How many times in 16 years, I've had people in the prayer room, we started right up from the beginning, and I mean, one lady I saw at the first service, her husband, I mean, I see it all the time. And they get back into, let's say, alcoholism. It's been a year, 6 months, 2 years. I said, what happened? I said, just kept thinking, just one to relax. Just one to relax. One won't hurt. Well, one will turn into 12. But see, who's saying that? Who's telling you that? That's not God. No, if you have a problem, you have a problem. You haven't been able to handle it for 32 years. You're not going to accomplish it this week. And conquer. That's not God's voice. Or they go back to marijuana. Or they go back to pills. Right? It's almost that I just had this gnawing, just like, oh, just this time will be different. That's what the enemy whispers, doesn't he? This time I can handle it. That's the wrong voice. We also must be very careful of the world's influence. Did you know the world? So now you got yourself, if that's not bad enough. You got the devil and the world. The world does influence you. Especially just ask young adults. Where does all this dressing, like where people dress, where does that come from? It comes from watching people on YouTube. Or when I was younger, watching them on TV. And you have to, I want to be like that guy. They influence you how you want to dress, how you want to act. And the world will influence you. That's why it says, be careful. Do not love the world or the things in the world. If anyone loves the world, the love of the Father is not in them. You say, well, how can we not love? Here's what this really, the word actually, the world, they translate a world. They probably could have said the world's mindset because it comes from the word cosmos. And it's basically, you think differently than the world? If you don't, you might want to repent today and become a believer. But there's a different influence. And so it says here, do not love the world. Do not love the world's thinking, the way you dress and act. And you look just like the world. You sound like the world. You're following the world. The world's influencing you. The love of the Father will not be in you. That influence is drawing you away. That's why people get in so much trouble is they're led by their own impulse, fiery darts of the enemy, and the influence of the world. We can look at the prodigal son. We can look at a lot of good examples. Many of you are here today. I'm here today. I can tell you that those three things took me down in my 20s. Absolutely. And they're still after us today. All it's in the world. And it goes on to say, the lust of the flesh,
The lust of the eye and the pride of life are the three things the world uses. What does that mean? The lust of the flesh, what the flesh craves after. I got to have that. Or the eye. Oh, look at this influencer, this YouTuber. He's got 4 million followers, makes $100,000 a month. That's what I want to do. Lust of the eyes. I want that Lamborghini in the driveway. Or the pride of heart, the pride. The pride, thinking that none of this applies to you, maybe. Not being teachable and humble. Remember, the teachable and the humble are those who God directs. So instead of going through all the points, I'm going to do that next. This is where I left off at the first service. There's 10 ways to hear more clearly. Basically, remove the earwax from our ears, spiritually speaking. And as we end on conviction, there's a closing conviction. Okay, we've been talking about conviction, right? The conviction of the Holy Spirit, being convicted by the Holy Spirit. And Jesus said in John 16:8 that when the Holy Spirit comes, and he had already come, he's here now, he will convict the world of what? Of sin, of righteousness, and of judgment. That's why the world doesn't like the Bible. That's why the world doesn't like your message. That's why the world doesn't like, they're fine with everything else, aren't they? They don't go after anything else. They don't care. They don't care about anything, but the Holy Spirit convicts them. And that's why I try to tell people, even, you know, this big sexual thing with the rainbow color and all these, even if everybody accepts that lifestyle, the Holy Spirit won't. You're still going to be convicted. You still won't be able to sleep because it's a wrong relationship with God, and God wants to restore that and fix that. That's why conviction is a beautiful thing. But look at this conviction. Revelation 20, then I saw a great white throne and him who was seated on it. From his presence, the earth and the sky fled away and no place was found for them. And I saw the dead, great and small, standing before the throne, and the books were opened. Then another book was opened, which is the book of life, and the dead were judged by what was written in the book according to what they had done. This is why there's conviction. People know this internally. There's an internal clock that reminds them. And what happened? So God is sitting on this great throne, and even the sea gives up the dead. Death and Hades, these place of holding of people until judgment, they gave up the dead. And they were judged, each one of them, according to what they had done. And then death and Hades were thrown into the lake of fire. This is the second death. And if anybody's name was not found written in the book of life, he was thrown into the lake of fire. So I know the message was a lot of positives and encouragement, but this brings it home. If there's that conviction you have in your heart that you don't know God, don't leave it there. Conviction is a gift. Conviction is a wonderful gift. It's probably the best way to be led of the Spirit, led of God, led to know that conviction says, I need to listen to that call of salvation.

0: Hello, this is Pastor Shane Eidelman. I want to tell you about a new booklet I just released titled The Dark Night of the Soul. This book came from a very challenging season in my own personal life. Dark seasons reveal what we actually believe, not just what we say we believe. The phrase, the dark night of the soul, captures a moment we all dread. It's the moment when the floor drops out from underneath us and we realize that we are not in control and we come face to face with something we cannot fix. Time and time again, God demonstrates that what appears to be the end of something is actually only the beginning. So again, I want to encourage you to take time today and download my new booklet, The Dark Night of the Soul, for free right now at westsidechristianfellowship.org. 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

0: Welcome to Johnny Eric Santata Sharing Hope. 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

0: Hi, I'm Johnny Erksentada, and I saw my mother yesterday. I guess I better explain that statement right now, because you probably know that my mother, Lindy Erickson, she passed away, back in 2001, years ago. But yesterday I saw her. You see, my cousin Eddie had sent me an email with 7 or 8 old family photos, and one of them was my mom standing by her bicycle. I'd never seen this one before. She had turned to smile at the camera, and looking at her face, seeing that smile, oh my goodness, it was me. She looked just like me, or I should say, I looked just like her. And then when we turned the photo over and saw that the date was 1940 on the photo, I realized that Mom was only 26 years old. So I guess I can't really say I look exactly like her, not now at my age. But still, it gave me a start. It also gave me a great chance to reply to Eddie to share some of my favorite memories of Lindy Erickson. My mom was my first tennis teacher, but when I walked on the clay court in my cutoffs and crop top blouse holding my tennis racket, Lindy told me in no uncertain terms that the next time you walk onto the court, young woman, be dressed in proper tennis garb, white blouse, white tennis skirt, white tennis shoes. I thought at the time that was so dumb. But it was just one small way my mother instilled discipline into my life. And I liked that about her. I liked that she was orderly and tidy and insisted that when I stacked towels, only the folded edge must show. But it wasn't just this kind of discipline. Lindy always challenged me in memorizing hymns. She loved the old Lutheran hymns. And I scrambled to keep up with all her verses when the family would sing together, especially around our campfire on the beach. Or we would sing around the table after dinner. Or always, always we would sing in the car going on a road trip. Mom reminds me of Deuteronomy chapter 11, verse 19, where it says, "Teach God's commands to your children. Talk about them when you're at home, and when you're on the road, when you're going to bed, and when you're getting up." And I could add to that verse, when you sing together. Teach God's ways when you sing with your children.
1: 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The words to the old hymn, "Let the Lower Lights Be Burning." 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
6: Johann Georg Faust was a real guy. A real guy back there in history, born in 1480 and lived until 1540. And apparently there was a lot about his life that resembles our lives today. So we're going to talk about this fellow for a while. His name, Johann Georg Faust. This high and mighty Faust, Dr. Faust, was highly successful, but he was very dissatisfied with his life because he didn't have everything he wanted. And that led him to make a deal with the devil. A deal with the devil, exchanging his soul for unlimited knowledge and pursuit of worldly pleasures and power, perks, and position. Now, Dr. Faust now resembles many in America and around the world. In fact, his life actually looks an awful lot like life without Christ, or life that purports to be in Christ but embraces the world. Dr. Faust. His life has been reinterpreted through the ages now. His name took on an adjective called Faustian. Faustian implies sacrificing spiritual values for power, knowledge, or material gain. The story was popularized by a German legend concerning the man, the historical man, Johann Georg Faust. The story was popularized in England by Christopher Marlowe, who gave it a classic treatment in his play, The Tragical History of Dr. Faustus, that came out in 1592. Today we talk about the tragic history of Dr. Faustus and how it echoes into our lives today. Yes, right here in America. So I welcome you back to Viewpoint. I'm Chuck Crismeyer. It's conversation as always with ever-increasing conviction, talk that transforms. In fact, so powerful has this story been that it has been reiterated in a number of different ways over hundreds of years. In fact, the famous philosopher Goethe actually wrote his own version, well, a changed, but his own version of the story of Dr. Faust. Today we take a look at the history of Dr. Faust. Well, not so much the history of Dr. Faust, but the implications of the history of Dr. Faust in our lives right here. For instance, is there any particular individual in modern American history right now that you might think might resemble Dr. Faust? Anyone come to mind? Whether in the Christian world, in the secular world, in the governmental world, in the medical world, anywhere in the world, is there anybody that would come to mind? Well, I'll tell you, for many, the name Dr. Fauci sounds awfully familiar. Awfully familiar to what happened with Dr. Faust. They have a familiar ring, don't they? A very familiar ring. And so I asked the infinite wisdom of Google, AI, whether or not Dr. Anthony Fauci was Faustian. That is the term used to describe the philosophy of life of Dr. Faust. Alluding to a tragic figure who compromises their moral core or trades their integrity for power, influence, or institutional preservation. So, in traditional, shall we say, compromising language, in order to protect the guilty and the innocent, Google came out with this answer. It's a profound philosophical question rather than a settled one as to whether Dr. Anthony Fauci is Faustian. Public perception of the longtime health official is deeply polarized, dividing him either as a dedicated public servant or a bureaucratic technocrat overstepping demographic bounds. Critics who view Dr. Fauci through a Faustian or cautionary lens argue that his decades-long tenure at the apex of public health bureaucracy required an unhealthy accommodation with political power. Detractors point to intense political clashes, allegations regarding the origins of COVID-19, and all of the requirements that he imposed upon the American populace, in fact, the world. Public scrutiny intensified during high-profile congressional oversight, such as his appearance before the Senate Homeland Security and Governmental Affairs Committee, where he invoked his Fifth Amendment right against self-incrimination 111 times under legal advice. Critics also view the preemptive federal pardon granted to him by President Joe Biden back in January of 2025 as a symbol of an elite political class shielding an unelected official from accountability, feeding the narrative of hidden compromises. In other words, the Faustian bargain that had been made. So, whether the hearing that just happened proved what the American people already knew, that Fauci is a fraud, is another issue altogether, because he claimed the Fifth Amendment 111 times, failing to answer any questions. As a lawyer, as a trial lawyer, I would have to say that his lawyers gave him the correct legal response to the situation so as to protect him from unexpected legal liability and consequences. But it didn't cover the underlying situation that gave rise to the hearing in the first place, and that is some very unnerving and unpleasant information that has been uncovered concerning what Dr. Fauci knew concerning the matter of COVID, what he mandated for the American people and the world in order to deal with it, that caused such incredible harm everywhere, and many believe millions, or at least hundreds of thousands, if not millions, of unnecessary deaths. So, our purpose today is not to spend an hour dealing with the life and times of Dr. Fauci, but rather to take a look at the Faustian bargain that may have been made in order to secure power, perks, and position. That indeed seems to be the case when Dr. Fauci himself went about somewhat braggingly, especially in his diary, indicating how popular he had become in the world, that he was actually as popular as Donald J. Trump, that everywhere he went, he could be recognized, that his name was recognized everywhere. Instead of focusing in his diary upon the seriousness of COVID-19 and the issues that he was dealing with, he was focused on power, perks, and position. Did he make a bargain with the devil? I cannot tell you that. But Faustian means trading your core values, morals, or long-term soul for a short-term power, success, or knowledge. And it comes from the classic story of Dr. Faust, a man who made a deal with the devil. So here's my question for you. Have you ever made a deal with the devil? Don't answer too quickly. Think about it. Have you ever made a deal with the devil? Are you living in such a deal right now? We'll be back.
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6: Have you ever done anything or chose to do anything primarily for present gain without regard for the future cost or consequences? Have you ever committed or compromised your beliefs or their morals in order to achieve some kind of success? It's called Faustian. That's the very definition or meaning of Faustian.
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4: By the name of Esau. He was the firstborn of his father. He had a brother named Jacob. Esau was the favorite of his father and also the firstborn. He was a man of the field. He was a hunter, a man of the field. Jacob, however, was not. And one day, Jacob was cooking some soup or stew, red stew. And as the story goes, Esau came in after a day famished from hunting and felt like he was so hungry that if he didn't eat quickly, he would die. And so he asked his brother for some of his stew, his red porridge or whatever it was. And as a result, as the story goes, Jacob said, I will give some of this to you, brother, but in exchange, I want you to give me your birthright. Now, the birthright was very precious. In fact, only the firstborn had this birthright because it gave virtually everything that the father had to the son, particularly the firstborn. And so Esau thought to himself, what use will this birthright be to me if I die? So he said, okay, I give up my birthright. And so Jacob gave him some of his red stew, and the result was history. But from God's viewpoint, what Esau did was so despicable, he had literally made a bargain with the devil. So God said, Jacob have I loved, but Esau have I hated. Jacob have I loved, but Esau have I hated. In other words, long before Dr. Faust ever made the deal with the devil, we have that recorded right there in the book of Genesis, the very same spirit. You may say, well, he didn't make a deal with the devil, he just made a deal. Okay, but what motivated him to do that from God's viewpoint was he made a deal with the devil. And for that, he lost the favor of God. Jacob have I loved, but Esau have I hated. So the question that echoes down to us today concerning this is whether we or any of us have made a deal with the devil. You say, well, I would never make a direct deal with the devil. Well, I'm quite sure that Esau didn't think about it that way either. He didn't think he was going to completely lose God's favor in his life by choosing to receive his brother's porridge, red porridge, instead of by forfeiting the birthright. I don't think he thought through it that way. He wanted what he wanted, and he wanted it now. In other words, he wasn't willing to wait, and he wasn't willing to be patient. He wasn't willing for God to provide. He wasn't willing to endure. He wasn't willing to overcome the initial temptation to get what he wanted, when he wanted, however he wanted it, and was willing to compromise to get it. Now, Faustian means, in a sense, of being willing to abandon one's principles or values in order to pursue knowledge that you don't feel like you have or can get, wealth or power or perks or position, anything that you don't think you have and want. So I have some questions for you. We're going to go beyond you and me right now, and we're going to take a look at some broader issues in our country historically.

0: For instance, here are some headlines that we're going to take a look at. Here is a question that came today from Tony Perkins, head of the one of our national organizations, a very fine Christian brother, head of the president of the Family Research Council. He asked the question, is America too far gone to turn around? Is America too far gone to turn around? The next question is, whatever happened to the Evangelical Lutheran Church in America? The next question is, have churches shrunk the gospel? And the final question is reclaiming America's mainline churches a lost cause? Now, these are not the only questions that we could ask, but they're all questions that have come to this broadcaster this very day in preparation for this program. In fact, they're part of the reason why we're doing this program today, coupled with what happened just recently with Dr. Fauci being interrogated for his misdeeds gradually being uncovered, the motivations for them that has caused anger to rise up within the Congress. And then to have all of their efforts to obtain the information foreclosed by his claim 111 times of the Fifth Commandment. The Fifth Amendment, rather. Yeah, the Fifth Commandment. Maybe that's the right one. Anyway, so here we go. We're going to take a look at these as we move through the program here today, and then we're going to come back and take a look at our own lives. Because you see, this program is not about them, it's about you, and it's about me. In fact, the very first book that I wrote that was spread not only throughout our listenership, but also was served on every single member of Congress and the President of the United States, Renewing the Soul of America. The byline of that book was, or the subtitle was, One Person at a Time, Beginning with You. That's why 38 national Christian leaders endorsed it, because it was so unusual. It was not a book about them. It was not a book about Slick Willie in the White House or Barack Obama. It wasn't anything about it. It wasn't about liberals, per se. It wasn't about homosexuals or transgenders. It was a book about us, all of us. Renewing the Soul of America. Notice it didn't say renewing the politics of America. It said renewing the soul of America. The mind, will, and emotions of America, one person at a time, beginning with you. If you want to get a copy of the book, $15 right there on their website, saveus.org. It might change your life. It just might change your life. It really, I mean that, it might change your life. That's why 38 national leaders endorsed it. All right. Now, we go to these questions to see what your answer would be, how you would answer it, what your thoughts would be, and why it is we have the thoughts that we do concerning these questions. For instance, here's the question, have churches shrunk the gospel? John Stonestreet and Michael Craven wrote a piece for the Christian Post today, actually it was last week, and said, churches have shrunk the gospel. Let me share with you a little bit about what they said. In many churches, Christianity has been reduced, not necessarily to something false or heretical, but to something much smaller than it is. Even our understanding of the church's mission, to exalt Christ, edify believers, and evangelize the lost, is understood in ways that confine Christianity. In other words, that misconstrue it. Worship only happens on Sunday mornings. Discipleship is the acquisition of biblical knowledge or the process of becoming more moral. Evangelism is about securing decisions for Christ. When faith is separated from work, worship is disconnected from vocation. Discipleship becomes unrelated to culture, and salvation is irrelevant to the wider world. So Christianity then becomes privatized. This would have puzzled the earliest Christians, they said. Paul urged believers not to be conformed to this world, but to be transformed by the renewing of our minds. It teaches us to see the world through the lens of God's kingdom, and to see God's kingdom as the reality about the world we live in. After all, we're all being discipled by something, aren't we? Something is forming our lives, our loves, our habits, our assumptions. And if these things are not being shaped by the Holy Spirit through the Scripture, it's being shaped by the surrounding culture. The church's task is to cultivate believers whose entire lives bear witness to the reality that Jesus Christ is Lord. In the same way, evangelism is not a single transaction. Jesus did not command the followers to make converts. He commanded them to make disciples, teaching them to obey everything that he had commanded. So the Great Commission is not about getting people to heaven. It's about bringing every per area of life under the reign of Christ. Christians are called to propose, not impose. The goal is not dominance. The goal is faithfulness. Our task is not to control, but to witness. We don't pursue cultural power, but obedience to Christ. So what the church needs is not a new strategy of engagement. It needs a recovered vision of the kingdom of God. Because the church needs more than informed believers, it needs transformed believers, men and women who are prepared to follow Christ faithfully wherever he has called and placed them. Interesting comments here, distilled from this article today. What really caught my attention here, the root of it is, as we were told by the Apostle Paul, that we're not to be conformed to this world, but to be transformed by the renewing of our minds. Now, why is it we need our minds renewed? Because our minds are prone not to follow the word, will, and ways of the Lord. Our minds are prone to follow the ways of the culture, the ways of the world, and to win the world by doing things the world's way in the name of Christ. Isn't that an interesting thing? But that's exactly what's happened in the church. And it's happened in our own lives. Why? Because we wanted to gain favor with the world. We wanted to gain favor with the culture in order to accomplish something that we think is important. Well, what was it we thought was important? Well, we spiritualize it. We called it becoming Christians, to Christianize the world. How do you Christianize the world when become more like the world in order to Christianize the world? Isn't that a novel idea? That, my friends, is a Faustian bargain. We're doing God's work through the devil's means. In other words, we made a bargain with the devil in order to accomplish something that we thought was valuable and do it, well, short-circuit it a bit because it just seemed too hard to do it by doing it God's way. After all, we're being discipled by something. Something is forming our loves, our habits, our assumptions, and if these things are not being shaped by the Holy Spirit through Scripture, they're being shaped by the surrounding culture. And that's exactly what has happened. For yours truly, having lived during this entire period from the end of World War II, the very end of World War II, to this present day, I have watched internally from coast to coast, from north to south. I have lived in all those areas, been in churches in all those areas, have grown up in a pastor's home, have watched how things were dealt with, and back and forth and up and down and around, and saw how the fundamentals of the faith were gradually bargained away, yes, even by Billy Graham, bargained away in order to gain, what? People making confessions, but not obeying God. That has been our problem, friends. A bargain.
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0: Have you made a bargain with the devil? Have you dealt in a Faustian way, characteristic of that ancient doctor in Germany, for which the tale has been written about a man who lusted so much for power, for perks, for position, for happiness, for worldly pleasures, for satisfaction, that he was willing to make a bargain with the devil? If we go back in history, we find reports that Hillary Clinton actually purposely made a bargain with the devil. Why? For power. Now, that's the storyline that has come around over the years. Whether or not she did that openly, notoriously, whatever, but that is the storyline, that she made a bargain with the devil. What kind of a bargain have you been willing to make in order to achieve something more quickly and justify it, even though it required compromising something that was otherwise extremely important, like your integrity, like truth, like honesty, like even your faith itself? Did you know that the evangelical movement as we know it today began in a sense, I want to be very careful here, in a sense it began by making a kind of a bargain with the devil. Here's how it happened. For a number of years in the early 1900s, there was a battle going on between so-called fundamentalists of the faith and an increasingly liberal movement coming out of Germany. And the churches were increasingly becoming more liberal. In response to that, a group came together that became known as the fundamentalists. What they were interested in doing is preserving the truth, the whole truth of the Word of God, in other words, the fundamentals of the faith, without compromise, and let the truth do what it would do, let God do what he would do with his truth. We wouldn't manipulate it, we wouldn't compromise it, we wouldn't try to liberalize it to go along with what was happening in pop culture and so on. In response to that came Billy Graham. Now, I'm not here to defame the name of Billy Graham, but I'm just going to tell you the truth of what happened. Billy Graham, as an evangelist, wanted to gain, shall we say, the following of the largest group of people to embrace Christ as Savior. Now, I'm not saying that he wanted to engage the following to him, but to Christ. And from his perspective, that meant getting people to make confessions for Christ. That was his goal, to get people to make confessions for Christ. So when he would stand in the pulpit or out in an arena somewhere, and he would say, and he'd hold up his Bible and said, "The Bible says," and that was great, by the way, "The Bible says." So he was giving the authority to the scripture, but what did he say? "The Bible says you must be born again." You're a sinner and you must be born again. Well, that was absolutely true. What he didn't do and has admitted he didn't do, he didn't disciple people. In other words, he did not tell them the cost of discipleship. He did not tell them what it was going to mean to be a true follower of Jesus Christ. When you make that confession, what it really meant. And so the truth was compromised severely as a result. That became known as the evangelical movement. It began in the late 1940s, 4-5 years after I was born. It started in Southern California, just like the church growth movement started in the 1970s in Southern California, just like the seeker-sensitive movement did later. These movements were all ways of making, so to speak, a bargain with the devil, so to speak. In other words, how can we accomplish God's work our ways? How can we accomplish God's work without requiring people, without presenting people with the whole truth of what Jesus required? And so, it was an end run, an effort to make an end run around the fundamentals of the faith. Because those wouldn't sell. Those would not market to the culture. So the culture became the primary mandate for how we would do church, how we would do evangelism, how we would do virtually everything that we do in the name of Christ. That became the new church culture called the evangelical movement. Now, I'm not here to mock those who claim to be evangelicals. Broadly speaking, I would be called an evangelical based upon how it's used today. On the other hand, we have to look at the motivations of what took place, because there were consequences that have echoed into our time today that have caused the moral and spiritual breakdown not only of the nation, but of the church itself. The whole divorce culture came about as a result of failing to teach what Jesus said, of failing to prepare people that when they made a commitment to Christ, they were also making a commitment to what Christ said and to obey it. But that wouldn't sell well, and so we had to market the gospel. So the Christ, rather than becoming the master, became a virtual mascot to the faith so that we could win the culture. Am I making any sense here? So indeed, the reality is churches have shrunk the gospel. We've shrunk the gospel seriously. And maybe if we have any hope of recovery, we need to get back to the message that was once delivered to the saints. Maybe we have to reassess. Maybe we have to realize and admit we made a kind of Faustian bargain. And it hasn't gone well. There have been terrifying consequences that have followed that Faustian bargain. And when you take the original evangelical movement that compromised the fundamentals, yes, they compromised the fundamentals because they didn't think they sold well to the public, to the culture. Then gradually, by the 1970s, 30 years later, it took the form of the church growth movement that compromised the fundamentals even the more so in order to grow churches. And then that was not deemed to be enough, so we compromised even the more so our principles, the truth, and so on, in order to, shall we say, pander to seekers, the seeker-sensitive movement. So what we did was actually reduce the gospel, the word of God, to a semblance or a mere caricature of the real thing. Did we, in doing that, make a Faustian bargain? Would the devil have been happy to see us do that? Maybe that's another way of looking at it. Would the devil have been happy to see us take that trajectory away from the fundamentals of the faith? Some people then would say, the fundamental of the faith is that we're all sinners and we need Christ as a Savior and He's the Savior. Well, I agree, that is a fundamental, but it's not the only fundamental. See, when we pick and choose what we want to market, we have already made a bargain that we don't like the rest of the story because it's not going to accomplish what we want in the quickest way possible. Therefore, we're not going to teach it that way. We're going to do it this other way. Why? Because we're not satisfied with trusting God to truly use the fullness of His word to bring people to Him. So on the one hand, we say that no man to come to Christ but the Holy Spirit draw him. On the other hand, we defy the very thing that we say we believe by saying, but if anybody's going to come to Christ, we're going to have to compromise what we tell them about what it means to come to Christ, otherwise they won't come. You see the foolishness of our thinking? It's pretty amazing to me. Now, the next question is reclaiming America's mainline churches a lost cause? We're going to go into that in the next segment, as well as, is America too far gone to turn around? But before we do that, I want to reintroduce you to my latest book, The Power to Overcome. People now are beginning to see how important this book is. Today, another big package of 10 books went out to one of our listeners who said, yes, I want to be part of distributing this message. I want to be part, one of God's messengers, to distribute this message to those in my sphere of influence. Your gift of $250 to Save America Ministries will enable us to send to you 10 copies of this book, which you then will be able, as you trust in the Holy Spirit to guide you, to put the book in the hands of those that you feel that you believe that God is directing you to give. Could include a pastor, could include a youth pastor, a friend, a relative, a spouse. Maybe you could read it together. Interestingly, it's a very powerful book to be able to sit down and read together. Questions at the end of every chapter. I hope you'll do that. Go to the website, friends. We're under donation, and come on side with us to get this book out.
2: 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Jesus said, I'll build my church. Is Christ by His Spirit stirring to prepare the church for the 21st century? The early church prayed together and broke bread from house to house. 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
0: Welcome back to Viewpoint. Again, the power to overcome, how to triumph in troubled times. And maybe you are not interested in getting 10 copies of the book. And by the way, when you give that $250, that's a tax-deductible donation. Whereas if you buy a book, that's a purchase of a book. It's a different story. So the one is tax deductible, the other is not, if that makes a difference to you. But I think the motivation should be, I want to be part of getting a message out to prepare people for the times that we live in, because, friends, in the book of Revelation, the first three chapters of the book of Revelation tell us what the heart of that book was about, what Jesus' message was really about. And seven times he says, to him that overcometh, to him that overcometh, to him that overcometh, to him that overcometh. Then he says, he that hath an ear to hear, let him hear. Let him hear what? What the Spirit says to the churches, not to the pagans, to the churches. Then he ends the book in Revelation 21 with the same words. To him that overcometh will inherit all things. But, and then the very negative response right there in Revelation 21. The whole book of Revelation is a sandwich. The outside bread, the meat, the outside of that whole book of Revelation is the message to overcome, to be an overcomer. Everything else inside is interesting information. I'm not saying it's irrelevant. It is relevant. It's interesting information, but there are things that you can't do anything about. There are things that are going to happen, that are happening, that are going to happen, and you can't do a thing about them. But what you can do, you should do, and by the grace of God, I hope you will do, and that is be an overcomer. And that's what this book is about, the power to overcome. $25 will put it in your hands. 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By the way, when you decide to become part of the Overcomer Project, we cover the cost of the shipping. So you don't have to worry about paying putting out an extra amount for shipping. All right. I hope you find this to be helpful. In fact, what's happening now, as the man that we have worked with for 25 years concerning publicity for our books has sent out the information to perhaps 100 radio and television stations out now, and the returns are coming back. We've already had one in Florida. Two more were scheduled today. Interviews by these people, because they see that this book is absolutely essential for this time. Absolutely essential. How to triumph in troubled times. Interesting, I was looking at, during the break, I was flicking open the book. Chapter 10 is called The Creative Enemy. And here are the words that are penned there. Consider if you were Satan, what would you do? Well, the answer is simple. Lead the people to render God's own warnings to the sheep inapplicable to them, while claiming biblical authority for their belief. Aha! And that's exactly what we do. That's how we end up making a Faustian bargain. Because Satan is very subtle, and he will get us, encourage us, instill a mind and a heart set in us to, shall we say, try to do God's work his way. That is, Satan's way. In other words, embrace what we think to be a spiritual purpose or truth, but not to do it God's way. To embrace the culture and its ways. So, Satan is very subtle. That essential and overarching nature of our spiritual antagonist was clearly proclaimed as a warning to all who would follow Adam and Eve in the soon-to-be climax of the human drama here on this planet. So why is it then that our forebears throughout history, and we now on the near edge of Christ's second coming, seem so cavalierly ignorant of his schemes and devices? We have therefore to tune our minds and our spiritual ears to discern his amazingly seductive ways. You can imagine what's in that chapter then. And friends, the whole book is a book of encouragement, of helping us to understand the dilemma that we're in, that it's not a game that we're playing. It's for keeps. It's for keeps. To him that overcometh, I hope you'll get a copy of the book, The Power to Overcome. All right. Is reclaiming America's mainline churches a lost cause? That was the next question. Richard Land of the Southern Baptist Convention, post-executive editor of the Christian Post, wrote this piece. He said in 1960, approximately 45% of all Americans were members of the mainline Protestant denominations, Episcopal, Methodist, Northern Baptist, United Church of Christ, Congregational, Presbyterian, Non-Missouri Synod, Lutheran. And the collective membership of these denominations was made up of the Protestant so-called establishment. Now, American society moved through the 60s and the 70s. The mainline Protestant establishment churches began to increasingly resemble the American Civil Liberties Union. The years progressed. The mainline churches continued to lose membership and increase as evangelicals and Roman Catholics grew. Today, mainline Protestant denominational membership contains about 13% of Americans, down 30%, 32% from 1960. That's a huge, huge difference. Now, there's a Christian, young Christian conservative. His name is Alex Hibbs. He wants to reclaim their denomination and their churches for the gospel. So the question is, can they do it? Well, with God, we know all things are possible, but the truth is that the liberal former mainline denominations have structures that make it very difficult, almost impossible, for conservative ministers to be ordained and approved by the denomination or for conservative congregations to call them as pastors. Such as, for instance, just is last year, the United Methodist removed Asbury Theological Seminary, which was the only conservative source of Methodist ministers, from the list of approved seminaries from which Methodist ministers could be chosen. The Wall Street Journal had a letter titled "The Liberal Hijacking of Mainline Churches." Liberals who control the mainline institutions will simply block the large-scale ordination of Orthodox pastors, as they must if they want to keep control of their institutions and property. So you see, the mainline churches have made a Faustian bargain. You say, what do you mean, a Faustian bargain? Well, they decided that they wanted to be more like the culture than Christ. So they have adopted the cultural's viewpoint, and in the process have diminished the authority of the Word of God, the mandate for holiness and for righteousness, without which no man shall see the Lord, and now they want to be seen as, shall we say, culturally cool. So they made a Faustian bargain, as if it were a bargain with the devil. We want to be culturally cool, and so we're going to abandon those things which keep us from being culturally cool, and we're going to become more like the culture and embrace the culture's mandate, moral mandates or immoral mandates, whatever. And we'll all feel good about it. That's a Faustian bargain, friends. And you can see the results of it in our culture, in the country, and yes, even in the so-called mainline churches that are increasingly abandoning any authority of God and His Word whatsoever. It's happened in many different denominations, many different denominations. It's not just the United Methodist, it's the Congregational, it's Evangelical Lutheran, it's Presbyterian USA, it's everywhere. So then the question comes, Tony Perkins writes this question today, is America too far gone to turn around? Speaking to the rise of socialist candidates within the Democrat Party, House Speaker Mike Johnson warned that the barbarians are inside the gate, he said. Then he went on to say, we're fighting right now in Congress over whether we're going to maintain our status as a constitutional republic or go down this dark road of death to communism. The speaker isn't crying wolf. The threat is real. But the battle to preserve the republic is not going to ultimately be won in Congress. If the barbarians are already inside the gate, we need to ask, how did they get in? And how do we get them out? Friends, this is profound stuff that Tony Perkins is writing here. He says, Congress reflects culture more than it creates it. A constitutional republic depends on citizens with the moral character to govern themselves and families that instill virtue in the next generation. Culture is ultimately shaped by what people believe about God, about his truth and morality. He's right. Therefore, the barbarians are in the gate because as a people, we have progressively welcomed the barbarians in a Faustian bargain to enable us all to feel like we're more accepting, more loving. But we didn't love from God's viewpoint. We changed our version of love to the culture's viewpoint. So feelings overcame faith. And now we're living under the lordship of feelings, and exactly what Satan has seduced us to do, we've made a bargain with the devil, and he's in control. How do you reverse that? How do you reverse that? One person at a time, beginning with you. One person at a time, beginning with you, beginning with your family, beginning with your congregation, my pastor friend. It's not going to happen through the Congress. The Congress is a reflection of we the people. The presidency is a reflection of we the people. We vote them in, right? As it has been said, we get the leadership we deserve. So, Judge Robert Bork, we talked with his son just a week or two ago, approached the same crisis from a different direction. He wrote a book called Slouching Toward Gomorrah, and he argued that America's moral and cultural foundations were being eroded by radical individualism and radical egalitarianism. He was right. He was rejected for the Supreme Court in 1987 because he took a stand that he would not compromise. He would not make the Faustian bargain. He said the culture is too far gone for the country to turn around. Are you listening? This was a judge said the culture is too far gone for the country to turn around, and that was in 1987. Then he added, there's one thing that could save the country. A genuine renewal of religion in America. But unfortunately, he said, the church has been and continues to be in decline. What is he really saying in real terms? The church has made a Faustian bargain with the devil, and the culture has taken over, a godless culture has taken over. The barbarians are inside the gate, and there's very little that we can do now except... confess what we've done individually. Help us to see what we've done to make these Faustian bargains in little ways and big ways. And friends, that is part of what will help you through the power to overcome. How to triumph in troubled times, because these are massively troubled times. And I didn't even use this Faustian illustration in the book, but it applies perfectly. We've got something to overcome. Do you have any idea what it is and how to do it? That's what the book is about. $25. We'll put it in your hands on the website, saveus.org, or call us 1-800-SAVE-USA.
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5: 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Foundations of Freedom, a look at America's founding principles and the leaders who shaped our nation.
6: In 1796, George Washington made one of the most consequential decisions in American history. He chose not to seek a third term as president. So why does that matter? Because America was not built on permanent rulers. It was built on ordered liberty. Faith teaches that authority is a stewardship, not a possession. Leaders are accountable to God for how they use power. And why does that still matter today? Because republics survive when leaders respect limits and citizens defend them. Washington's lesson still stands. A republic is preserved when power has limits, and public service remains a duty to God and country, not a path to personal rule.
7: Knowing God from Harvest with Pastor and Evangelist Greg Laurie.
8: In 1 Thessalonians 4, it says, the Lord himself will descend from heaven with a shout, with a voice of the archangel and the trumpet call of God, and the dead in Christ will rise first, and we which are alive and remaining shall be caught up together with them in the clouds, and so shall we ever be with the Lord. The Lord is coming back again. Sometimes this is called the rapture. There is a generation that will not see death, but they will be caught up in a moment in the twinkling of an eye and hurtled into God's presence, reunited with loved ones who have died in faith and have gone before us. And we're closer today to the coming of the Lord than we've ever been in human history. The terrorism, the instability, the violence, the trouble with nations, the fear in the air, all signs of the times. The Bible told us these things would happen. But the Bible also says, Jesus speaking, when you see these things begin to happen, look up, for your redemption is drawing near. So let me ask you a question. If that trumpet were to blast, would you go to heaven? What if this were the day Christ would come back and call us to heaven? Would you be one of the ones who would be taken into his presence? Or would you be one of the ones who would be left on this earth? Because that will happen for many. But all who believe in Jesus will go to heaven.
7: You were created to know God. Find out how to begin a relationship with him by going to harvest.org. Just click on Know God. Already know God? Invite others to learn more about what it means to follow Jesus. Answers to questions about the Christian faith, online courses for Christian growth, and video messages from Pastor Greg Laurie can be found at harvest.org.
9: I once wrote a book that was titled Three Free Sins. 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If I could do it again, I'd change the title. I still get letters from people who only read the title and not the book. So let me give you the point. How would you live if forgiveness was unlimited and you were acceptable, valuable, and loved by God always? That's what Jesus did for believers. Now, if that doesn't float your boat and make you a better person, you're hopeless. You gotta pay for your own sins. I'm Steve Brown. You think about that. 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
15: Shalom. Holy Scriptures and Israel, is a ministry designed to share with the Jewish people the good news of the Lord Jesus Yeshua the Messiah, and to instruct Christians on the Jewish roots of their faith. And now, teaching God's Word from a Hebrew Messianic perspective, here is Gideon Levitam.
16: Today we are continuing in the book of 1 Corinthians. Paul have had his first missionary journey, and he began to travel and to minister beloved brothers and sisters as he was presenting the message of the gospel. Many came to know the Lord and formed local assemblies. We read, beloved brothers and sisters, that the Spirit of God, according to Acts chapter 13 and verse 4, they being sent forth by the Holy Spirit, they departed and they went to various localities, Seleucia, and then they sailed to Cyprus, and from there on, to Paphos and so on, Perga and so on, and then Pisidia, and various places where they minister the word of God. Now, how did Apostle Shaul Paul arrive to Corinthians, to Corinth, to the city of Corinth? Well, the ministry in the city of Corinth began actually in Acts chapter 18 in Shaul Paul's second missionary journey. According to Acts chapter 18, beloved brothers and sisters, after the apostle have fled from Antioch, left Antioch, have gone again through these various areas, including Thessalonica and other localities, and then they finally have arrived to the city of Corinth in chapter 18 of the book of Acts. We read in verse 1, after these things, Paul departed from Athens. He left Athens. He came to Corinth. You remember in Athens, it was on Mars Hill where Paul preached this amazing message about the unknown God on Mars Hill. From there, he left and he have arrived to Corinth. And here in Corinth, beloved brothers and sisters, he continued to do what he always did. He went unto the synagogue of his own Jewish brethren, in a local synagogue. Apparently, the city of Corinth was the capital of the province of Achaia. And in about 49 AD, the Jewish community had been expelled from Rome, and many of the Jewish people have immigrated to the city of Corinth. And to remind you that wherever the Jewish community have gone to throughout the ages of our people, they always formed a synagogue in the local city so that Jewish people could meet together and worship the God of Israel in the midst of a world that was filled with those who believe in various gods in the world. And so there in the city of Corinth, there was a local synagogue. In Hebrew, it is called Beit Knesset. Beit Knesset simply means a house, Knesset of gathering. Beit, it's a house. Knesset is where they meet together. And the Jewish community met together there every Shabbat for the reading of the Torah, as well as various activities that have been conducted among the Jewish believer of that local city. Now, sadly, the Jewish people, according to Acts chapter 18 in verse 4, we read that he reasoned in the synagogue every Shabbat, and he persuaded the Jews and the Greeks that came, these are Greek proselytes that came into the synagogue, and they worshiped the God of Israel. They believed on him. But beloved brothers and sisters, what we really learn here is that when he came to the synagogue, He also met Aquila and Priscilla, those that have departed from Rome because of the fact that they were chastened by the emperor Claudius, who commanded all the Jews to depart from Rome, and they came. Paul came unto them also, and he went to the synagogue with all those who were there, and he began to share his faith in the Lord Jesus Christ, in the Lord Yeshua HaMashiach, seeking to persuade them that he is indeed the Christ. The word Christ comes from the Greek word Christos, which is the equivalent to the Hebrew word Mashiach, anointed. That the Lord Yeshua Jesus is indeed the anointed one, the Messiah, the Savior, the Redeemer that came from heaven. Well, we can see, beloved brothers and sisters, that Paul, according to Acts chapter 18 and verse 4 and 5, he reasoned every Shabbat day in a synagogue with the Jewish community there, telling them concerning the person of the Lord Yeshua, Jesus the Messiah. And Paul, later on, when he was rejected and the message was not accepted, according to chapter 18 of Acts, verses 6 and 7, he eventually left the synagogue and he went to the next door, to the Gentiles, to share with them now the message of the gospel. It is very interesting that was a principle that Paul practiced in his ministry as he went throughout Asia Minor preaching the message of the gospel. To remind you that we read in Romans 1:16, when he spoke and wrote to the Romans, he said to them, I am not ashamed of the gospel of Christ, Besorat HaMashiach. Why? For it is the power of God unto salvation to everyone that believe, to the Jew first and also to the Gentile. For therein is the righteousness of God revealed from faith unto faith, as it is written, the just shall live by faith. So Paul, throughout his missionary journeys, he practiced this. He always went first of all to any city, to the synagogue. And then after that, some of the people in the synagogue had accepted the message, some has not. And because he was not accepted by all, Paul, Shaul, went then to the Gentiles and shared with them the message of the gospel. Apparently, in Acts chapter 18, when he was in Corinth, because he was not accepted, and all the Jewish community did not accept the fact that Jesus is indeed the promised Messiah. He says, when they opposed, we read it, when they opposed themselves and blasphemed, this is the religious leaders in the synagogue, then he shook his raiment and he said unto them, your blood be upon your heads, I am clean from henceforth, I will go unto the Gentiles. And that expression, from henceforth, I will go unto the Gentiles, is something that happened in every local place when he was not accepted by all the Jewish communities. We read of that, I will go unto the Gentiles, as well in other passages like Acts 13, verse 44 to 46, Acts 28, verse 26 to 28 in Rome. So it was in Antioch and here in Corinth, and later on in Rome. In other words, he went unto the Gentiles in the locality of that city once he was not accepted by all in the synagogue in that city or another. Whether it is in Antioch or here in Corinth or later on in Rome, it was a principle. He went to the Jew first, then went unto the Gentiles. And praise God, because both Jews and Gentiles, we all need a Savior. We all need to realize that all of us have sinned and come short of the glory of God. And here we have the Apostle Paul faithfully now going to preach to the Gentiles. And especially, beloved brothers and sisters, as we study the book of Corinthians, 1 Corinthians, Paul is the one that is called in Scripture the Apostle to the uncircumcision. And his burden was to reach the the Gentile world with the message of the gospel, though he never, ever forgot his brethren, and in principle, he always went to the Jew first. So Corinth was a very wealthy city. Actually, Corinth was one of the economical center of Greece. Corinth was also known to be as a city that was filled with idolatry, adultery, immorality, out of which many beloved dear brothers and sisters, God graciously have led many to know the Savior, the Redeemer, the Messiah, Jesus, out of this city of...
17: Life can be messy, but you don't have to figure it out alone.
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4: No thieves, no covetous, no drunkards, no revilers, no extortioners shall inherit the kingdom of God. And notice in verse 11 of 1 Corinthians 6, he said, and such were some of you. Corinthians, you were there. You came from this condition. But ye are washed, but ye are sanctified, but ye are justified in the name of our Lord Jesus and by the Spirit of our God. You are cleansed. You are washed by the blood of the Lamb. You belong to the Lord Jesus Christ, to the Lord Yeshua HaMashiach, and therefore such were some of you. Idolatry, adultery, immorality, and yet God is so graciously saved so many in that very city of Corinth, beloved brothers and sisters, that tells us that there is no one that is without hope, without the possibility to come to know the Lord, to come to know the Savior, the Redeemer, the lover of our souls. How wonderful to see that. And God desires so much that there will be a change in our life. It is said, as we study the book of 1 Corinthians, we will see the many, many problems that existed in Corinth, but they were people who were saved, who were forgiven, who were part of the local assembly, actually part of the heavenly company called the Ecclesia, the church. They belonged to the Lord Yeshua, Jesus the Messiah. Such were some of you. You came from idolatry, adultery, immorality, all that which happened in the city of Corinth. The Lord used Shaul, Paul to lead through the preaching of the message of the gospel of the grace of God, many to himself. So, beloved brothers and sisters, yet sadly, the believers in Corinth, not all, we are confident, because there's always in every local assembly you have those that were godly, desiring to please God, and yet you have the others who are living carnal, like the world. But Corinth, the Corinthian assembly, were characterized, according to what we will study in this book, in this letter, the believers in Corinth have allowed themselves to be influenced by the life of those who were without. And they, therefore, had many, many, many problems in their local assembly, which we will deal with in our study together. In fact, beloved brothers and sisters, as we study, you can see the extreme difference, because they came from immorality. They came from idolatry. They came from worshiping pagan gods. And yet, beloved brothers and sisters, they have believed in the Lord Jesus, the Messiah, as we read in 1 Corinthians 6 and verse 11, such were some of you. Fornicators, idolaters, adulterers, effeminate, abusers of themselves with mankind, thieves, covetous, drunkards, revilers, extortioners. They came from there. They became believers. They received forgiveness. But as we will study this 1 Corinthians, we will learn that they had problems with divisions among themselves. They had friction and problem. They had challenges with immoralities. They had problems with marriage life. They have problems with the liberties that one have, the liberties that believers have. They have problems with respect to the Lord's table, beloved brothers and sisters. They had problems concerning the gifts that God had given to the assembly. They had problems with the resurrection, the truth of the resurrection. They have even problems with giving and supporting of the Lord's work. So throughout this letter, as we will study this together, by the

0: grace of God and with the help of the Spirit of God, we will see how this is applicable to each and every one of us, beloved brothers and sisters, today in the last days of the assembly of the church age, the Laodicean days in which we live in today. So they failed so much. They had defilement. They were practicing even sexual immorality there. They had drunkenness that was going on in the assembly. Others even were characterized by worldliness. And sadly, they were divided and they took one another to court. Can you imagine in a world, to the unbelieving world, they took one another to court. And some in a Corinthian simply disgraced God and God's word. And that's why the Apostle Paul wrote to them this letter that is called the first letter to the Corinthians. Beloved brothers and sisters, the Apostle Paul, apparently, he have already written a letter to the Corinthians earlier, and really this letter would be reckoned to be as in the second letter. The first letter is actually not even known where it is. Apparently, in 1 Corinthians 5 and verse 9, we read, I wrote unto you in an epistle not to company with fornicators, yet not altogether with fornicators of this world, or with covetous, and with extortioners, or with idolaters. So, in other words, Paul already wrote to them not to accompany with the people of the world in which they came out from, and especially with those who became believers but then went back to live this kind of lifestyle. So the letter he have already sent them earlier, this actually, 1 Corinthians, is in actuality would be the second letter that he write to them, even though it is called 1 Corinthians. But from chapter 5 and verse 9 and 10, you can see that Paul already written to them a previous letter which is really lost, is not found, and we don't know where is this letter. But it is interesting that now Paul writing to them once again, but give them an extensive instruction and corrective ministry. It is fascinating. So, beloved brothers and sisters, the Corinthians had a problem with pride. They really depended on their own human wisdom. You will see, we will speak about the wisdom that they needed to learn, of the wisdom that come from above. And that is why the Apostle Paul is writing to them this letter that is called the first letter to the Corinthians. And we want to see, as we study this letter, beloved brothers and sisters, that the apostle Paul, that Shaul Paul, emphasizes the fact that he is an apostle. You remember what we read in 1 Corinthians 1 and verse 1? Paul, called an apostle. Why is it that Paul mentioned the fact that he is an apostle? He's not writing to them that he is an apostle because he wanted to pride himself. He doesn't want to take a title for himself. Shaul Paul was a humble man who was broken before the Lord, who was wanted to serve his master, his Messiah, his Savior, his Lord. So why is it that he's emphasizing nearly in all his epistles, out of the 13 epistles, he's mentioning in 10 of them that he's an apostle? The only time he doesn't mention the fact that he's an apostle in Philippians 1:1, in 1st and 2nd Thessalonians, he doesn't mention these three letters in the beginning that he is an apostle because he is including other believers in the writing of that letter. But beloved brothers and sisters, to the Corinthians, in his first letter and his second letter that I mentioned here, he is emphasizing the fact that he is an apostle simply because of the fact that truly he is the apostle that had authority, and the Corinthians had a problem with the fact that they say, well, really, the apostle, this Shaul Paul, he doesn't have any authority. Who is he? He was not among the 12 apostles that were with the Lord when the Lord Jesus, the Messiah, when Yeshua HaMashiach was with his own people in the land of Israel. And those early apostles, the 12 apostles that he had chosen for himself. So Paul was using the fact that he was an apostle because he wanted to emphasize the fact that even though he was not one of the 12 apostles whom the Lord have established and called them and sent them to be messengers for him to the world to preach the message of the gospel, even though he was not there with them when Yeshua was alive before his death, even though he hasn't, as far as we know, seen him, yet he has an authority that was given to him by the resurrected Messiah from glory, as we have read in Acts chapter 9. Let me remind you that in Matthew chapter 10, we read verse 1, and when he had, this is when Jesus had called unto him 12 disciples, he gave them power against unclean spirit to cast them out and to heal all manner of sicknesses and all manner of diseases. Now the names of the 12 apostles, you notice in verse 1 of Matthew chapter 10, they called 12 disciples, Talmidim. In verse 2, these 12 disciples are now called apostles, apostolos, shlichim, 12 shlichim, 12 apostles. And we have the names. The first one, Simon, who is called Peter, and Andrew, his brother, James, the son of Zebedee, and John, Yohanan, his brother, Philip, and Bartholomew, Thomas, and Matthew, the publican, James, this is Yaakov, the son of Alphaeus, and Labaeus, whose surname was Thaddeus, Simon, the Canaanite, and Yehuda Ishkayod, who also betrayed him. You remember that Judah, Yehuda Ishkayod, he betrayed him, and he died. He committed suicide. He killed himself. And then Matatias was chosen to become the number 12 instead of Yehuda. So Shaul Paul really became a unique apostle, unique messenger, unique apostolos that was to be going out to the Gentile world called the apostle of the uncircumcision. And he is the one that is called by the Lord, but not when he was here on earth. He was called by the Lord Jesus, the Messiah, to become an apostle when he met him on the way to Damascus, and the Lord revealed himself unto him in other times of Shaul's ministry. Again, I would like to remind you what the Lord Yeshua, the Messiah, said concerning Paul, Shaul, in Acts 9, verse 15, he said it to Hananiah, Ananias, go thy way, for he is a chosen vessel unto me, to bear my name before the Gentiles, and kings, and the children of Israel, for I will show him how great things he must suffer for my name's sake. So, Paul had an apostolic authority. And even though he was not part of the first 12 that the Lord had chosen, in the apostolic days when the apostle in the city of Jerusalem began to form the early assembly in the city of Jerusalem, and that they were the one that all were learning, they continue with the apostle doctrine, even though Paul was not part of it initially, yet Paul, Shaul, who initially persecuted his Jewish brethren, the Hebrew Christians, he received apostolic authority from the glorified Messiah according to Acts chapter 9. In fact, we read in Acts chapter 2 and verse 42, and they continually, can you imagine, in the city of Jerusalem, they continued steadfastly in the apostles' doctrine and fellowship and in breaking of bread and in prayer. This was the foundation of the church, of the ecclesia that began in the city of Jerusalem. And though Shaul was not part of it, he opposed them. Yet later on, he was called by the Lord, the glorified Lord Jesus, our Messiah, to become an apostle to the Gentiles. And so no wonder Paul emphasized the fact that he was the apostle, because he felt like he needed to explain, to show to everyone the fact that he persecuted the early believers, but now he is no longer persecuting the believers, but he is with the early believers sharing the message of the gospel. Paul also saw the Lord Jesus, the resurrected Messiah, in Acts 9, just as the other apostles saw the Messiah after his death, burial, and resurrection here on earth before his ascension.
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6: Let us run with endurance the race that is set before us. 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
7: Long ago, people connected sickness with personal sin. Jesus used that common perception in healing a paralyzed man, beginning by forgiving his sins and thus infuriating some nearby Jewish scribes. Today, a look at a great miracle. From the Moody Church in Chicago, this is Running to Win with Dr. Irwin Lutzer, whose clear teaching helps us make it across the finish line. Pastor Lutzer is showing us portraits of Christ in a series he's calling Come and See Jesus. Pastor, no modern medicine could restore a man's paralysis instantly like Jesus did. I imagine this had a profound impact on those watching.
8: Dave, I have two comments. First of all, I do want to emphasize that there were times when Jesus did not connect personal sin with sickness. But yes, in this case he did. And what we need to do is to recognize, secondly, that the Bible gives us enough information and enough proof that Jesus is the Son of God that for those who are open to belief, they can believe. Now, if people are closed to believing, well, then, of course, no information is ever going to change their mind. All that to say, we should be so grateful for Jesus Christ, who does do miracles and still does those miracles today, especially the miracle of redemption. And we here at Running to Win are deeply committed to getting this message of the transformation of Jesus to the world. Perhaps you've heard me say this before, but Running to Win is in 50 different countries in 7 different languages. Would you consider helping us? During this month, we have special friends who have said that they are willing to double any gift that is given. In other words, your gift of $50 becomes $100. Well, you can do the math. What an opportunity it is to make an eternal investment. And at the end of this message, I'm going to be giving you some contact info, but also reading a story of someone's life who is going through a period of transformation because of people just like you who support this ministry. For now, let us listen.
9: Jesus is recorded in the New Testament as having asked more than 100 questions. He was always asking questions. One of the best ways to teach somebody is question, question, question, question, question, because you make them think. So Jesus is asking them, why do you question these things in your hearts? Now, here is my question for you. Which is it easier to say to the paralytic, your sins are forgiven, or to say, rise and take up your bed and walk? Which is it easier to say? How many of you think that it is easier to say, rise, take up your bed and walk? How many of you say it's easier to say your sins be forgiven? How many of you are not with me at all in this? Time to think, folks. Time to think. It is, let me begin by saying that to forgive sins and to heal a paralytic, both of those are impossible. I can't do either. And when you're in the realm of impossibility, it doesn't really matter how big the impossibility is. It's just impossible. But what Jesus is trying to get them to see is this. It is easier to say, your sins be forgiven, because talk is cheap and you can't prove whether the sins have been forgiven or not. When you have somebody whose sins are forgiven, if you lead them to the Lord, you don't notice these sins just float through the window. You say, oh, you know, I led somebody to Christ and he had so many sins, you should have seen them all when they left. No. Anybody can say to you, your sins are forgiven, because it is non-verifiable. But to say, rise and take up your pallet and walk, for somebody who's been a quadriplegic for the last 10 or 15 years. Now that you had better produce if you say that, or else you'll be seen to be a fake, which you'd be. Now, let's follow Jesus' logic a little bit more here. Jesus goes on to say that you might know that the Son of Man hath power on earth to forgive sins. I say to you, rise, take up your bed, and walk. Now, hang on to that. What Jesus is saying is, on the basis of your own logic, because you are saying that this person cannot be healed unless he is first forgiven, if I heal him, that proves that he has been forgiven. Because unless he is forgiven, he cannot be healed. So that you might know that the Son of Man has power on earth and authority to forgive sins, he says, rise, take up your bed and walk. And what did this man do? He arose immediately, verse 12, picked up his bed and went out before them all, so that they were all amazed and glorified God, saying, we never saw anything like this. And that, by the way, leads us to the third picture. The discussion that Jesus had with the scribes, and then the third picture is, of course, Jesus speaking, and the man is healed. So Jesus is saying, all right, you think that I don't have power to forgive sins. You also think that you can't possibly be healed unless you are forgiven. I forgave him, and now I heal him. Jesus is saying, in light of the fact that you can see that I can heal him physically, you should believe that I can also heal him spiritually. In light of the fact that I have authority over the material realm, that should give you faith to believe that I have authority also over the metaphysical realm, where issues of sin and forgiveness and all of these matters come up. And so Jesus was saying to these scribes, if you were thinking clearly, you'd have to come to the conclusion that I am God. They themselves said, who can forgive sins but God alone? The answer is nobody can. And Jesus is saying, please realize the logic of your own theology. I am God. I forgave the sins and I caused a paralytic to walk. Two transforming lessons from this passage. First of all, a lesson for us regarding getting people to Jesus. We have to be creative to do that, don't we? Here you have four men who figure out, here's somebody who can't help himself. How can I help those who can't help themselves? Bound by the paralysis of sin, incapable of making a rational decision regarding Jesus, how can I get them where they need to be, namely in the presence of Jesus? That's a good question to ask, and we need to think about that creatively. This past week, a colleague here at the church and I were at the National Religious Broadcasters meeting, and we stopped by a new facility of one of our partners in radio ministry. And the man in charge is 70 years old, but I have never seen anyone with such a nimble mind and such a focused desire to use technology to win people to Christ. He's on the cutting edge of all technology because he believes that technology has been raised up to share the gospel. So one day he and his son-in-law were at a computer and they decided to enter into a chat room. Now I have to tell you that I have a computer, I write books on a computer, I have never entered a chat room. I always figure, good night. I don't know what in the world happens in those chat rooms. But what they will do is they'll go into an atheistic chat room. And then they'll type into the computer, of course God is alive, I talked to him this morning, okay? immediately, you know, you've got all these emails, all these, I mean, that'll even wake an atheist up. I mean, you know, and they begin dialoguing. And as these dialogues develop, I guess, I don't know, you can somehow spin off and have a private chat with somebody. And so they end up praying with people and leading them to Christ. He'll go into a room, a chat room of, say, a different religion. I'll just choose one arbitrarily without naming the one that he gave us. And he'll type into the computer, "Unless you believe in Jesus Christ, you're going to hell." Everybody wakes up at that point. And you have some people, you know, who get angry and they get off. But there are others who dialogue. And so his vision is, if you can get this, in his new facility, he pointed us to an area, perhaps I don't know how many he'll have, 5 or 6 people, whose full-time job is to enter chat rooms to share the gospel. And I thought to myself, now, you know, that's creativity. That's creativity. I mean, that's awesome. Because there are people out there who don't know about Jesus. They're not able to make a rational decision about Jesus. And we have to try to figure out, how do we get this person confronted with the only person who can speak him clean and grant him the forgiveness that you and I know he desperately needs? Now, what about you? Maybe it's giving somebody a book and asking them to read it and then telling them, you read it and we'll have a discussion about it later. You know, there are so many different creative ways, and we don't have to do it all in the same way, because what we're saying is there are people who need to get to Jesus, and they're never going to get there on their own. That's the first lesson. Second lesson is what we really need at the end of the day is, of course, the miracle of forgiveness. It is a much greater miracle than saying, "Rise, take up your pallet, and go home." The gift of forgiveness which Jesus gives us is a gift that is great. Now, when you watch television and you see these healing services, and I've watched my share of them to glean characteristics of false teachers, as you see many of these, what you notice is everybody's supposed to come forward for a miracle. Everybody's supposed to be healed. There's never anything, seldom said about the need for repentance and forgiveness and everything. It's just come one, come all, be healed. We don't care exactly what you believe, and healing is for you. That's nonsense. It's nonsense, and it's also unbiblical, which makes it nonsense, by the way. And so what you have is this great emphasis on healing, but no emphasis on holiness. What you have is this idea that all these miracles are going to be performed. The power of an evangelist to be able to touch someone and have them collapse on the platform. You've heard me say from this platform that is not of God. We can show that. And so what you have is this great emphasis on that. Listen, it is much more important that you be forgiven than that you be healed. And I say that with sensitivity, because it's no fun being sick or being in pain. But there was a young woman, something like Johnny Erickson Tada, who became paralyzed for life, who in that paralysis came to know Christ as Savior and said, "It was worth this just to know Jesus." It's worth this just to know that. It is the contrast, you know, between time and eternity. Time and eternity. Your body can be healed in this life, but the question is your soul forever. Where will it be? Now listen carefully. One of the things that you and I cannot do is we can't forgive ourselves. Oh, yes, there's a sense in which we can say, yeah, you know, I did this and this, and I have to come to terms with what I've done, and so I forgive myself. But ultimately, these scribes were theologically accurate, totally accurate, when they said, no one can forgive sin except God alone. You're a postmodern person. You think that you hold within your heart your future and your fate. I want you to hear me carefully when I say that your sin is sin against God. And only God can speak you clean and to say, your sins are forgiven. What beautiful words for sinners. Now, if you're not a sinner, you don't need to hear them. But if you think that you're not, come up to me later. And I'll try to straighten out your theology a little bit. Or talk to your wife. It'll do the same thing. Nietzsche, who died in the year 1900, proclaimed the death of God, and though he lived obviously before the time of Hitler and the Holocaust, he in effect predicted it, because he says, once God is dead, everything will be permissible. But one thing that he said about God was this. He said, regarding God, we have killed him. He proclaimed the death of God. He said, we have killed him. But then he asked this question, but now who will wipe the blood from our hands? We've done away with God. And if we've done away with God, there's no one to say, thy sins be forgiven. I want you to know today that neither Nietzsche nor no one else did away with God. They only thought so. Today, Jesus, who has the power of life and death, can look you in the eye, figuratively speaking, and say to you, thy sins be forgiven. Some of you need desperately to hear those words. Would you bow as we pray? Our Father, we want to thank you today that Jesus could both heal this man physically, but especially we want to thank you that he could heal him spiritually, and that he had authority to say, your sins be forgiven. Today I'm speaking to people whose consciences are polluted with moral failure, people whose consciences have a great sense of dullness and emptiness because of sins that plague them. Oh, Father, we pray today, may they hear the words of Jesus. And for those of us who know him as Savior, thank you that we can keep coming to be cleansed, to be forgiven. And we pray that in our culture and in our day, give us the creativity to take this world and bring them to Jesus. Now, what do you have to say to Jesus today in light of this message? Let's just have a moment of silence. You've never received him, you can receive him right now. Receive his forgiveness. As a Christian, has your heart gone cold as you've wandered away from him? Say, Jesus, I come home today to your forgiveness and love. Father, whatever work you've begun in us, continue it. In Jesus' name, amen. Amen.
10: Well, my friend, this is Pastor Lutzer, and I need to emphasize that I never tire of preaching the gospel. Imagine having a Savior who can say to us, thy sins be forgiven. It's a message that the ministry of Running to Win seeks to emphasize throughout the whole world. But we can't do it without you. It's people like you who support this ministry. By the way, I'm holding in my hands a letter from someone who has connected with us from Russia. I say Russia because, yes, Running to Win is heard in Russian. I have another letter here from a listener in West Africa. But let me read a few lines. This person says, realistically, thank you for your ministry. Thank you for Running to Win. I can stop and understand many things and try to look at God even more and move with him every day, every hour, every minute. I can think about him. And so it goes on to talk about the power of sowing the word of God. Would you help us? During this month, your gift to this ministry can be doubled. We have some generous friends who have said that as the ministry continues to expand, as the ministry of Running to Win goes around the world, we want to encourage people to contribute, to make an investment. So your investment, thanks to them, will be doubled. I hope that you have a pen or pencil handy, because I want to give you some contact info. Here's what you can do. 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
8: 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I want you to visualize the ministry of Running to Win being held up by the people of God, all contributing, praying, and becoming a part of this ministry that, as I've already emphasized, goes around the world. Once again, that contact info, go to rtwoffer.com or call us at 1-888-218-9337. Thank you so much for praying for us. We depend upon people just like you to intercede that even as this ministry continues to expand, it will do so with God's special favor. 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
7: It's time now for another chance for you to ask Pastor Lutzer a question about the Bible or the Christian life. During the Reformation, many churches got rid of the statues and artwork that depicted God in accordance with the Bible's commands about idolatry. Dr. Lutzer, a listener named Shirley, has this question. I'm a new Christian trying to share my faith with others. I've been talking to a friend about how Hindu people worship idols, and she replied that we as Christians also commit idolatry because of the cross of Jesus in the front of our church. Is having statues of saints and crosses idolatry?
9: Well, Shirley, I want to thank you for this question because I think it is a very good one. And I need to say that I really do think that there is a difference between having a cross in a church. You don't bow before the cross. It's simply a symbol reminding us that Jesus Christ died for us. I think that there is a big difference between that and having statues in churches that people oftentimes will bow before, as if to say that somehow that object becomes a point of contact between them and God. That, I think, is idolatry. For example, if you go into the Vatican in Rome, there is a statue there of Peter. It was actually a melted-down statue of Zeus, but remade into a statue of Peter. People go before it, they bow before it, they touch Peter's toe. I asked a tour guide why people do that, and she said, well, there is this tradition that if you do that and you die, you go directly into heaven and you bypass purgatory. Now, I need to say very quickly that Catholic theologians would say that this is only mythology. But the point is still this, that it is very easy for us to sometimes think that salvation is mediated somehow through an object, through a statue, or even through a piece of wood. But when you have a cross, I think people understand that this is not an object that somehow grants grace. It is simply there to remind us that Jesus died for our sins. By the way, before I conclude, do you remember the story in the Old Testament where Moses took a serpent of brass and put it up, and the people who looked at the serpent, they were healed from their disease? Later on, we discover that that serpent of brass became a snare to the people, because they began to think that somehow it had special power. And you remember how the serpent of brass was taken and it was smashed and it was destroyed because people had begun to think that it was the object that is important. That is idolatry. So let us make sure that we understand that God connects with us directly in our hearts without any objects, without any statues, and for that matter, without any crosses. But I think that most of us don't use pictures of the cross in that way. It's only a symbol. It is not a means by which grace is received.
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11: Foundations of Freedom. 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
12: In 1796, George Washington made one of the most consequential decisions in American history. He chose not to seek a third term as president. So why does that matter? Because America was not built on permanent rulers. It was built on ordered liberty. Faith teaches that authority is a stewardship, not a possession. Leaders are accountable to God for how they use power. And why does that still matter today? Because republics survive when leaders respect limits and citizens defend them. Washington's lesson still stands. A republic is preserved when power has limits, and public service remains a duty to God and country, not a path to personal rule.
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16: In 1 Thessalonians 4, it says, the Lord himself will descend from heaven with a shout, with the voice of the archangel and the trumpet call of God, and the dead in Christ will rise first, and we which are alive and remaining shall be caught up together with them in the clouds, and so shall we ever be with the Lord. The Lord is coming back again. Sometimes this is called the rapture. There is a generation that will not see death, but they will be caught up in a moment in the twinkling of an eye and hurled into God's presence, reunited with loved ones who have died in faith and have gone before us. And we're closer today to the coming of the Lord than we've ever been in human history. The terrorism, the instability, the violence, the trouble with nations, the fear in the air, all signs of the times. The Bible told us these things would happen. But the Bible also says, Jesus speaking, when you see these things begin to happen, look up, for your redemption is drawing near. So let me ask you a question. If that trumpet were to blast, would you go to heaven? What if this were the day Christ would come back and call us to heaven? Would you be one of the ones who would be taken into his presence? Or would you be one of the ones who would be left on this earth? Because that will happen for many. But all who believe in Jesus will go to heaven.
15: You were created to know God. Find out how to begin a relationship with him by going to harvest.org. Just click on Know God. Already know God? Invite others to learn more about what it means to follow Jesus. Answers to questions about the Christian faith, online courses for Christian growth, and video messages from Pastor Greg Laurie can be found at harvest.org.
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23: I wonder how many times you and I have missed that Holy Spirit inkling. The Holy Spirit nudging you to go do something or go talk to someone or to share the gospel with that person at work. And you feel that stirring in your heart and your heart starts beating. Like, how many times have we missed something huge that the Lord wanted us to do?
24: Pastor Brett Metter, and not just hearing, but answering God's call.
23: 1 Thessalonians 5:19 says, quench not the Spirit. And so Peter actually hears and does what the Spirit leads him to do.
24: God orchestrated an extraordinary scenario in Acts chapter 10, leading to the salvation of Gentiles and their inclusion into the church. As Pastor Brett Metter helps to unfold the story in today's Word, we'll see how God combined vision and confirmation to accomplish His purpose and hear the message of salvation through Jesus Christ preached to the Gentiles in Caesarea.
23: We begin right here in Acts chapter 10, verse 1. It says, there was a certain man in Caesarea called Cornelius, a centurion of the band called the Italian band. The word band in your King James Bible is in italics because it's not really there, but they're trying to help us with that. In the King James 1611, a band was sort of a group of military soldiers. This guy Cornelius, who is this guy? Well, he's a Roman centurion. So he's a Gentile. That's something you should note, a major part of the story here. And the word centurion is kind of an interesting one because it defines sort of a rank of a Roman soldier, an officer. But he would be in control of somewhere around 80 to 100 soldiers. That would be a centurion. But the band or the cohort would be made up of six cohorts. It would become sort of, the band, the cohort, that'd be six centuria or six groups of 80 to 100. Each one of those six groups led by one centurion. So six centurions, six groups of 80, minimally 480 total. So that's the deal. We got a centurion named Cornelius, a Gentile. Verse 2, a devout man and one that feared God with all of his house, which gave much alms to the people and prayed to God always. So is this guy a Christian? Well, it's interesting. This is an interesting time in history because we know that when Jesus came and died on the cross, was buried, and then rose from the grave, really that was the beginning of a new dispensation of time. It was a new time where you're saved by faith through Christ. There's no other name under heaven by which man can be saved than that of Jesus. In the Old Testament, how were you saved? Faith. Saved by believing. Remember, Abraham believed God, and it was counted to him for righteousness. But in the New Testament, because Jesus, all that was foreshadowed in the Old Testament about Jesus, the whole Old Testament points forward to Jesus in the New Testament. But what was required is faith. But once Jesus died, rose again, ascended into heaven, now there must be confession of faith. If you want to be saved, you got to confess with your mouth and believe in your heart, Jesus, that he died and that he rose again. And then it says you will be saved. So this guy's not a Christian yet, but he is sort of that Old Testament version of a person of faith. That's what it's saying here. He was a devout man, one that feared God with all of his house. That says a lot about this guy. He's seeking after what is true. You know, this reminds me of Jeremiah chapter 29, verse 13. You shall seek me and find me when you shall search for me with all of your heart. This centurion was a seeker. And now because he's a seeker, God's going to say, I'm going to show him Jesus, and he's going to be a receiver of Christ. So Cornelius the centurion, love this. One of the things that, you know, of the list, he's a man of great power, a man of faith, not saved yet, a man of generosity, giving alms. But notice his he's a family man as well. It sort of implies here in verse 2 that with all of his house, they were God-fearing people. Here's an interesting found from the Leadership Journal. When fathers come to Christ first in a family, 93% of the time, the rest of the family will follow. When a mother comes to Christ first, without the father, 17% of the family will follow. And if there's no faith in the father or mother, then 3.5% of the family might come to know Christ. But the odds of a family following Jesus, if a dad comes to Christ first and then sort of leads the charge, that's a high number, 93% success rate of bringing the whole family along. That's an important thing to remember, dads, the responsibility you have, and grandfathers. That's something we should remember. This is the centurion. He's a tough soldier, smart, skilled leader, but he's also a leader of his own home. So you got to love this guy, this centurion, here in Acts chapter 10. Well, it says there in verse 3, he saw in a vision, evidently about the ninth hour of the day, an angel of God coming into him and saying unto him, Cornelius. And when he had looked on him, he was afraid and said, what is it, Lord? And he said unto him, thy prayers and thine alms are come up for a memorial before God. And now send men to Joppa and call for one Simon, whose surname is Peter. He lodgeth with one Simon, a tanner, whose house is by the seaside. He shall tell thee what thou oughtest to do. And when the angel which spake to Cornelius was departed, he called two of his household servants and a devout soldier of them that waited on him continually. And when he had declared all these things unto them, he sent them to Joppa. So Cornelius, powerful and in charge of soldiers and servants. And yet, one thing I'd like to just kind of remind us, though, that I love that he's still willing to take orders and instructions from God. He's a powerful man who, you know, when the Lord speaks to him, he still reverences the Lord enough to say, okay, I'm going to be obedient to God. No matter how big you are, God is bigger. And it seems to me like Cornelius gets that. He receives this word from the Lord, and so he does exactly what the Lord tells him to do. So we pick it up in verse 9. It says, on the morrow, as they went on their journey and drew near unto the city, Peter went onto the housetop to pray about the sixth hour, noon, and he became very hungry and would have eaten. But while they made ready, he fell into a trance and saw heaven opened and certain vessel descending unto him as it had been a great sheet, knit at the four corners and let down to the earth. So, of course, we went over this and we talked about vision and kind of focused on the actual part of the, it was a vision, and does God speak through vision? We covered that. But let's take a little closer look at what this vision really means and go a little deeper. The first thing that we want to note here is that God already spoke to Cornelius with an angel. Now we have Peter who's going to get a vision from God. And this typically is how God operates. He speaks to several people about a matter, not just one. One thing you should probably watch out for is a one-person kind of thing that comes out. Some of the worst cults that have ever been formed through history was one guy receiving a word from an angel. That's always a bad, bad thing. The confirmation needs to be provided. You know, like the Bible talks about, out of two or three witnesses, a word is established. And we already have that. We have Cornelius receiving a word from the Lord. Peter's receiving a word from the Lord. But they're going to come together. The Lord's going to clarify what it all means. And it's going to be more than two or three witnesses in this case. So that's kind of the cool part here. Now, we didn't talk much about the sheet. It's always pictured as like a bed sheet when I saw pictures of this when I was a kid. I'm not sure of that. Most scholars believe it's really the word sail, or like a canvas of a sail. They did have canvases for sailing vessels and what have you. And that's kind of the idea. It was on a canvas or tarp that was sewn in the corners. So it's almost like it was let down with four corners of a rope in the sheet. And what was it letting down? Animals. What did this look like?
0: I don't have the foggiest idea. You know, was it like a bunch of unclean animals being let down by these canvases? Like, was there an oxen or a camel that was in a sheet with four ropes and was like lowering the camel down? There's a guy in our church that told me that he got an elk out in the Tillamook Mountains and he was really bummed because it was way out in the middle of nowhere. And he was calling a bunch of friends because he was going to have to quarter it, cut it up, and haul it out, backpack it. It was miles and miles in the wilderness. And one of his buddies said, well, give me the coordinates. And he said, well, I'm up in the off of this, you know, road. He said, what are your coordinates? And he gave him the coordinates. Well, that guy owned a helicopter, and he flew his helicopter out. They hooked the elk to some rope and then hauled it all the way to Newburgh and put it on his front porch. That would be weird, seeing a dead elk flying over Newburgh. But was it like that? You know, all these unclean animals coming down, and Peter's looking at this. Don't really know what it looks like. Maybe it was a big canvas with giant ropes, and all these unclean animals were on there. And what is that? Well, verse 12, it says, wherein were all manner of four-footed beasts of the earth, and wild beasts, and creeping things, and fowls of the air. And there came a voice to him, rise, Peter, kill and eat. But Peter said, not so, Lord, for I have never eaten anything that is common or unclean. And the voice spake unto him again the second time, what God hath cleansed, that call not thou common. This was done thrice, and the vessel was received up again into heaven. You know, was it a little vessel that came down with little miniature animals on it? Was it big animals in a giant sheet with, like, out in a field coming down? I just don't know. But obviously we know that whatever Peter saw is he saw the animals that Jews would never eat because they were declared unclean or not kosher is kind of a key word. When you go to the kosher aisle of the supermarket, that means food that Jews can eat according to the law. Leviticus chapter 11, Deuteronomy chapter 14 describes the kinds of animals that you can and can't eat. And it's very, very, very specific. You know, example, the law says you can only eat animals with cloven hooves if they chew and eat their cud. So does a cow have a cloven hoof? Yes, but do they chew their cud? Yes. Does a camel have a cloven hoof? No, but do they chew their cud? Yes. So no camel, yes on a cow. Ribeye steaks are good. Camel meat is bad. Thank the Lord for that. But it was those kind of rules. Like, it's really tedious. In fact, the Talmud, which I talked about the Mishnah. Mishnah is part of the Talmud. But the Talmud talks about three laws, not cooking meat and milk together. You never have cheese with meat. And the reason is the law, yes, but do they chew their cud? Yes. Does a camel have a cloven hoof? No. But do

not see the kid in its mother's milk, is what it says there. But Peter is told here in verse 13 by the Lord, rise, Peter, kill and eat. Peter responds, and I always like to kind of laugh at poor Peter, you know, Peter responds with an oxymoron. Bro, you shouldn't call Peter a moron. I didn't know, that's not what I meant. An oxymoron is a figurative speech in which apparent contradiction terms seem to be in conjunction. You know, what's an oxymoron? Jumbo shrimp or pretty ugly. Same difference. You know, seriously funny. Those are oxymorons. But what does Peter say? Not so, Lord. Can you say those things together? No, Lord. See, if you're calling someone Lord, that means you're totally submitted to them and they're the Lord of your life. So then the Lord tells you to do something, then for you to say, no, Lord, then he's not your Lord. Does that make sense? That's why I call that an oxymoron. You know, Peter, growing up a Jew, had never eaten anything uncommon. This is the reason that Peter is saying, no, not so, Lord. I would never do that. It's almost like, you almost wonder if Peter thought, is this a test? Rise, Peter, kill and eat. Oh, no, I would, come on, Lord. You know, I would never do that. No, don't call that which I've made clean unclean, the Lord says. Boy, I'm thankful that we are no longer under the Old Testament law. You know, some say as Christians, we still need to, you know, eat certain meats or not, or do the Old Testament laws and stuff, but no longer. Remember, Jesus Christ, we talked about this when we were talking about the Passover, why we don't have to keep a Seder dinner or a Passover. It's a get to, if you want to, you can. But are we required as Christian church in America to do a Jewish Seder dinner or Passover? No, because 1 Corinthians 5:7 declares Christ is our Passover. The Passover was a shadow pointing forward to what Jesus would be. Then Jesus came, so we have Jesus. We don't need the Passover because we have Jesus. We don't need the Old Testament law because we have Jesus. And that's a key part of this. Jesus was the perfect fulfillment of the law. And Peter hasn't really got that yet. This is where the Lord is saying, okay, we got some work to do on Peter. He needs to get this thing about the law. He's no longer under that law. One of the things we have to remember, you know, just as Jesus called food clean that was once unclean, he's about to call people clean that were previously considered unclean. And that's where the Gentile issue. Peter's seeing the thing about the food, not really because about the food. He's seeing it because the Lord's starting to say, Peter, you're going to have to change your worldview. And sometimes it's tough to change your worldview. That's why the Lord gives Peter this great vision. I wonder if some of you hold an ideology that's contrary to God, a worldview that maybe you have and that you feel very strongly about, but it's just totally against the word of God. Can I just caution you? I'm amazed, really, and you know, maybe you get mad. Maybe you've seen Christians. I can't believe that some Christians say that if somebody is pro-abortion, that they're not really Christians. Can I tell you why that becomes sort of a contentious discussion? Because if you are even a nominal reader of the Bible, you realize that God says the unborn child is a creation of God. It's a person. The Bible talks about the person that's in the mother's womb. It's not just a blob of fetal tissue. In fact, there's even emotional responses talked about in the Bible from John the Baptist in his mother's womb. And so we can just go on and on. You know, the Lord says, man, you're perfectly and wonderfully made in the mother's womb, and it should be the safest place. So as Christian Bible reading people, you kind of go, well, of course, abortion is evil and wrong. But it's funny how, because of the ideology of the world, my body, my choice. And I can do whatever I want with my body. But see, we as Christians are like, hey, we're not talking about your body. We're talking about another body that God is forming in your womb. And see, there's a worldview that's so contrary to the Bible. Now, am I saying that people that believe in abortion are, there's no way they can be saved? Well, good news, you and I all have bad worldviews. You may be against abortion, but can I just say, you're wrong about something. I guarantee it. There's something that you are wrong about. When you get to heaven, God's going to go, oh, here's what you are wrong about. And I'm pretty sure all of us are going to have to go, I was a little wrong about that one. Some of you are like, I know everything. Well, it's true. The Bible is the anchor. Everything in this is how we can know whether we're right or wrong. That's what I'm thankful for. But it's amazing to me. You know where it starts? The abortion question doesn't start with abortion. It starts with sex. Bible says that a man, if he wants to avoid fornication, which is sexual immorality, let every man have his own wife. And every wife, see that she have her own husband. Sex outside of marriage is called fornication, sexual immorality. So it starts there. Our world says, our ideology is people are going to have sex. So as long as it's safe sex, that's okay. No, your ideology, that's where you got off the rails long before we talked about abortion.

0: one man, one woman. Sex inside of marriage is wonderful and created by God, but the world says, no, everybody's going to have sex, and just make sure you have safe sex. And sadly, Christians have adopted that kind of a worldview. I have to admit, I'm always a little surprised to see people that claim to be Christians. Maybe they are, but man, somebody's not reading their Bible, and their worldview is off. Now, I believe the true seeker of God, the person who's truly open and seeking, the Lord's going to show them what is true. That's the key. Make sure you have a heart of curiosity and say, Lord, show me the truth. Search my heart. See if there be any wicked way in me. And the reason I say that is because that's kind of what's going on. Peter's got a wrong worldview. Gentiles are fuel for the fire of hell. Whatever you do, don't talk to a Gentile. God's saying, oh man, we got to fix Peter. So what does he do? He gives him a vision. And then he's going to confirm that vision. So Peter's preparation to change his heart, even though Peter's refusal was in the most polite terms, he's still wrong. No, Lord, I've never eaten anything that's unclean. Dr. W. Graham Scroggie wrote this. He said, you can say no, and you can say Lord, but you cannot say no, Lord, if he's truly your Lord. Then we can only say yes to him and obey his commands. That's a good word from old Dr. Scroggie. Well, verse 17 goes on here, and it says, now, while Peter doubted in himself what this vision that he'd seen should mean, behold, the men which were sent from Cornelius had made inquiry for Simon's house and stood before the gate and called and asked whether Simon, which was surnamed Peter, was lodged there. Now, this is just a funny sideline. Mr. Righteous Peter, not ever wanting to defile himself with unkosher food. There's a funny thing. A Jewish person might recognize this, but a lot of us Gentiles have missed this. Question, would a good Jewish guy go and stay at a tanner's house? You're like, well, what's a tanner? Did they have like a tanning beds and they came and rent and get, no. Simon the tanner, he was a leather maker. He'd take animals and take their hides and prep them. Simon was in the business of treating animal hides to produce leather and what have you. It was a trade considered by the Jews to be unclean, even to this day in Jerusalem. So here's Peter, Mr. Pious. I would never have bacon, but he's staying at a tanner's house. This just kind of shows a little bit of a double standard, if you kind of wanted to note that. Peter's already doing something, staying somewhere where a good Jew wouldn't really have normally stayed. The law said if you're a tanner, you needed to have your house outside of the city because you're an unclean, it's an unclean occupation. If you're engaged to a tanner but didn't know that and found out later, it'd be grounds for divorce. Like that's the way they viewed tanners. So kind of interesting. But the Lord is still saying, I see a kind of a hypocrisy, but I'm going to change the heart of Peter slowly but surely. And he starts with a vision. Well, in verse 19, while Peter thought on the vision, the Spirit said unto him, behold, three men seek thee. Arise, therefore, and go down with them, doubting nothing, for I have sent them. Notice, this is the Holy Spirit speaking to Peter, telling Peter about clean and unclean food, and then talking to Cornelius and his people. The Lord is orchestrating a meeting, and Peter's being led by the Spirit, literally here. The Holy Spirit, verse 19, tells him to do that. Now, Peter could have said, ah, man, I must be really hungry. You know, man, this vision, this whole thing about the Holy Spirit talking to me, man, I'm getting delirious. Somebody get me some food. Like, that could have been what he did. But I love it. You know, 1 Thessalonians 5:19 says, quench not the Spirit. And so Peter actually hears and does what the Spirit leads him to do. I wonder how many times you and I have missed that Holy Spirit inkling, the Holy Spirit nudging you to go do something or go talk to someone or to share the gospel with that person at work. And you feel that stirring in your heart and your heart starts beating, but you're like, oh man, I must have high blood pressure. I got to get out of here. You know, like how many times have we missed something huge that the Lord wanted us to do? I love how Peter does that. So you have confirmation here in verse 19 and all the way into 21 and 22. It says in verse 21, then Peter went down, the men which were sent unto him from Cornelius, and said, behold, I am he whom you seek. What is the cause wherefore you are come? Verse 22, and they said, Cornelius, the centurion, a just man, one that feareth God and of good report among all the nation of the Jews, was warned from God by a holy angel to send for thee into his house and to hear words of thee. This is just King James way of saying, man, Cornelius heard from the Lord. You're supposed to come to his house, which is, by the way, up north in Caesarea Maritima. And you're supposed to go and share a word for the Lord for him. And this is, again, confirmation Before you go do what you think the Spirit's leading, there should be confirmation. So Peter is still clueless about what's happening. This is another one of those situations we've talked about previously that Peter's got to go without knowing. Going without knowing. What am I supposed to say? Peter doesn't have that yet, but he just knows you're supposed to come. And it says at the end of verse 22, and he's going to hear words from you. What words? Peter doesn't have that yet. But this is where the Spirit will tell Peter what to say when we get there.
1: 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And next time, Pastor Brett will bring us to the conclusion of this verse-by-verse look at Acts chapter 10. And I invite you to stay right there as Pastor Brett will join me here in just a moment. 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Brett Metter is the senior pastor of Athey Creek Church, just outside of Portland, Oregon. 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All right, I have Pastor Brett with me. And with the culture wars going strong in America and really around the world, there are some who question that if God is a God of love, why he doesn't accept certain lifestyles. Brett, can you help answer that question for us?
0: Sure, Kurt. One of the most important things to understand is that God's love and God's truth are never in conflict with each other. Today, love is often defined as affirming every behavior, every lifestyle choice. But biblically, real love actually also will tell the truth. 1 Corinthians 13:6, the love chapter, it says, love rejoices not in iniquity, but rejoices in truth. So God does love every person deeply. John 3:16 makes that clear. But the fact is Jesus died for sinners, which includes all of us. But because God loves us, he doesn't simply leave us where we are. He calls us to repent and for transformation. He wants to change us, transform us. And honestly, Kurt, following Jesus means surrendering your own definitions of truth and allowing God to define what is right. So Jesus said in John 14:15, if you love me, you keep my commandments. So as Christians, we must still speak the truth with humility and compassion, for sure, not with self-righteousness. We're not better than anybody else. People who've made different lifestyle choices, we're all sinners. But the good news is that God doesn't just forgive people. He then changes us through the power of Jesus Christ. So that's really the truth of the matter. God loves us so much that he doesn't want us to stay right where we are.
1: That is really such great advice to remember that God doesn't want any of us to remain where we're at, but he wants to transform us. Thank you, Pastor Brett.
0: Yeah.
1: Well, I want to mention again that if you'd like more information about Pastor Brett Metter or today's word, just go to todayswordradio.com. Well, next time, Pastor Brett will reaffirm God's plan of salvation that truly extends to whosoever believes. Today's Word with Pastor Brett Metter is an outreach of Athey Creek Church in West Lynn, Oregon.
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6: In 1796, George Washington made one of the most consequential decisions in American history. He chose not to seek a third term as president. So why does that matter? Because America was not built on permanent rulers. It was built on ordered liberty. Faith teaches that authority is a stewardship, not a possession. Leaders are accountable to God for how they use power. And why does that still matter today? Because republics survive when leaders respect limits and citizens defend them. Washington's lesson still stands. A republic is preserved when power has limits, and public service remains a duty to God and country, not a path to personal rule.
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8: She told her kids, God's not afraid of your questions.
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9: Right.
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15: 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Then we have the Voice of Truth on about 100 stations, Pastor Shelton's ministry. We preach his messages, even though he's gone on to be with the Lord. And we have our Sunday services here at Walker, 9559 Florida Boulevard in Walker. We have a Bible school there, and we have our worship service. And then on Wednesday night, Sunday night, we still have Wednesday night and Sunday night, old-fashioned preachers like we are. And so many folks now letting their pastor rest on Sunday night. Let him rest from what? Playing golf? Oh, my friend, Old Trailblazer sometimes gets kind of make fun, huh? But I regret to see our folks. The scriptures tell us, be up and about our Father's business. That's what the Old Trailblazer does. Up and about our Father's biscuit. And I'm so lax and so remiss, and I'm getting old and don't have the energy I once had. But, my friend, I don't never think about retiring. No. We have a saying here, we'd rather burn out than we had to rust out. Yeah, we're not going to rust out. That's what folks do when they sit on the front porch. They don't live very long. I saw a local preacher here the other day in the store, And I said, "How you doing, my friend?" He said, "Oh, I'm doing all right. I'm retired now." He's about 65. I said, "Retired?" I said, "I don't ever see where the Lord decommissioned any pastor." Well, he had to go look in the fruit bin over there and get some apples or something. But my friend, listen, God never decommissions his pastor. No, no, sir. I never even think about such a thing. But we want to get back in our study. We're bringing these studies now, this study on the work of the Holy Spirit. And we're looking at being filled with the Holy Spirit. And I know that these studies have been very interesting to many of our folks in writing, telling me that. But we're looking now at what happens under Holy Spirit conviction. Let's go back there. That sinner comes to see that the Lord Jesus Christ is his only Savior and that there's no hope apart from the Lord. One time he was happy and go-lucky and felt secure. Maybe he had joined a giant church back there when he was a kid, or either shook the preacher's hand and the preacher told him he was saved. What a farce. Oh, what an error, my friend. But that sinner now, under the Holy Spirit's guiding work, comes to see that Christ is his only Savior and that there's no hope apart from him. He comes to see that God is merciful by paying his sin debt in and through the Lord Jesus Christ, shedding his blood there on Calvary's cross. He sees that Christ is his surety, his substitute. We have a book here in the bookstore by Brother Locker, All the Names of the Lord. They call it the All series, all the hopes, all the prayers, all the prophets, all everything. But all the names, all the names of our blessed Lord. Oh, my friend, listen, that poor sinner in his heart under the power of the Holy Spirit is convicted of the fact that the Lord paid his sin debt and he paid it in full. This becomes a living reality in his own heart. I often speak here of Christ, a living reality. We have a book here by Pastor Shelton, a booklet entitled A Sinner Fleeing from Reality. I wish you'd write me. I'll send it to you free and postpaid. Listen, that individual is now taken up with Christ as his only Savior and Lord. Oh, my friend, he knows no other. He's grateful, thankful beyond measure, and never ceases to praise the Lord in his heart. He's always there. You asked him, "What is the basis of your hope?" "Christ died for me." That's what he does, my friend. That's our only what we have to say. Christ died for me. Just an old sinner saved by grace. That's what we had. An old man here used to preach for us once in a while, and he sang a little ditty. He said, "My name's Jack and nothing in all, but Jesus Christ is my all in all." He had about 20 verses of it. I wish I had it on tape. I'd play it for you. "My name's Jack and nothing in all, but Jesus Christ is my all in all." Can you say that this morning? Can you say that tonight? Oh, I had a lady call me yesterday, and she said, "You know, Trailblazer, I get up at 4 o'clock in the morning up here in Arkansas to hear you on the radio." 4 o'clock in the morning? This is an elderly lady. I said, "Thank you, ma'am." She's just thanking the Lord for the old Trailblazer. She said, 4 o'clock? I get up at 4 o'clock. Said, "I'm 71 years old, and I get up at 4 o'clock listening to old Trailblazer." I said, "Thank you, ma'am. Thank you. You're an inspiration to me." You are. I have folks that our broadcast local comes on here in our area at 8:30, 8:45 every morning. I have folks. I have them. Raise your hand if you heard the pastor this morning on the Trailblazer. Oh, my friend, I don't do that anymore because it's embarrassing. Folks will lay up in the bed like a hog and won't even turn the radio on. Sunday morning, 7 o'clock, we have a broadcast, 7:30. How many of y'all heard at 7:30? Half of them hold up the hand. Oh, my friend, surely I'm trying to make you feel bad. That's what I'm doing. But listen, the sinner is grateful now, never ceases to praise the Lord, and knowing in his heart that his sin debt has been paid and paid in full. And now, listen, he's a child of God. I spoke last Wednesday night on the love of God, how that the Lord loves his own. He says that we're the apple of his eye. I got a hold of that thought, and I said, you know what? I'm an apple of his eye. I told some of my folks here, come out on Wednesday night, just a handful of us a lot of time, I said, don't go around with a long face. You may be burdened down with problems and cares, but you're the apple of God's eye. You're his loving child. He loves you. He said he won't put more on you than you can bear. Oh, my friend, listen, let's get back to our study. Brother, when that takes place in the human heart by the power of the Holy Spirit, that individual is ready to give an answer to the hope that's within him. And he can always tell you somewhat of what the Lord has done for him. And he never gets tired of telling, or he never gets tired of hearing. And I'm amazed at folks who tell me, well, I go to church on Sunday morning. Isn't that enough? Isn't that enough? And then they stay home and listen to the Super Bowl. Oh, my friend, or some other bowl. But my friend, God's child wants to be fed day in and day out. You know, we eat three meals a day at home if everything's normal. Why not feed off of the Word of God? Why not feed off of the message? And the Scriptures tell us to forsake not to assemble ourselves together. Oh, my friend, let me just throw in this. If you have a gracious pastor where you go to church, pray for him. Would you do that? And then would you thank him, pat him on the back, on the shoulder sometimes, say, Pastor, you know, I appreciate what you're doing. And then, every now and then, take him down to the steakhouse and buy him a good steak. Oh, my friend, you know, the pastor's just a human like you are. He loves to be treated once in a while. Take him out to the steakhouse and get him a good steak and French fries and a Coke. My friend, that's what life's all about. I do that. I've done that oftentimes. I've often done that. Oftentimes. I remember, I'll tell you this a little funny. Years ago, Pastor Gale was a pastor here, and he loved Chinese food. And he would call me, come down Friday night, and we'd go eat Chinese, me and my wife, and a couple other families would go. And we had a nice place we loved to go. And this one particular time, he was going on a little trip up in the Smokies. And we come outside, it's still daylight, and all of us standing around talking a minute. And I had a brand new $100 bill in my pocket. And I got it out, and I said, yeah, put that on your gas, Pastor. And he thanked me for it, thanked me. And we went on. Later on, maybe 6 months later, we was down there and went to the same place to eat. And ironically, my wife and I were going on a trip the next day on Monday. And we came out, and he was a funny person. We came out and standing around talking. He gave me a $1 bill. He said, here you go, Brother Pendarvis. Put that on your gas. Oh, we all had a good laugh about it. Oh, my friend, isn't it good to just live? Live our lives. But I'm telling you, pray for your pastor, my friend. We get back to our study. That individual never gets tired of telling how the Lord saved him. Then that individual won't go astray from the doctrines of grace, the doctrine of the Holy Spirit. He won't go to seed on speaking in tongues and all of those things. No. And he won't be running off to hear some other world-renowned preacher. No, he won't do that. No born-again believer is going to do that, my friend. No, I'm sure there's people deceived about their salvation, and they always may be looking for something a little more satisfying. But that individual recognizes the Holy Spirit indwells him according to God's Word. The Holy Spirit takes charge. Go there and read 1 Corinthians 6:19. As a born-again believer begins to witness and testify to individuals that he meets, there'll come a conviction in his heart of the need of power. He'll begin to notice that his testimony is not what he would like for it to be, and he'll begin to wonder why. In some way or other, the Holy Spirit will call his attention to the fact that his need is to let the Spirit control his life. Now, we're going to look in that in our next study. We're coming to the close today, but that's been gracious to be with you today. I know the old trailblazer oftentimes grows weary, but I'm doing okay. And I love to envision folks who sit around listening to us, some of them at 4 o'clock in the morning. I know that, some at 10 o'clock at night. But would you sit down and write me and tell me where you're listening from and what station you're listening from? And if the broadcast is coming in loud and clear, tell me if they're skipping around and don't come on half the time. Tell me that. We get off of that station or either straighten them up, call their manager and tell him what's going on. And I appreciate our radio managers. Most of them are very diligent in getting out the message. They call us if they have any problems. Some of us send us love offering occasionally. But I praise the Lord for every one of you who listen, who hear the old Trailblazer. That scripture is on my heart all the time. Go ye forth and preach the gospel to all the ends of the earth. And we're doing that here on the Trailblazer broadcast, on the Voice of Truth, wherever this ministry goes. Our radio missions radio now that I haven't mentioned lately, you go there on your website and look up Radio Missions Radio, and you can click on that, and it's 24 hours a day, 7 days a week, with all of our broadcasts at their local time. And then we fill in with classic sermons by the late pastor, classic Radio Missions, classic Trailblazer, good sound music by our late choir and other gospel singers, and it'll be a blessing. Folks have told me, so we just turn it on in the morning when we get up and listen to it. Off and on during the day as we move about, mopping and sweeping and cleaning the house, cooking dinner, and all of those things. Ladies tell me that, and I appreciate that. I appreciate you helping with broadcast, and I'm just overflowing this morning with feeling good and asking you folks to love me and take care of the broadcast by helping me. Don't put me under that burden of having to worry and strain and those things. Scriptures tell us don't worry about anything, but we naturally do, don't we? We all worry about something, my friend. But listen, the old Trailblazer will be back tomorrow with another broadcast, another message from God's Word, and you pray for me. My mailing address is Radio Missions, Post Office Box 1810, Walker, Louisiana, 70785. And my phone number here is area code 225-664-8658. Call me in the morning, about 7 o'clock in the morning, local Central Time. I'll be here. Most of the time I answer the phone. And if you would, help me with the broadcast. Pray for me. Goodbye and God bless you.
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16: I think we've all had those illustrations that have been shared with us. 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We need spiritual growth in our lives. So how do we grow? What kind of food are we eating? How do we digest it? How do we work it out in our lives? 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That is what we're looking at here today on Study Verse by Verse with Pastor Leighton Sheely from Church of the Highlands here in San Bruno. Welcome to our program. 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
17: What Paul did was he wrote this letter to give guidance to Christians on how to live in the midst of a godless society. Now, when we were together last week, we completed an overview of chapter 2 in which Paul distinguished between two types of people, those that are spiritual, pneumatikos, and who can understand spiritual things, and then the type of man who is psychikos, whose only interest and only intention and only capacity is to handle this physical life and material things. Now, if we were to use the word spiritual in today's society, it always causes some confusion and some ambiguity, because Different people have different definitions they've attached to that word, spirituality. If you were to visit a local bookstore and go to the spiritual section, you might find books on the New Age and witchcraft and Christianity and all kinds of things all lumped together. But when the Bible uses the word spiritual, it is in reference to those who have the Holy Spirit of God living within them because they have accepted Jesus Christ as their Lord and Savior. The Holy Spirit living within us comes as part of the package of receiving Jesus Christ as our Lord and Savior, and that part cannot be unbundled from the package. Paul writes in Romans chapter 8, "You are controlled by the Spirit if you have the Spirit of God living in you. And remember that those who do not have the Spirit of Christ living in them do not belong to Him at all." So biblically, every person is either a saint or an ain't. Saint or an ain't, there's no option in between. When we accept Jesus Christ as Savior, we also accept Him as Lord. There's no option to accept Him as Savior but not Lord. When we accept Him as Savior and Lord, we receive the Holy Spirit of God who resides within us. We are either in Christ or we are not in Christ. If we are in Christ, then the righteousness of Christ is imputed to us. It's put into our account. And we can stand before a righteous and holy God clothed in the righteousness of Christ because we are in Christ. Now, in order for us to properly understand this chapter, chapter 3, we have to recognize that Paul is not speaking of positional holiness here. He is speaking of practical holiness. You may recall when we looked at chapter 1, verse 2, Paul introduces and distinguishes these two forms of holiness. Paul writes, "Unto the church of God, which is at Corinth, to them that are sanctified in Christ Jesus, called to be saints." Now, the words sanctified and saints come from the same root word, that being hagios, which means holy. And so we are called holy, and we are called to be holy. We are called holy because we are sanctified in Christ Jesus. That's our position. We are in Christ Jesus. And then we are called to act holy, to behave holy, to practice holiness. And that's our practical holiness. Now, our salvation is tied to our positional holiness, not our practical holiness. If our salvation was tied to our practical holiness, then we, in some fashion, would be contributing to our salvation based on our holiness. But our salvation is tied to our positional holiness, that is, being in Christ. Now, in chapter 3, Paul is talking about practical holiness, that is, living life in a holy manner. And behaving in a holy manner has always been a struggle for believers. Because when we were born physically, we inherited the sinful nature, the flesh, from Adam with all of its propensity for sin. And when we were born spiritually, we were given a new spirit, and God thereby broke the back of sin and paid its penalty. But there is still within us, still within our flesh, this tendency to rebellion and sin against God. Even the great apostle Paul wrote candidly of his own struggle to overcome sin in his own life. And that's recorded for us in Romans chapter 7. Paul wrote, "I have discovered this principle of life, that when I want to do what is right, I inevitably do what is wrong. I love God's law with all of my heart, but there is another power within me that is at war with my mind. This power makes me a slave to the sin that is still within me. Oh, what a miserable person I am! Who will free me from this life that is dominated by sin and death? Thanks be to God. The answer is in Christ Jesus our Lord. So you see how it is. In my mind, I really want to obey God's law, but because of my sinful nature, I am a slave to sin." The words of the Apostle Paul. King James Version translates that last sentence, "So then, with the mind I myself serve the law of God, but with the flesh, the law of sin." And so the sinful nature and the flesh are one and the same. Now, not only do we as believers struggle against the flesh, but we also struggle against the influences of this world around us as well. In fact, sometimes we feel like salmon trying to swim upstream against the currents of popular culture. Now, the world and the flesh are closely related. In fact, sometimes things that happen in the world trigger things in our flesh that cause us to sin. They are both used by the same authority, the prince of the power of the

0: air, Satan, to serve the same purpose, that is evil. They are both our spiritual enemies, and they must be fought with the same spiritual weapons, God's Word and God's Spirit. Now, throughout the first number of chapters of 1 Corinthians, the overall theme that Paul is addressing is with regards to divisions in the church. From verse 10 to 17 in chapter 1, Paul describes the division as being caused by fan clubs in the church that centered around the various leaders, Paul, Apollos, Cephas, and so forth. And it might have been well-intentioned, but that was causing a problem in the church. It was causing division in the church. And then from verse 18 through the end of chapter 2, Paul points out to the Corinthians that they're divided because of worldliness, because of their continued love for the wisdom of this world. And now in chapter 3, the apostle shows them that they are divided because of the flesh, because of their continued yielding to the evil that is in their flesh. And so he talks about the cause of division, the symptoms of division, and the cure for division. Let's look at the first one, the cause of division, the flesh. We're in verse 1 of chapter 3 of 1 Corinthians. "And I, brethren, could not speak to you as to spiritual men, but as to men of flesh, as to infants in Christ." So before Paul chastises them for their immature sinfulness, he reminds them that they are indeed brethren. They are fellow believers. It's a term of recognition and love and encouragement. What the apostle is saying is, even though you have continued in terrible sinning, you have not forfeited your salvation. He was wanting to not bring discouragement, but encouragement. And so he stood with them as a brother and not as a judge. And then Paul reproved them for their lack of maturity in the faith. Instead of growing, they had divided up into factions and started quarrels. And so Paul couldn't even speak to them as though they were mature Christians, literally spiritual Christians. He had to talk to them as though they were not even Christians at all, mere men, people of this world, or as though they were infants in Christian life. You know, some people believe that accepting Jesus Christ as Lord and Savior is all that there is to Christianity. That's all it's about. But what the Bible teaches is that accepting Jesus Christ as Lord and Savior is an event that triggers a process of spiritual growth and maturity. Now, when we were born physically, we were totally dependent on others to do everything for us. But as we matured, as we grew, we developed greater degrees of independence and skills in healthy interdependence that allows us to function as mature adults. You know, when we were young, we wanted to learn how to walk, and we'd fall down often. And we would get back up, and we would try again. And so the growth process requires a struggle and a resilience through both successes and failures to become fully mature. We were designed to grow physically. We are also designed to grow spiritually as well. We have to learn how to walk and talk as spiritual men and women. And sometimes we fall down. And when we do, we need to get back up and try again. Something had happened that was terribly wrong, because those Christian believers were not growing spiritually. Now, it wasn't because of a lack of excellent teaching or spiritual guidance. The founder of the church was the Apostle Paul. The Apostle Paul was the man who wrote a third of the New Testament. He was an incredible missionary and evangelist and church planter and pastor and preacher and theologian, and he was just incredibly gifted. And then when he was called elsewhere, Apollos came and filled that role, and wonderful things are said of Apollos in the Scriptures. So if they were growing, it was not for a lack of excellent teaching. They had excellent teachers. So what then was the problem? Well, Paul identifies, he says, in verse 1, he calls the Corinthians sarkinoi. That word comes from sarx, which means flesh. That was a word that Paul used quite often. And it was an adjective ending in inos, meaning made of something. So what he was saying is the Corinthians were made of flesh. Now, that in and of itself is not a rebuke, because every person is made of flesh. But the point is when the Holy Spirit comes and dwells within us and we become spiritual people, we should be known for and characterized for more than just simply the flesh.
1: If you're saved and you know it, then your life will surely show it. If you're saved and you know it, say amen. That is the focus here today as we take a look at the need for spiritual growth out of 1 Corinthians chapter 3. Pastor Leighton Sheely will be back tomorrow with more here in 1 Corinthians 3. This has been Study Verse by Verse. Questions, comments, prayer requests, reach out to us on our website, highlands.us. 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Until tomorrow, God bless.
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10: Jesus wants a proper order for us to take that examination of our lives so that we can take the bread and the cup, not condemning ourselves and not with guilt, but freely because of the grace and the love and mercy of Jesus Christ. I partake of this bread and I drink this cup, not in an unworthy manner, but in faith for the Lord Jesus Christ.

0: Welcome to Somebody Loves You Radio, the Bible teaching ministry of Roel Reese in Diamond Bar, California. It is great to have you with us today as Roel continues our study of 1 Corinthians. He'll share some practical insights about the purpose and parameters for taking communion. We'll learn today that this practice isn't just about partaking of bread and juice on a Sunday. It's meant to remind us of the holy life we're called to live when we come to the Lord Jesus. The title of our study today is Church Order Understood. In 1 Corinthians chapter 11, here's Roel Reese.
1: Imitate me, Paul says, just as also I imitate Jesus Christ. Now, I think that this is really important what he's saying here, because he's asking them to renounce all personal advantages and rights in order to know Jesus Christ completely and fully. I think that's something that the church needs to understand, and everybody individually, that to imitate Paul, because Paul says, I imitate Jesus Christ. And I wonder how many times people that know us or don't even know us, they see that we're imitating Jesus Christ. I think that's the greatest witness that we can have, instead of preaching, to be able to imitate through our lives, so that people can see that we truly are following the Lord Jesus Christ. And Paul had such a great, great testimony and encouraging others to follow Jesus Christ. Verse 2 now, he begins the chapter. He says, now, I praise you, brethren, that you remember me in all things and keep the traditions just as I delivered them unto you. He's talking about the teaching, apostolic teaching, that he brought to the church. Paul here is commanding them to actually stay in the Word of God. He says, remember when I came to you, and I gave you the Word of God. Paul says, I have preached to you the full counsel of God. The full counsel. So Paul was one of those guys that studied, and he exhorted people to study the Word of God. Verse 3, notice what he says here. Here Paul now is going to introduce the subject of women's head coverings in the early church. He says, but I want you to know that the head of every man is Christ, and the head of woman is man, and the head of Christ is God. Now he's given here the authority, divine ordained authority. God made man, and then man was put to sleep, and then the woman was created. So Paul here is going to give good insight. Verse 4. He says, every man praying or prophesying, having his head covered or veiled, dishonor his head. He's actually saying here that in effect, that if a man does not acknowledge Christ as the head of his life, that's what he's talking about. It is a great disrespect for him and for God if we don't put Jesus Christ as the head of our lives. Then he says this in verse 5. But every woman who prays or prophesies with her head uncovered dishonors her head, for that is one and the same as if her head were shaved. Now, this is something culturally now, because in that time, those women that were covered with a covering over their heads, they were prostitutes. And the woman that was not a prostitute would not wear a head covering. There were over 1,000 prostitutes in the city of Corinth. And so Paul gives us an identity here. How to tell the one that is a married woman or single woman from the prostitutes as they would wear the coverings. Verse 6, he says, for if a woman is not covered, let her also be shorn. But if it is shameful for a woman to be shorn or shaved, let her be covered. So in that culture, if you shave your head as a woman or cut your hair real short, it was kind of a shame to do that. Now we're living in a different time, different culture. This was Greek culture he's talking about. Then in verse 7 he says, for a man indeed ought not to cover his head, since he is, notice, since he is the image and glory of God, but woman is the glory of who? Men. Why? Because man was made, created first, and then God created the woman after the man was created. And not that she's a second class citizen, but that's the order that God gave to us. So here Paul gives tremendous insight to men and to women. Then he says in verse 8, for men is not from the woman, but the woman is from who? From men. Man was first created, and then God took one of the ribs or the closest part of man's heart. And what did he do? He created a woman. A woman, not to be inferior, but to be part of that man. So he gives the order here. And that takes you back to Genesis 2, 18 to 25. Verse 9. Now this is God's order. Nor was man created for the woman, but the woman for the man. Why? She's the weaker vessel. See? It's pretty cool how he puts it all here in order. For this reason, the woman ought to have a symbol of authority on her head because of the angels. This is God's divine order for the woman. Notice that. Verse 11, nevertheless, notice equality, neither is man independent of woman, nor woman independent of the man in the Lord. The balance that God gives to us in the Lord. We're not, one is not greater than the other. We are both the same as we become one with Jesus Christ. Verse 12, for as woman came from man, even so man also comes through the woman, but all things are from God. I mean, there would be no man if the women didn't exist. You see? So women is very important to what? As your wife, you can bring forth children. Every one of us came from a woman. But at the beginning, God created man, and then man was lonely. And what did God do? He gave her a woman. And that woman, through relationship, had other children. And that's how the world began. And so here he gives us great insight. Verse 13, judge among yourselves. Is it proper for a woman to pray to God with her head uncovered? That was a cultural thing. He says, verse 14, does not even nature itself teach you that if a man has long hair, it is a dishonor to him? But if a woman has long hair, it is a glory to her, for her hair is given to her, notice, for a veil, as a covering. And then he says, but if anyone seems to be contagious, notice, against striving, we have no such custom, nor do the church of God. So he's talking about that custom of veiling. Don't get into striving and get into fights with people. Let the Holy Spirit convict people. Convict people. Not in the second part of chapter 11. Now he's going to hit some pretty heavy things now. He's going to talk about the communion feast or the communion table. One of the things that I want to share with you tonight, this is important. Because as he turns to the Lord's communion here or the Lord's Supper, I believe that there's too many people today that can come once a month to receive the cup and the bread. And think of how many people take communion in an unworthy manner, not being fearful of what could happen to you. And so it's really important not to be fearful in that way, but to really check your heart and take an examination of your life. Should I take the bread? Should I take the cup? Now, that's why we give a moment of silence for you to check out your heart and to be able to communicate to the Lord and repent of your sins. But if you repent that morning for your sins, partake of communion, and the moment you leave the church or Monday morning, you go back into the sins that you really didn't repent. You took the communion unworthy. And then God's going to deal with you. So Paul now is going to establish the communion table. Look what he says beginning in verse 17. He says, now, in giving these instructions, I do not praise you, since you come together not for the better, for the worst. Now, remember, in the early church, some of these people were coming. They didn't have a building. They come to the house, like in the hippie days. You come to a house, and you're going to eat with the Christians. And what was going on is that some of the people were not eating in their homes, but they were coming to the house when they were going to partake of communion, and they were helping themselves to the food, and they were not waiting. You know, it's like when you go to a potluck, and you see the first people, they get in line, and they take the bigger plates, and then there's not enough for everybody else. They're called piggies, right? And Paul is saying, hey, don't be like that. When you go to the table, make sure you understand there's other people that haven't eaten. And if you're hungry, that much hungry, stay home and eat. But don't come into the presence of the Lord and be among your Christian brothers and be a little pig in what you're doing. That's literally saying. You'll see in a moment. Okay, verse 18, look what he says. He says, for first of all, when you come together as a church, so as Christians, right? I hear that there are divisions among you, and I part believe it. So they're still having those problems from the beginning, dividing the body of Jesus Christ, striving. Well, I'm of Peter, I'm of Paul. Causing divisions among the church. It is important that no division is ever caused among brothers and sisters in the Lord, especially in the church. God does not honor. What does God want? He wants unity among the church. Unity, not disunity. Because look what he says in verse 19. For there must also be factions among you, that those who are approved may be recognized among you. So he's talking about the sign of carnality and immaturity in the church. Those that cause contention and division among brothers and sisters. Which means they're not in the unity among the church. Unity, not disunity. Because look.

0: Instead of loving and forgiving, they don't do that. They want to divide the body of Jesus Christ. So then Paul says in verse 20, therefore, when you come together in one place, notice, it is not to eat the Lord's Supper. Notice that. And the Lord's Supper that he's talking about is the agape feast. It's called the agape feast. When you would come to the agape feast, you would have a meal, and then you would partake of communion fully and completely in the body of Christ. They had like a potluck for each other.
1: 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But first, back to more with Roel Rees.
0: Then he says, for in eating, each one takes his own supper ahead of others. You see, little piggy here, okay? He says, you're going into the line, and you get ahead of everybody, and by the time people go through the line, there's nothing left, because you took it all. Notice that. For in eating, each one takes his own supper ahead of others, and one is hungry, and the other one gets drunk. Notice that. They were coming to the love feast, and they didn't recognize that they were actually going to be in the presence of God. So they would come drunk, and then eat, and then they wanted to partake of communion. He says, you can't do that. You cannot do that. Verse 22. What? Paul says, do you not have houses to eat and drink in? Or do you despise the church of God and shame those who have nothing? What shall I say to you? Shall I praise you in this? Nope, I do not praise you. Notice that. I rebuke you in the name of Jesus, he says here. Paul's rebuking them. He says, how can you come into the presence of God, into his house, and partake and take advantage of everything that is being given to the brothers and sisters, and you get in line first and come even drunk and partake of the meal and then try to partake of communion. So now in verse 23, that therefore he's going to establish it. Notice the importance here. For I received from the Lord that which I also delivered to you. He says, why don't you guys study the Bible? That which I'm giving to you is what I received from the Lord from being in study with the Word of God. You cannot give that which you first of all have not received from the Lord. And then asking God to speak to you through the Word of God, as Paul is going to say here in a moment. That's why he says in verse 23, for I received from the Lord that which I also delivered to you, that the Lord Jesus Christ, on the same night in which he was betrayed, he took the bread. Now he's establishing the communion service. Why? Because Peter, James, and John were there when communion was taken. Paul, remember, came after Christ died, rose again on his way to Damascus. He became a Christian. So he's giving the history back, how the apostles received communion. Then he says this, again, verse 24. And when he had given thanks, so he's given the order of communion. He takes the bread, now he prays, give thanks, he breaks it, and then he says what? Take and eat, this is my body, which is broken for you, and do this, notice, in remembrance of me. Look at that. In remembrance of Jesus Christ, what he did for each one of us individually. Where did communion start? In Exodus chapter 12, when the children of Israel left Egypt. Verse 25, in the same manner, he also took the cup after supper, saying, notice, saying what? This cup is the new covenant in my blood. And then notice, this do as often as you drink it in remembrance of me. Notice what he's saying there. When you take the bread and you take the cup, you're to remember who Jesus Christ, what he did for you. How he came and he humbled himself and he submitted his will to the will of the Father. Father, if this cup can pass from me, if I don't have to take this wrath, and if it's any other way, show me the way. But if not, I submit to you fully and completely. So here he's giving the picture of all of the communion service, verse 26. For as often as you eat this bread and you drink this cup, you're proclaiming what? The Lord's

0: death until he comes again. Notice that. The meaning of communion. Notice that. The meaning of communion here, verse 27. Therefore, the warning now. Whoever eats this bread or drinks this cup of the Lord in an unworthy manner will be guilty of the body and the blood of our Lord Jesus Christ. Wow. Mark that. He says right there, if you ever take in that sacred moment of Jesus Christ reminding us what we're doing, and if you are playing the hypocrite, taking the bread, taking the cup, and playing church, God says, you know what? I'm going to judge you. I'm going to judge you. And God doesn't mess around. And I think of how many people here in Calvary Chapel and other churches, they'll come at communion. And we always give that opportunity for people to repent. And yet, many of them do not repent and they partake communion like nothing. And a lot of them come from that background of Catholicism, where you go to the priest, you actually confess your sins, and then you partake of the communion. But they right back, go back into sin. You see, it doesn't work that way. If you're going to partake of communion, you have to prepare your heart before the Lord. And not just on Sunday. But throughout the week, as you partake of communion, you should have the presence of God in your life as you go to work or go to school, so that people can see that you're really a Christian, not just a religious fanatic that's going to church. So it's really of importance that we understand the scriptures and what God says to us. And we need to remind ourselves of that. That communion is nothing to be taken lightly, but it's very serious. When you and I partake and you take that bread in your hand and you take that cup, that you remind yourself that this is what the Lord instituted. So the warning again, therefore, because of the previous things, therefore, whoever eats this bread and drinks this cup of the Lord in an unworthy manner will be guilty of the body and the blood of our Lord. Verse 28, but let a man or woman examine himself first, so let him eat of the bread and drink of the cup. Jeremiah 17:9 and 10, the heart is deceitful, desperately wicked, who could know it? I, the Lord, know your heart. Before you partake of communion, check your heart out to make sure you're worthy of taking it. Because your heart is deceitful. Your heart will say, oh yeah, go ahead, take communion. You better check it out. Because it's important that we understand that Jesus wants a proper order for us to take that examination of our lives so that we can take the bread and the cup, not condemning ourselves and not with guilt, but freely because of the grace and the love and mercies of Jesus Christ. I partake of this bread and I drink this cup, not in an unworthy manner, but in a righteous way in faith for the Lord Jesus Christ. Then he says this again, verse 29. For he who eats, here's the warning. For he who eats and drinks in an unworthy manner, eats and drinks judgment to himself, not discerning the Lord's body. That's the warning to every one of us. Mark it down. And tell other people, if you partake of the Lord's bread and cup in an unworthy manner, then what does he say? Judgment will be upon yourself. Think of how many people from the past to the present and maybe to the future that have sat in Calvary chapels or churches and have been playing games with God and they're partaking the bread and the cup, and then weeks later or months later or years later, all of a sudden the judgment of God comes upon them. Whatever it may be. Because he's going to tell you in a moment. Some become sick. Some become weak. And some even die. For he who eats and drinks in an unworthy manner is eating and drinking judgment to himself, not discerning the Lord's body. Verse 30. For this reason, here it is. Many, not few, many are weak. Many are sick among you. And what? And many have died. Imagine how Paul here is writing to our generation, to our culture. Because he says, for this reason, many are weak, sick among you, and many have died. So it could be very possible that in the body of Jesus Christ, sometimes these weak people is because of what they have done at the communion table. Or they're sick because of this, and many from the past to the present have died. Why? because the way they partook of communion in an unworthy manner, no conviction, but they didn't really care. And then God had to intervene and to step in. Then he says this, for if we would judge ourselves, so if you take a self-examination, then you're going to do what? You're going to do better. If you examine your life and say, you know what? I'm not going to take up communion because this is what I'm doing. I'm going to wait until I repent. Then God will honor you. But if you rebel and you take a self-examination and you go ahead and take of communion, then you're in trouble. Because look what he says. For if we would judge ourselves, then we would not be judged. You see? We would not be judged. But when we are judged, we are what? Chastened of the Lord. Notice that, chastened by the Lord. Hebrews chapter 12, 3 through 11. A father has children. If his children don't do good, what does he do? He exhorts them and he disciplines them. And if he doesn't love them, he says, you can do whatever you want to do. Go ahead and do it. But if you really love your children, he says, what? They're not going to get away with anything because you're going to correct them. You're going to discipline them. In the same way the Lord, our God, loves his children, and what does he do? He disciplines us. He has ways of disciplining us. Weakness, sickness, and death. And a lot of people don't like Corinthians because of that. Because here, Paul exposes the church. How so many times people will be taken because they're not living right before God.
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11: No one can take your testimony away from you. They can mock you. They can say, I don't believe God's word. They can say, but they can never take your testimony of Jesus Christ. That's why it's always good when you have an opportunity to give someone your testimony. It's not all about you. It's about Jesus Christ and Him crucified and risen from the dead.

0: Welcome to Apply Within, a verse-by-verse study of the Word of God with Pastor Bob Davis of North Country Chapel. We invite you to join with us as we, by the power of God's Holy Spirit, apply His Word within our own hearts as we study line upon line, precept upon precept, verse by verse, through the Bible. Jesus' disciples are afraid and are in hiding behind locked doors as our study of John continues in chapter 20, verse 19. Here's Pastor Bob.
1: Peter and John went to the tomb and saw for themselves that it was empty. And they're now the disciples are certainly talking about it. They're hiding, but they're talking about it. They don't quite understand what's happened. John believed a miracle, and he's believing it. But they're, you know, you've been with other Christians where you're sitting around sharing your brilliance about God's word and just speculating about all kinds of things, right? Because we're not quite sure, but speculating isn't a sin. So we say, well, maybe this, maybe that, right? But that's what they were doing. But it was the talk all day long among the disciples. It was the talk all day long among the Roman soldiers. Some that had been guarding the tomb. Others that said, now tell us again, what happened? It was the talk among around town, remember? It's the first day of the week. The Passover is over and the Sabbath has ended and now everybody's headed back to work, etc. So it's a talk all around the city of Jerusalem. The Jewish people were talking about it. There's a rumor. You guys hear what people are saying? This is kind of strange. It was also the talk in the Supreme Court, in the Sanhedrin, the high priests and the teachers of the law. All day, that's been going on. Nobody's quite sure what to think. It's just that all of us who are brilliant know the dead don't stand up and walk out. But Jesus did. But he didn't do it dead. He rose from the dead. No one expected Jesus to rise from the dead. Mary and the ladies, remember Mary Magdalene, those ladies, four or five of them, they came to the tomb early. They weren't expecting anything except they were discussing how we're going to get this stone rolled away. They didn't even know that there had been a Roman guard set and a seal set. They didn't know. So they're trying to figure that out. That tells me they did not expect Jesus to rise from the dead. They're there to finish preparing his body. They felt like it was done too quickly. It's our Lord. We want this done right. He rose on the what? The first day of the week, Sunday, not the Sabbath. The Sabbath was the day of rest. So that's what Scripture shows you, and that's what the Jews still practice. That's a day of rest. Because God worked 6 days and on the seventh, he rested. And the church gets us all confused. The Lord's Day, that Sunday, he rose from the dead, commemorates God's finished work of redemption. So that, listen closely, that Sunday is the eighth day, right? Because on the seventh day is the Sabbath. The eighth day is called, the number is called New Beginnings. So let me put it this way. The Lord's Day commemorates Christ's finished work of redemption, and it's called the New Creation. So God showed us what was going to happen on the cross and that his son would rise right there in the book of Genesis, right at the beginning. So verse 19, then the same day at evening, Jesus rose from the dead early, early, early in the morning. Now it's still the first day of the week, still the same day in the evening now. The same day at evening, being the first day of the week, that's Sunday in our language, when the doors were shut, where the disciples were assembled, for fear of the Jews, Jesus came and stood in the midst, in the very middle of the room, of the middle of the people, and he said unto them, peace be unto you. And when he had so said, he showed unto them his hands and his side. Then were the disciples glad when they saw the Lord. The disciples are now hiding. They're hiding from the authorities. They're hiding from the Jews, and of course the Jews use the Roman soldiers as their, police officers, and so they're hiding. They feared for their own lives. They are afraid that they're going to die. Jesus died, and they are his followers. They're the ones that pretty much the crowd knows who the apostles are, pretty much. That young lady, the third time she saw Peter, she goes, I know you were. I know it was you. I know. And that was the third time. He called a curse upon himself, saying, I've never met the guy. If I've even ever met the guy, then may I be cursed to the lowest hell. So the disciples are hiding because they know that somebody's going to want to be talking to them about all of this. The powers that be, they're afraid. They're hiding. The Greek word used here is kleo. You can say it that way, kleo. It means to be tightly closed, to be locked and barred. Okay, I'll read the verse again. Same day, evening, verse 19, being the first day of the week, when the doors were shut, that word is kleo in the Greek, and it means locked and barred. Nobody's coming in, nobody's getting out, right? They're in there hiding. They do not want anybody. If somebody knocks on the door, they're going to try and find another way out because it's locked, and they're going to have to break it down, right? If it's the soldiers, it's going to take them a little while to get in. So the word is to be tightly closed, locked, and barred. They are meeting in secret, hiding in there, afraid that they may be found and arrested. Does that sound like the 10 guys that stole the body? No, they're still hiding. They didn't steal the body. You know they didn't. That's a lie, because they're in there scared to death someone may see them or find them. They're hoping to not be found out. That we learn, you'll see in a verse in a moment, we learn that there are only 10 of them there. Well, Judas had taken his own life, foolishly taken his own life. And Thomas, Didymus means the twin. So Thomas had a twin brother or sister somewhere, was not with them in that room that evening. Don't know why, don't know where. Just know he wasn't there. So there are only 10 of them, because Peter's now back with them. Jesus, in his resurrected body, I don't know exactly what those bodies are like. I wasn't there to see. But his body is a solid body, a physical solid body like we have, except it was different. He walked through the doors without unlocking them or having them unchained in any way. He just walked on through and stood in the middle of the group. That'd freak you out, wouldn't it? How did he do that? How did his body go through that? I don't know, but it did. And you say, you believe that? Yes, I do. I have no doubt. Eyewitnesses were standing there and said, he did. He came right into the room. Did he open the door? Mm-mm. He just walked through it. It's still locked. We're all in there locked in together, safe. That's amazing to me. He walked right in. No one let him in. And he walked in on his own. Didn't knock. Just walked on in. Those are his boys. Those are the ones that he loves. And he's going in there. He walks right into that room. And the Bible says, and he stood in the middle of the group of disciples. And he just said this, peace be with you. All right, those words. He said it before. Common greeting. Peace be with you. Right? Peace. They use those that speak the Hebrew, they're in Israel or wherever in their community, they'll say it, shalom, shalom, peace. It was a common greeting in the Roman Empire. The Jews would say shalom. The Greeks would say grace. So shalom, peace be with you. Those words had brand new meaning that night when he said to those men in that room, peace be with you. It was a totally different thing than just a regular old greeting. It meant so much more. Here's what I'm saying. Jesus made peace by his shed blood on the cross. When he had paid in full, he gave up the ghost, his spirit, and he died. He was buried, and on the third day, he rose again from the dead. God had accepted that sacrifice, a sweet-smelling sacrifice. It was acceptable to God. So the price was, as he cried out, paid in full. So listen to this. Those, you and me, anybody who belongs to Jesus Christ, those who are justified by faith, have peace, not just from God, but now peace with God. And that's what Jesus was saying. Peace be with you. Not only am I greeting you because I love you, but you have peace from God now, and you have peace with God. You are now his own children. And you say, I don't believe it. Well, then he's not your father in heaven, because it is by grace through faith alone in Jesus Christ alone. You can have all the answers, but if you don't surrender your heart and say, I believe, Lord, I can, because a fool can ask more questions than a wise man can answer. You can always come up with something to stump the band. You can always ask a question. And if you ask enough questions, an honest Christian is going to finally go, I don't know the answer to that. But it doesn't change anything. Get it? It doesn't change anything. It is a heart, not a cerebral mind. And I think that's what people don't understand. So what was it about his body? Was he a spirit? No. He walked through the walls and said, peace be with you. He walked into the middle of this whole group. And they watched him. They heard a noise. They turned around. He's walking in. Were the doors locked? Yes, twice. And you're going to see it mentioned again. They were bolted down, chained, and locked. Was he a spirit? No, his body was a solid body. It was resurrected, but it was his body, the same body that was crucified. There are nail prints in his hands and feet. There is a spear. There's a hole in his side where they ran a spear up into, through his ribs into his heart and pulled it back out to make sure he was dead. So he's not a spirit. It's a solid body of Jesus Christ. Jesus shows them his hands. He lets them touch him if they want to. Here, he shows them his hands. He shows them his side and his feet, and he shows them his side, and he allowed them to touch him. Wait, is this a spirit? No. Feel, see, it's me. It's really me. There's where the nails went in. There's where the spear, he says. He shows them. And in Luke 24, he ate some fish to show them, I am not a spirit. It's me. It's Jesus. I've risen from the dead exactly as I promised to you. He ate fish to show that he wasn't a spirit. It's really him, his resurrected body. Then the disciples believed, and they were so happy, the language, filled with gladness and joy. I mean, that's got to be freaky. Now, we've got eyewitnesses, 10 of them in a room. You, if you ever get in trouble with the law and you're innocent and you could come up with 2 eyewitnesses, you would be thrilled. But 10? You're home free. That's it. You're free. You got 10 witnesses that will say, he was with me. As long as they're not lying, as long as they're telling the truth. And these men went to their graves. They were put to death for their faith, and they never changed their story. Why? Because they knew what they knew. They saw what they had seen, and you're not going to change their minds. You say, I don't believe it. Well, that doesn't change what Peter saw. No one can take your testimony away from you. They can mock you. They can say, I don't believe God's word. They can say, but they can never take your testimony of Jesus Christ. That's why it's always good when you have an opportunity to give someone your testimony. It's not all about you. It's about Jesus Christ and him crucified and risen from the dead. And those boys in that room, they saw him, they touched him, they hugged him, they were thrilled. Well, verse 21 says this. Then said Jesus to them again, peace be unto you. As my Father has sent me, even so I send you. I want you to go and tell people what I've told you. I want you to go and show people what I've shown you. And when he had said this, he breathed on them and said to them, receive ye the Holy Ghost, Holy Spirit. Whosoever sins you remit, they are remitted unto them. And whosoever sins you retain, they are retained. Okay, big misunderstanding here. He did not give the disciples, the apostles, the ability to tell someone, your sin's forgiven. Or if they just didn't like their looks, your sins aren't forgiven. I don't remit that. I don't remit. That's not what the language says. That's what a lot of people teach, but that's not what the language says at all. Jesus reminds them once again, this peace is to you. Peace be to you. He said it already, remember? And it took on a whole new meaning. But it's not just for the 11, the 10 in the room. Who's it for? Anybody who will say, I believe. Well, that peace is for them too. And that's what he's saying. He reminds them, this peace is to you, but not to you alone. Not just you 10. As my Father sent me to do what he called me to do, I am now sending you to go do that. I'm sending you. You go tell everybody. Jesus came preaching repentance. Remember, John the Baptist was arrested, and Jesus came out preaching repent. Repent means to turn back to God. Turn to God. And that's what Jesus came out preaching, just like John the Baptist. So he says, this peace isn't only for you. As my Father sent me, I am now sending you out. And just as God breathed life into Adam there when man was created on that sixth day, Jesus Christ breathed spiritual life into his own. Whosoever sins you remit shall have already been forgiven in heaven. Whosoever sins you retain, they have already, they're there in heaven already. In other words, the disciple, you and me and the apostles, does not provide the forgiveness. They proclaim the forgiveness. Does that make sense? We're not providing it. We're telling them that's what Jesus said. That's the gospel. And you say, I don't want Jesus. Then the gospel is this. If you won't have Jesus Christ, you will die in your sins. Your sins are not forgiven. And all of us are sinners. It's not that you're the bad one. We all are. And we need to be saved by grace through faith. That's the message. So that's our commission. We're commanded by Jesus Christ to offer his remission to anyone. Just go to the highways and byways and invite all. And when they do, we can say, if you receive Jesus today from your heart, you are completely forgiven. Your sins are washed away. What gives us the authority? Jesus Christ himself. He says, you go out there and you tell them. If they don't believe, what then? We say to them, your sins are still your own responsibility. They're still on you. How do we know? Because Jesus Christ said so. It's the gospel message, everybody. So no, he's not giving them some kind of supernatural privilege. You know, and a lot of people say, well, Peter was the leader, and therefore Peter could say to you, I don't forgive you. I don't like your attitude. You're not forgiven. But I like you. You're forgiven. That's not how it works. That's not the authority he's been given or whatever. So verse 24, but Thomas, one of the 12 called Didymus, the twin, was not with them when Jesus came. The other disciples, therefore, as they said to him, he must have showed up later after Jesus was gone. We've seen the Lord. He said to them, except I shall see in his hands the prints of the nails and put my finger into the prints of the nails and thrust my hand into his side, I refuse to believe. I will not believe. I'm going to have to see it to believe it. Thomas, I don't know where he was, but when Jesus came in, there were just 10 of the guys. Judas is gone. Thomas was somewhere. I don't know where. We're not told, so. When the disciples told him Jesus is alive, He says this, I'm paraphrasing, that's impossible. There's no way I'm going to believe that. It can't happen. It's impossible. There's no way. And let me put it another way. I will never believe it, never, unless I see him with my own eyes, unless I put my fingers in the nail prints and my hand in his side. I refuse to believe it. That's, you guys are crazy. Haven't you met people like that? That was probably most of us at one time, right? Now, if you could answer every one of my questions, then maybe, just maybe, maybe in my head, I'll believe. This is a heart thing. This is going to go way past your head because there are some things you can't explain. God's working in your life now, and you'll tell people God is working. You'll say, how's he doing? And you'll go, I have no clue. I just see it going on in my own life. I've seen it for years, and he is working in my heart. I know he lives. And anybody that's truly born again, they'll tell you that. And the trouble is, once you're born again, it makes sense. But if you choose not to believe, or you say, I got too many questions, I'm not believing, well, then you're not going to know. You're just not going to know. And that's what they're saying right here. And he says, I've got to see it myself. Well, verse 26, after 8 days, in other words, another full week, so now it's the Lord's day again. Disciples were within. Thomas was with them. Jesus came. The doors being chained, barred, and locked. See, they're still afraid. They still don't want to be found. Jesus came, the doors being shut, stood in the midst and said, peace be unto you. It's getting to be a habit. It's just a week later. Then Jesus spoke to Thomas immediately. And Jesus wouldn't treat him like most of us would have. Jesus is so patient with that guy. He is so calm. That should make you feel better about everything in the whole world. Because aren't there times you catch yourself going, I know the word says that, but I don't know if I could believe that. I don't know. I don't know. Right? And you think, God's mad at you. I've heard people say, Jesus is mad at you now. You know he's mad. You know that, right? I don't think so. He says, peace be unto you. Then he said to Thomas, he didn't say, how's it going? Or, hey, doubting baby Thomas. Everybody calls him doubting Thomas. Jesus never called him that. He says, Thomas, stretch your finger right over here and behold my hand. You said you needed to put your finger in that. Do it. Just do it. And then reach here, your hand, and thrust it into my side. I can see him just lift up his shirt a little bit or open it up and say, there you go. Put your hand in there. If that's all it's going to take, my friend, I love you. Do it. Because I want you to believe. Notice that. And he says, be faithless no more. Instead, believe. See, it's going to take faith to believe. And Thomas was saying, I'm not going to do it that way. I got to see it. None of this faith stuff. But what did Thomas do? Thomas answered and said to him, my Lord and my God. Jesus said to him, Thomas, because you have seen me, you believe. Blessed. Oh, how happy are they that have not seen and yet believe anyway.
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3: In 1796, George Washington made one of the most consequential decisions in American history. He chose not to seek a third term as president. So why does that matter? Because America was not built on permanent rulers. It was built on ordered liberty. Faith teaches that authority is a stewardship, not a possession. Leaders are accountable to God for how they use power. And why does that still matter today? Because republics survive when leaders respect limits and citizens defend them. Washington's lesson still stands. A republic is preserved when power has limits, and public service remains a duty to God and country, not a path to personal rule.
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1: In 1 Thessalonians 4, it says, the Lord himself will descend from heaven with a shout, with a voice of the archangel and the trumpet call of God, and the dead in Christ will rise first, and we which are alive and remaining shall be caught up together with them in the clouds, and so shall we ever be with the Lord. The Lord is coming back again. Sometimes this is called the rapture. There is a generation that will not see death, but they will be caught up in a moment in the twinkling of an eye and hurtled into God's presence, reunited with loved ones who have died in faith and have gone before us. And we're closer today to the coming of the Lord than we've ever been in human history. The terrorism, the instability, the violence, the trouble with nations, the fear in the air, all signs of the times. The Bible told us these things would happen. But the Bible also says, Jesus speaking, when you see these things begin to happen, look up, for your redemption is drawing near. So let me ask you a question. If that trumpet were to blast, would you go to heaven? What if this were the day Christ would come back and call us to heaven? Would you be one of the ones who would be taken into his presence? Or would you be one of the ones who would be left on this earth? Because that will happen for many. But all who believe in Jesus will go to heaven.
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8: Today we talk about the power of a sentence. It's amazing the power of a single sentence, what a single sentence can do. It can stick with us for a lifetime. It can encourage us. It can almost destroy us. You think of the first time somebody said to you, maybe as an adult, maybe it was your spouse, your fiance, "I love you," and what that meant to you. I remember my dad. My dad came up hard on the wrong side of the tracks during the Great Depression. His father committed suicide when he was 12, and he became the man of his family, and he was tough. He was the toughest man I ever met in my life and the most gentle. I remember when I was 16 years old, something happened, and it's unimportant what, and he sat there and looked at me, and he just said, "I love you, son," and it changed everything. Today, we talk about a sentence much more powerful than that, much more glorious than that, that transcends that, that dwarfs that, as wonderful as that was. And it is the first sentence in the book of the Bible: "In the beginning, God created the heavens and the earth." This is a powerful sentence, and that's what we're talking about today, the power of this sentence. If you're joining us today, we are in part two of the introduction to the book of Genesis. Genesis is the most important book of the Bible. It is the first book of the Bible, the first book of the Old Testament, the first book of something called the Pentateuch, which is the first five books of the Bible, and we are looking at the first sentence, and even the first sentence gives us insight today into why things are the way things are and how things work. That's what Genesis is all about. If you get Genesis wrong, you get the entire Bible wrong. You miss Genesis, you've missed it all. Genesis. It's the most important book of the Bible. It is the most misrepresented book of the Bible. People come at it, instead of reading from it, they read into it what they want it to say, and they twist and bend its words and its meaning. And this started early on in church history. One of the early church fathers, Origen, founded the Alexandrian School of Interpretation, and what they did is they looked at the parts of the Bible that made them uneasy, and they allegorized it: the Canaanite genocide, Tamar and Judah, things like that, things that they wished weren't there. People do that today. You know, there's nothing new under the sun. You take the idea of a solar day. In Genesis, there was evening, and evening and morning, a first day. And people go, "Oh yes, I believe in a solar day. I just don't know how long that day was. It could have been 1,000 years. They take one of the Psalms and bend that a little better. Who knows how long it was? You're reading into the Bible. Can they be any length? I mean, and what happens is we begin to twist the Bible. It's like the old cop-out that we talked about last week. We know God made everything, we just don't know how, but we do because the Word of God says so. Genesis is the book of beginnings. The name even speaks of that. It's a Greek word from the Septuagint, the Greek translation of the Old Testament, which means beginnings or birth. It's the book of beginnings. It is the book of answers. It tells us who we are, why we are, where we came from, where we're headed, and really, it tells us about our salvation. As early as chapter 3, it promises a deliverer. Genesis tells us about salvation by grace through faith in Genesis 15, 6. And Abraham believed God, and it was credited to him as righteousness. Genesis speaks bluntly about our social issues today. You know, today they're on the verge of legalizing polygamy. You know, they've legalized every other kind of odd thing. Genesis speaks to those things. It speaks to social issues that many people wish to silence, from our sexual identity to how we conduct ourselves as a people to all kinds of things. And as such, Genesis is a powerful word. In 1839, the English author Edward Lytton penned this phrase that the pen is mightier than the sword. Genesis, the stylist or pen that wrote that, Genesis, even Genesis just 1:1 today that we're going to talk about, is a wrecking ball for everything that our culture and society has assumed, has absorbed, and really looks at. Genesis really exposes the folly of our day. Oh, the power of a sentence, the power of a written word, the power of the Word of God. Now, last week we talked about theories, didn't we? What's a theory? It's an opinion. Sometimes it's an educated guess, sometimes not. And we understood that theories are theories because they're not facts. And we understand that with a theory, no matter how good it sounds or how close it comes to the truth, a half-truth is a whole lie, and anything less than accurate, a miss is as good as a mile. But today we treat theories like facts when they're not facts at all. And so this brings us to Genesis and its collision course with our secular world. I shared this quote last time from Richard Lewontin, who was the Alexander Agassiz chair at Harvard in the biology and zoology departments, and he was talking about Christianity and science, but he also was talking about, I guess, all religions too. But I want you to look at what he says here. I want to review that with you, okay? He says this: our willingness to accept scientific claims that are against common sense is the key to understanding the real struggle between science and the supernatural. We take the side of science in spite of, and I want you to listen to his in spite ofs, okay? In spite of the patent absurdity of some of its constructs, in spite of its failure to fulfill many of its extravagant promises about health and life, we've been living that for 4 years, in spite of the tolerance of the scientific community for unsubstantiated just-so stories, because we have a prior commitment, a commitment to materialism. At least he's honest about his bigotry and bias. He goes on, it's not that the methods and institutions of science somehow compel us to accept a material explanation of the phenomenal world, but on the contrary, that we are forced by our a priori, by our settled faith, adherence to material causes, to create an apparatus of investigation and a set of concepts that produce material explanations, no matter how counterintuitive. Watch why. Why? For we cannot allow a divine foot in the door. So based on our convictions and our settled religious faith and what we believe about the material world, we have to design systems of investigation that assure a material outcome that rules out the supernatural. Why? Because we don't want God messing things up for us. Now, we understood his irrational fear, and we understood how human beings do this, because what you're going to see here is the rationale. What drives this in people? And it's not unbelief. There is no such thing as an atheist. That's like a unicorn, kind of, sort of. Unbelief doesn't exist, only denial, only the wishful thinking that somebody can be autonomous and independent and unaccountable to the king of the universe. And we talked about this as we looked at Romans 1:18 to 25 last week. What does it say here? talks about denial. For the wrath of God is revealed from heaven against all ungodliness and unrighteousness of men who suppress the truth in unrighteousness. You know, like creating systems that produce material causes. Because that which is known about God is evident within them, for God made it evident to them. For since the creation of the world, his invisible attributes, his eternal power and divine nature, have been clearly seen, being understood through what has been made, so that they are without excuse. Verse 21, for even though they knew God, they did not honor him as God or give thanks, but they became futile in their speculations, in their theories, and their foolish heart was darkened. Professing to be wise, they became fools and exchanged the glory of the incorruptible God for an image in the form of corruptible man and birds and four-footed animals and crawling creatures. Therefore, God gave them over to the lust, to the desires of their hearts, to impurity, so that their bodies would be dishonored among them. For, because they exchanged the truth of God for a lie and worshipped and served the creature rather than the Creator, who is blessed forever. Amen. Here's the heart of the matter, and it's revealed in Genesis. Unbelieving men and women do not want a divine foot in the door because it upsets their, to be philosophical, existential apple carts. And so they fabricate their own ideologies, their own theories, their own speculations. And if you take a step back and look at them through the lens of Scripture, you have to look at them and say, what, are you crazy? They became futile in there. They became fools. And we noted that this has consequences. Because how you think, right thinking leads to right attitudes, actions, words, and deeds. But wrong thinking leads to wrong attitudes, actions, words, and deeds. And so how you think about the universe and its purposefulness, or step back and look at them through the lens of Scripture, you have to look at them and say, what, are you crazy? They became

They don't know why they exist. And so they harm themselves. They try to change their sex. And there are those encouraging them to do so. We abort children. It used to be when they talked about abortion, it was, you know, we want to make it safe and rare. And now it's we want it when we want it, how we want it, and even within 2 or 3 days of a child's birth. This is how you look at the world affects how you think. I'm about to do a podcast next week on gentle parenting. And you, diving deep into that whole philosophy, you see how the world has infected parenting. It's tragic. Choices have consequences. And so we have this devastating sentence that upsets all of it. In the beginning, God created the heavens and the earth. Have you really pondered? I mean, we read that and then we go on, right? But if you just sat there and dwelled on that, that's what we're going to do today in the introduction. Have you pondered the implications of this statement? Have you really thought about how explosive a statement this is? A devastating truth for an unbelieving, or shall we say, denying world. This statement has so enemies, so many opponents, international organizations, our own government. In the beginning, God created the heavens and the earth. There are three words here that trouble everybody. One is beginning, one is God, and the other is created. So what we want to do is look at this wrecking ball of a sentence and break it into pieces and examine each piece and its implications for us today. So let's start with in the beginning. In the beginning. The Hebrew word here, in the beginning, is just one word. We have three words in English, Bereshit in Hebrew. The significance here is, if you and don't miss it, implicit and explicit really in the text, in this opening is the reality that there was a time when everything around us did not exist. The universe did not exist. The sun did not exist. The solar system did not exist. Now, some of us have been led to believe that, what you see is what you get, and this has all been here forever. But this really blows this whole thing apart. And heavens and the earth is a euphemism for the solar, for the universe. And this has huge, huge implications. If you think about it, it speaks to, it implies, it infers, it points to the temporal nature of our physical world, of your physical world, of your physical being. Because everything that has a beginning got an end. The temporal nature of the universe. We've been told that matter cannot be created and destroyed, and we're going to get into that in just a moment. But I want you to think about this. I want you to think about this. I want you to think. I want your focus to be on God, this eternal God who transcends the universe, who existed before the universe, and who has purpose for everything that he does. Which brings us to a second phrase here. In the beginning, God. Now the trouble starts. God, we add a word here. It's the biggest problem for some, God. Nobody wants a God. Everybody wants to be God. That's what happened in the garden with Adam and Eve, and people have been playing God ever since. What we see here is there is a God. He was present in at the beginning of the universe. He existed before the universe. I mean, think of even Jesus, right, in John 17, God in the flesh, saying, glorify me, Father, with the glory that I had with you before the foundation of the world. God existed before the universe. He is ancient. In the beginning, God created the heavens and the earth. God is separate from his creation. He is not dependent on his creation. He is just fine without his creation. He exists separately and independently of the universe. And yet, he created the universe on purpose. God has a character quality, an attribute, which you don't hear talked about much, called aseity, self-satisfaction, self-sufficiency. He doesn't need anything from you or me. He doesn't rely on you or me for love.

He doesn't need anything. You know, we sing that song sometimes. Sometimes songs get a little sloppy. You didn't want heaven without us. Or, you know, it's like he couldn't bear to be without us. That's just not true. God existed before the universe. God is not in the universe. He is not subject to the universe. He is not part of the universe. He pre-existed the universe. God pre-existed the world that we see today. The big deal is he doesn't need us. He's big, we're small. And when people are big and God is small, that's when the trouble starts. And so you have this great God, right? And Paul in Acts 17 says, you know, it's not that God needs anything from us. You keep building what you want, but it doesn't matter because he created everything. And so I guess the application of that would be handle with care, because you are dealing not with an elected official. You are dealing with the king of the universe, the one who spoke the universe into existence, the one who gives life and takes it away. Which brings us to our third phrase, God created. God created. There's a word there in the Hebrew, bara, which only has to do with stuff that God does. It's unique to him. God created. What does that tell you? It means he made a choice. It means he did something deliberately. It means that the universe is here on purpose. It means that there is no randomness. There is no accident. There is no chance in the universe. And you know what that means too? It means you have a purpose. It means you're here on purpose. It means you're here right now listening to the sound of my voice on purpose, his purpose. In the beginning, God created the heavens and the earth. The phraseology in Hebrew and in English is astounding. And this silences those, you know, a lot of times when you're talking to people and they're watching some YouTube video or whatever it is, you know, and I mean, you know, being a pastor is a glorious thing, but when you've heard all the video things, you know, and somebody comes to you with something new. And so there's, you know, they say, what about the Babylonian creation myth? The Enuma Elish. You're supposed to, oh, you know. Have you ever read the Enuma Elish? It resembles nothing to do with the Genesis account. The only similarity it has is probably consonants and vowels. There's not a statement like this because in that myth, which is probably a plagiaristic mess up of the original story of creation, the world is created from the corpse of a dead god. It's not created out of nothing. So, you know, this is a profound sentence here. God created, right? But we're here on purpose. And you start to see and understand all the theories that seeped into the fabric and fiber of your being that you may now find wrecked. Let me just do a quick survey of some of these for just fun. I want you to see the wrecking ball of in the beginning, God, the supernatural God who pre-existed creation, created, and we'll get into created the heavens and the earth in just a moment. But the first wrecking ball that just gets, the first building that gets knocked down, you ever seen those big wrecking balls, boom, you know, is naturalism. Naturalism. And all these theories depend on each other and they're interconnected, and when one falls, they all go. Naturalism is the philosophical belief that the natural world is all that there is, that there is no supernatural, that miracles can't take place. There's no spiritual element anywhere. But when you say God created, that's the end of naturalism. That means that everything based on naturalism is based on a faulty assumption. Do you think about that, right? When you hear all these theories and all these experts, you know, even if you didn't have a Bible, you now know that you pretty much cannot trust the experts, don't you? God created. And then you come to materialism. What is that? It's this, is that the world that we see, this is a cousin of naturalism, is physical, and even your emotions are basically physical. They are
reduced to physical matter and chemical interactions. And so materialism is all that you can see and touch is all that there is. And the love that you feel for your child or grandchild, just a chemical reaction, a random kind of thing. But God created blows that up. Because a supernatural God that that transcends the existence of the universe that existed in the beginning before things were created. Now, these two philosophies, these two religions, these are religions. Let's just be honest. These theories are religions. They're faith-based. There's no evidence for them. There's no fact. There's no proof. Are linked to, like conjoined twins or triplets, atheism. Atheism is the idea, it's a faith-based religion that's based on the faith that there is no God. Can't prove there's no God. And when you say that, well, you can't prove a negative, and they try to conjure up all these rhetorical pretzel maneuvers. But atheism drives secular humanism. It drives our school system. It drives everything. And so this sentence, in the beginning, God created the heavens and the earth, must be attacked. It must be marginalized. It must be demonized. It must be mocked, because it rules out atheism. And the people realize that they've been taken.

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And if you'd like more information on Pastor Keith or Hillside Church, here's how you can connect with us. 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So if you'd like to drop us a note, you can email us here at keith@hillside.org. Well, we hope that you'll join us again next time for Grace to Live. But until then, I'm your host, Kevin Reeves. And on behalf of Pastor Keith and everyone here at Hillside Church, it is our prayer that the Lord will richly bless you. 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
1: How can you spot a racist? It's easy to do, especially in the protection racket media. Just look for those who bring race into arguments as non sequiturs in order to demagogue people whose opinions fall outside the elite's comfort zone. Thus we come to Howard Bryant and The Guardian. Reporters asked Indiana Fever star Sophie Cunningham to take a position on male intrusion on women's sports. Cunningham opposed it as the common sense position. In response, Bryant offered a bizarre rant in which he claimed Cunningham was anti-black as well as anti-transgender. This follows an equally bizarre essay from USA Today columnist Nancy Armour, which argued that Fever star Caitlin Clark should absorb more fouls without redress because Emmett Till got lynched in the 1950s. Rather than address the real issue, sports writers pulled a race card on both women. Sports media has become a new haven for craven and woke demagoguery. Don't trust them. I'm Ed Morrissey.
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3: In 1796, George Washington made one of the most consequential decisions in American history. He chose not to seek a third term as president. So why does that matter? Because America was not built on permanent rulers. It was built on ordered liberty. Faith teaches that authority is a stewardship, not a possession. Leaders are accountable to God for how they use power. And why does that still matter today? Because republics survive when leaders respect limits and citizens defend them. Washington's lesson still stands. A republic is preserved when power has limits, and public service remains a duty to God and country, not a path to personal rule.
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12: 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When I

0: Welcome to Life from the Word with Pastor Chris Swanson of Calvary Chapel, Chester Springs. Today on Life from the Word, we'll be in the book of 2 Peter in chapter 2. 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
1: God has great design and blessing for intimacy between a man and a woman, and there's a place where he can bless it and enrich it and make it incredible, and that's when you honor God and you wait till the wedding night, the two of you become one, you don't have to worry about sexually transmitted diseases, you guys already have the same name if God brings you babies, it's very simple. And it was meant to be absolutely amazing. But any other form of it, whether outside of marriage, whether you're married and you go outside to someone you're not married to, or whether you go to someone of the same gender, any other sexual union outside of husband and wife from the marriage night forward comes under the judgment of God. So you can't say, well, God's homophobic. Well, in certain cases, with that logic, he's heterophobic. These things he must judge. He has created it for a purpose. It's incredible what he's given to us, but this is how it was meant to be enjoyed, to be right with him. So you have it in Romans chapter 1. You have it in 1 Corinthians chapter 6, verse 9. And then, interestingly enough, you have it after the church age. What do you mean? Go to the last page of your Bible. The last page of your Bible. Not the context and the concordance and genealogies and the index and all that. I mean Revelation 22. The last page of your Bible. Not all the supports or helps or the maps. If you're in a map, go left. Revelation 22, the last full paragraph, aside from one short sentence, the last full statement from Jesus in red says, "Behold, I come quickly. My reward is with me to give to every man according as his work shall be. I'm the Alpha and the Omega, the beginning and the end, the first and the last. Blessed are they that do his commandments," not just hear them, "that they may have the right to the tree of life, and may enter in through the gates into the city." What city? The New Jerusalem. The 12 gates made out of pearls. "For without are dogs." This is a word for one who is a sexual pervert. It is an epithet to a sodomite. It is referencing back to Deuteronomy 23:18, which will not be brought into his house. One of the last pages. Outside, without are dogs and sorcerers. Here's the other side of sexual sin. Whoremongers, that's fornicators or porneia, pornoi. Murderers, idolaters, whosoever loves and makes a lie. I, Jesus, have sent my angel to testify unto you these things in the churches. I am the root and the offspring of David. I am the bright and morning star. And the Spirit and the bride say, "Come." Let him that heareth say, "Come." Let them that are athirst come. And whosoever will, it's open to anyone, let him take of the water of life freely. So when I get asked these questions, I'll say to the person asking me, "Have you ever told a lie?" Like, "Yeah." "You ever stolen anything?" "You were the government?" "No." "Yeah." "Been completely obedient to your parents?" "No." These three things alone will keep you out of God's kingdom. The sexual sins just war against you. You need to repent of homosexual behavior or adulterous behavior or fornicating behavior as much as you need to repent of murder, idolatry, blasphemy, stealing, false witness, covetousness. Any of these things will keep you out. But we've gotten so focused on one item that we're missing the counsel of God. And the church is afraid to speak the truth because public opinion wants to go somewhere else. Well, that's not the first generation to try that. But that's what it says throughout the scripture. And when I was an unbeliever and I read Matthew 5 and Jesus said, if you lust after a woman in your heart, you're already an adulterer before God. I had to come to the decision, is he telling the truth? And if he's telling the truth, then I got to repent because I was fooling around with other people and all the other stuff that you can imagine. That once I finally surrendered to that on a Friday, I broke up with that nurse I was dating over the weekend and said, "I'm sorry, this is wrong. I'm done." Because once I realized what God said, I had to make a decision. Am I willing to submit to it? Not just hear it. Do it. And so whether you're caught in whatever camp is your problem, when you know the truth, now you got to decide whether or not you're willing to surrender to it. We were in Israel. We were at, of all places, Megiddo. Armageddon, Megiddo. And we're there and we're having lunch, and usually I'll kind of go near the end of the line. I'll just find a place to sit, try and sit with people I haven't met before. And I sat down next to this gal, and she goes, "Oh, I knew this was going to happen." Like, knew what? She goes, I knew you'd end up sitting next to me sometime on this trip, and I knew I'd have to talk to you. I'm like, that's bad? She said, no, but I knew God was going to make me talk to you, and so here's my story. I said, okay, what's your story? She said, I came on a Wednesday night, and you were teaching Leviticus 18. Same-sex relationships. She said, I'm a Christian. I was born again. She gave me a time and all that, but I was living in a lesbian relationship. And you sat there and you didn't bash and you didn't belittle and you didn't do the usual jokes or whatever. You just taught what it said and said, look, go home and study it for yourself. She said, I left angry. I was arguing back and forth with God over whatever the period of time was she mentioned. She goes, but then I finally realized I needed to surrender. I needed to repent. I needed to trust God's word. So she said, I got out of the relationship, and she went on about how things had changed, and she goes, so I knew I'd need to let you know. I said to her, so, you wonder how I feel about that? She said, well, yeah. I hugged her. I said, you'll know the truth. The truth will set you free. You made a choice. It's interesting. When we choose to surrender to God's word, we find his peace, his joy, his love filling our hearts. But when you're in rebellion to God's word, you won't find it. We've got a generation of people that, well, I'm going to do this. No, I'm going to change everything. I'm going to go through all kinds of stuff and become that. Okay, great. Now I've become that. I've changed everything. Hair, wardrobe, whatever. And I'm still miserable. I've got everything I said I needed to be happy. And perhaps I can't even go back. And guess what the consistent testimony is? They're just as miserable here as they were there. Why? Because you're trying to fill your heart with the things of the world, or trying to let the world tell you what's going to make you feel free or have meaning. And as long as you pursue everything but God's truth, you're going to be empty. But when you surrender to God's truth, he'll fill your heart right where you are. But you got to make a decision. But anyway, you're thinking, well, I brought my mother for this. 2 Peter, let's get back to our text. Turning the cities of Sodom and Gomorrah into ashes. Come back to that. He condemned them with an overthrow, catastrophe, making them an example unto those that should after live ungodly. In other words, God does have something to say about this issue, and he is going to bring judgment. And he delivered just Lot. Now, in my Bible, and I'll probably get in trouble in heaven for this, but I have parentheses on either side of just. Because had I not had this account from Peter, I don't know if I would have viewed Lot as being very just. If you read the rest of the story, you'll learn they were in that little town, and as the judgment came down, they panicked, thought they'd get overwhelmed, and they were warned. So then they decided to go up in the mountains. And of course, his wife didn't make it, so now Lot's left with his two daughters, and from that will come the Ammonites and the Moabites. Go read it. Not a brilliant hour. And yet God, through Peter, would call him just. Delivered just Lot, vexed with the filthy conversation or manner of living of the wicked, for that righteous man dwelling among them. I have an issue with that too. If God called him to be there, well then God bless him. But if you're not sure God's called you to be there, what could he have done? Moved. How many got that on their own? Moved. That righteous man dwelling among them, in seeing and hearing, vexed his righteous soul from day to day, seeing them and hearing them. Vexed his righteous soul from day to day with their unlawful deeds, and yet he was among them. The Lord knoweth how to deliver the godly out of temptation. Yea, amen. If he can do it for Lot, he can help us. And the Lord knows how to reserve the unjust unto the day of judgment to be punished. Turn to Luke 17, please. Luke 17, left turn, Luke's Gospel, chapter 17. Jesus again mentions this event, but now in the context of the last days. Luke 17, Jesus said, as it was in the days of Noah, so shall it also be in the days of the Son of Man. They shall eat, or they did eat, they drank, verse 27, they married wives, they were given in marriage until the day that Noah entered into the ark, and the flood came and destroyed them all. Verse 28, likewise also, as it was in the days of Lot, they did eat, and they did drink, And they bought and they sold, they planted and they built it. So commerce will continue. The question will be, what's the price? But the same day, this is interesting, the same day that Lot went out of Sodom, it rained fire and brimstone from heaven and destroyed them all. You know, there's a day coming when Jesus is going to suddenly remove his church. Those who believe upon him by faith, who've received not our own righteousness, because we have none. There is no one righteous, no, not one. But there's a day when he's going to suddenly remove his church. He talked about it in John 14:1. It's mentioned in 1 Thessalonians 4:13. It's mentioned in 1 Corinthians 15:55. Suddenly removed. And when he suddenly removes those who believe upon him, think about it. That removes the righteous. And that would seem to fit them when suddenly judgment, sudden destruction comes upon them. One of many reasons why it is my conviction he's going to remove his church before these things happen, which means you ought to be on your toes because it could happen at any time. Back to what he was saying. The same day that Lot went out of Sodom, it rained brimstone, sulfur from heaven, and destroyed them all. Even thus shall it be in the day when the Son of Man is revealed. In that day, he which shall be upon the housetop and his stuff in the house, let him not come down to take it away. And he that's in the field, let him likewise not return back. Remember Lot's wife. Whosoever shall seek to save his life shall lose it. Whosoever shall lose his life shall preserve it. I tell you, in that night there shall be two men in one bed. One shall be taken, the other shall be left. Two women shall be grinding meal or corn or grain at the mill together. The one shall be taken, the other shall be left. Two men shall be in the field, the one shall be taken, the other shall be left. And they answered and said unto him, where, Lord? And he said, whithersoever the body is, thither will the eagles be gathered together. When do eagles gather together? Over something that's rotten. When things get rotten, expect the judgment. I know what you're thinking. This is tremendous for Mother's Day. My mom's going to want to come every year after this. Moms, let me give you a question. Lot's wife turned back to look. Why? The wholesome answer would be, there are at least two daughters still in town. The not so wholesome answer would be, something in Sodom had a handle on her. Mother's Day. Some of you, again, what you endured in your mother was painful. Some of you, she was the best thing you've ever known. You've tried hard to learn those good attributes. Amazing the legacy we leave behind. But notice again, please, verse 6, 2 Peter 2. He turned Sodom and Gomorrah into ashes, which means we should be able to find things that used to look like buildings that are now ashes. Ron Wyatt found them in the late 70s, early 80s, did some very grainy footage of it. And again, like other things, we had to wait for time to get more people to confirm it. I'm now comfortable enough with the evidence that keeps coming out to show to you guys a quick montage of some of the footage. But if you've been with us to Israel and have gone with us to Masada, if you remember, we got on that like sort of Switzerland-type ski lift going up the big cable car. At the base of that is where this all is being shown and around that territory. But they have now got multiple sources that have gone in. When they break off hunks of this thing, it's ash. They find in these structures balls of sulfur that are almost 100% pure. Virtually the purest sulfur we can find on the planet is found in these structures and around this site. And it's white. Normally it's kind of a greenish yellow, and it's much less pure. This is the purest sulfur they've ever identified occurring out there in nature, so to speak, and it is at these sites. So having said that, we're going to fire up our projector. We've got this footage that is, again, a montage, but this is footage of what they have discovered on the site through multiple sources, enough so now that I'm willing to show it to you and say, I think these guys have found it. So let's take a look. And all throughout, ash. There were false prophets also among the people, that is the children of Israel, even as there shall be false teachers among you. And we need to step back from it and get the 30,000-foot view of the kingdom of darkness, the satanic realm. Not that we want to major on it. But you can look through not only your Bible, but even church history. And you can see what is described, I think, very well by the Know Your Enemy series, really two major strategies by Satan in the kingdom of darkness, Plan A and Plan B. Plan A strategy is where the satanic realm has the upper hand at the current environment or social environment that's going on at the time. And so in a Plan A strategy from Satan in the kingdom of darkness, that is overt oppression, persecution, domination, and attack against the people of God. You can see that at present in the People's Republic of China. If you're paying attention to the news, churches are being bulldozed, house churches are being raided, people are being beaten, they're being arrested. Things are happening now at an increasing level since Xi Jinping has received sort of permanent rulership status. They have been cracking down heavily upon not only the church, but even Muslims and others. And so if you're paying attention to the news, you are observing a Plan A strategy of the kingdom of darkness coming against the kingdom of light. You can see the similar pattern going on in North Korea, where you'll see, and again, that doesn't mean that the Spirit of God isn't moving, and it doesn't mean that people aren't getting saved, but what it means is the opposition to light from darkness is just out in the open. In North Korea, another example also where persecution is very heavy against the church, and Satan doesn't have to pretend he is just after them through government bodies and other means. When the kingdom of darkness is in a place of weakness, where righteousness, in a sense, has got the upper hand, then the kingdom of darkness goes to a Plan B strategy, and a Plan B strategy is then through deception and seduction and manipulation. Think in many ways how Jezebel sort of influenced the northern kingdom of Israel. You get this sort of coming in, quietly sneaking in among God's people and then beginning to corrupt them from within. So you'll see usually one of two, and if you look through history, you can often observe it. Outright persecution, or if it's a time of strength in the church, then slipping in with false teachers and other things, false doctrine, which begins to corrupt and to weaken God's people, which then loses the witness of the church, which allows darkness to rise, and you go through the cycle. You'll observe that. It's not a perfect science, but it's what you'll often find out there in history. And so here, this warning is, there were false prophets also among the people. That was a Plan B strategy going on at the time, at different times in Israel. And now he warns us, even so, there shall be false teachers among you who will sneak in, privately bringing in damnable heresies. That's our word apolia again, a powerful word, which again means a state after death, where an exclusion from salvation is a realized fact, wherein a man, instead of becoming what he might have been, is lost and ruined. You don't want to be in that position. Four times he uses that word in these two verses. Damnable heresies, even denying the Lord that bought them. They'll bring upon themselves swift destruction. There's our word again. Many shall follow their pernicious or destructive again ways, by reason of whom the way of truth shall be evil spoken of. And through covetousness shall they with feigned or plastic manufactured words, here's what they're after, make merchandise of you. They want your stuff. Whose judgment now of a long time lingereth not, and their damnation slumbereth not. And we've been going through these examples over the last few weeks. For if God spared not the angels that sinned, but cast them down to Tartarus, to hell, this prison somewhere in Sheol, and delivered them into chains of darkness to be reserved unto judgment, and if God spared not the old world, but saved Noah, the eighth person, a preacher of righteousness, bringing in the flood upon the world of the ungodly, that was 2 weeks ago, last week, and if God spared not, or turning the cities of Sodom and Gomorrah into ashes. How many actually found that video pretty powerful, pretty interesting? Three of you, okay. Just telling you what I see. I thought it was pretty amazing, and everywhere they grab, it's ash. Condemn them with an overthrow, again, that word in the Greek, katastrophe, you can figure out our equivalent, making them an example unto those that should afterward live ungodly. And delivered just Lot, vexed with the filthy conversation of the wicked, for that righteous man dwelling among them, in seeing and hearing, vexed his righteous soul from day to day with their unlawful deeds. If you're having a bad day with the Lord, just a bad week, you just feel like, man, how can God even love me? Let me give you a little encouragement, okay? Because when we went through Lot last week, and we were talking about how, you know, without this, I'd have a hard time viewing Lot as just. Because you remember what happened. The angels said, flee to the mountains. He's like, hey, something bad might happen. How about this little city? So he negotiates, fine, go to the little city. They go to the little city, seeing the judgment. They get upset, and they head up to the mountains, right? You just keep seeing bad decisions from Lot. You see him having to be dragged out. They get up to the mountains, and then he and his daughters produce the Ammonites and the Moabites. I'm just telling you what it says. But when the Lord speaks about him through the Holy Spirit, through the pen of Peter, he doesn't remind us of any of his failures. He just reminds us of Lot's faith and the fact that the righteous things within Lot were troubled. So if you're having a bad week with the Lord, be encouraged that when we stand before the Lord, our sins have been washed clean by the blood of the Lamb. When we stand before him, as we saw in 2 Corinthians 5, the judgment seat of Christ, 1 Corinthians 3, when we stand before him, it is to judgment as to reward. If anything abides of your time here on earth and the things you've done for the name of Christ, there'll be gold, silver, precious stone. You'll receive your reward. If for some reason you've produced, sadly, really not much fruit God could use, it says you yourself will be, you will lose reward, but you yourself will be saved as through the fire. But this idea that when God looks back on the record of Lot, all he sees are the good things, the righteous things. And as we get into Balaam, assuming how far we go, if we get into Balaam, even when Balaam's prophesying over Israel, here they're having their own troubles trying to be obedient to God. And yet when God looks down on him speaking about his people, he says, I see righteousness in them. So just a little encouragement. If you're having a bad week, the only thing God remembers of Lot are the honorable things, his faith, and the righteousness he had by that faith. So if you're struggling this week, take heart. Just abide. God will work. So that righteous man, seeing and hearing these things, vexed his righteous soul from day to day with their unlawful deeds. You see, the Lord knoweth how to deliver the godly out. That word out is ek. Ek. Out of temptations. Do you remember we went through James chapter 1? My brethren, count it all joy when you fall into various testings or trials. Remember that? Perosmos? Testing. And then we got to James chapter 1, verse 13, and then let no man say when he's tempted, that's perazo, to do evil, that he's tempted by God. Do you remember that? Do you want me to go back? No, no, make it to Revelation for crying out loud. Keep going. All right. Well, the word here used is the one in the beginning of James chapter 1, verses 1 through 12, and that is testing. The Lord knows how to deliver the godly out, ek. The church is called the ekklesia, the called out ones. When things get bad, encourage yourself. We're going to get the ek out of here. Ekklesia. So the Lord knows how to deliver the godly ek out of temptation, testing, and to reserve the unjust unto the day of judgment to be punished. Turn to Revelation 3. We see this interesting progression again in Revelation 3. Chapter 3, verse 7, to the angel of the church in Philadelphia write, these things saith he that is holy, he that is true, he that hath the key of David, he that openeth and no man shutteth, and shutteth and no man openeth. I know thy works. Behold, I have set before thee an open door, and no man can shut it, for thou hast a little strength, and hast kept my word, and hast not denied my name. Kept my word, not denied my name. Behold, I will make them which are of the synagogue of Satan, which say they are Jews and are not, but do lie. Behold, I will make them to come and to worship before thy feet and to know that I have loved you. Because thou hast kept the word of my patience, I will also keep thee from, there's ek, the hour of, here's our word, testing, perosmos. I will also keep you out from, is the idea, the hour of temptation, which shall come upon all the world to try them that dwell upon the earth. When you go through Revelation, the term they that dwell upon the earth, them that dwell upon the earth, is used 10 times through the book, and it is used speaking of the unbelievers. So I will keep you out of the time of testing that comes upon the unbelievers that dwell upon the earth. Behold, I come quickly, hold fast what you have, that no man take your crown.
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0: 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We hear a lot about it, but whether it's a byproduct of the ravages of natural disaster or out of human failure, trying to survive on the street is rough. 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
4: In 1 Thessalonians 4, it says, the Lord himself will descend from heaven with a shout, with the voice of the archangel and the trumpet call of God, and the dead in Christ will rise first, and we which are alive and remaining shall be caught up together with them in the clouds, and so shall we ever be with the Lord. The Lord is coming back again. Sometimes this is called the rapture. There is a generation that will not see death, but they will be caught up in a moment in the twinkling of an eye and hurtled into God's presence, reunited with loved ones who have died in faith and have gone before us. And we're closer today to the coming of the Lord than we've ever been in human history. The terrorism, the instability, the violence, the trouble with nations, the fear in the air, all signs of the times. The Bible told us these things would happen. But the Bible also says, Jesus speaking, when you see these things begin to happen, look up, for your redemption is drawing near. So let me ask you a question. If that trumpet were to blast, would you go to heaven? What if this were the day Christ would come back and call us to heaven? Would you be one of the ones who would be taken into his presence? Or would you be one of the ones who would be left on this earth? Because that will happen for many. But all who believe in Jesus will go to heaven.
3: 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Find out how to begin a relationship with him by going to harvest.org. 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Already know God? Invite others to learn more about what it means to follow Jesus. Answers to questions about the Christian faith, online courses for Christian growth, and video messages from Pastor Greg Laurie can be found at harvest.org.
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4: Praise works. The praise-filled life works. 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You have to practice it. You have to exercise it. Because praise will change you, and it's going to change you for good. Because praise will change your life. Praise will change your attitude. Trust me, praise will change your relationships. 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
3: Thank you for joining listeners across six continents for Leading the Way. This is the Bible teaching ministry of Dr. Michael Youssef. Right in the middle of all of the hurried stresses of life, prayers for pressing needs often come to our lips well before praise to God for His grace and His mercy, and that's understandable. But in a moment, Dr. Youssef encourages you to become empowered by praise. So if you're buried in the drama and the weight of where life has you right now, this message will help you see the light and lighten your burden. 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
4: In the last message, we saw how God is present everywhere. He's omnipresent, but God's specially present in a unique way, as we saw from Psalm 22, in the life of a praise-filled believer. Today, I want to show you how the praise-filled life can change us and can change us for good. Why am I saying this? Listen carefully. Because praising God is the one thing that you and I will do that lines us up with the courts of heaven. One thing that we do that puts us in the same posture as the angels of heaven. Praising God is the one thing we do here on earth that puts us in agreement with what's going on in heaven. Revelation 5:12 tells us that in heaven they are constantly praising Jesus and saying, "Worthy is the Lamb who was slain to receive power, wealth, wisdom, strength, honor, and glory, and praise." You see, the angels and the believers who have gone ahead of us, all the believers that have gone ahead of us, right now with the angels are praising Jesus. And when you and I praise the name of the Lord first thing when you wake up in the morning, we are literally aligning ourselves with them. Listen to me. When you and I die and get buried in the ground, our praises are not going to be buried with us. They're going to keep on rising forever and ever and ever in heaven. Our praises to God will never die with us. They'll never die. Here's the thing that troubles me the most. It's a sad thing, and I'm sure it troubles you. That all this greatest lie that's perpetuated in our culture, in our society, particularly in the West, you see it in the movies and on television, that when they die, they all go to heaven. I want to say, wait a minute. They can't spend 2 minutes of praising Jesus here on earth. How in the world are they going to praise Him 24/7? Just think about the logic of that. Listen, I want to be upfront with you. I always am. Developing the praise-filled life demands change. It demands change in us. It demands it. And you and I know change is not easy. I know that. Most people don't want to change. Most people don't want to make an effort. They don't want to go to trouble. Most people just prefer their comfort zone and their routine. But here's the good news. Praise works. The praise-filled life works. But you have to try it. You have to practice it. You have to exercise it. Because praise will change you, and it's going to change you for good. Because praise will change your life. Praise will change your attitude. Trust me, praise will change your relationships. Praise will change your perspective, your sensitivities, and even your desires. Someone may ask, well, Michael, how does a praise-filled life change my attitude? How can that be? I'm glad you asked. But before I answer, and I'm not going to duck the question, but before I answer, I want you to know that I'm aware of the fact that there are some people just have a pleasant disposition, and others are cantankerous. But you know what? If you dig deep and find out why that person by nature has a pleasant disposition, you're going to find that person has a grateful heart, is a thankful person. But the question remains, how can a praise-filled life going to change my attitude? Because when you take time to praise the Lord on a daily basis, most likely and most certainly has to be first thing in the morning, you're going to find that it is nearly impossible for you to harbor anger, bitterness, resentment, or hatred. When you take time to praise the Lord on a daily basis, to praise the goodness of God, the mercy of God, and the attributes of God, you'll soon discover that negative spirit toward others and the positive spirit toward the Lord God cannot coexist. One is going to give up, and I know which one is going to disappear. Your praise may start sluggish. I know, I'm very sluggish. But you start anyway. Just move your lips. The Holy Spirit will fill them. Just keep moving your lips. Keep blessing God. I know it might start not with a joyful attitude and you're not on top of the world. I understand that. It's fine. But it may start very reluctant even. But as you persist in praise, the spirit of praise is going to lift you up. Why? Because as we saw in the last message, your praise is an invitation to the Spirit, the Holy Spirit of Jesus, not only to come and indwell you uniquely, but when the Spirit of Jesus comes and indwells in you uniquely in the praise, He's going to come and reign supreme. At that moment, you're going to become loving, forgiving, and even praying for those who spitefully use you. I have experienced this too many times to doubt it. I've experienced it too many, and I know many of you have too. As I open my mouth to honor the Lord for who He is, as I bless the Lord for the glorious things He has done, as I thank God for His grace and for His mercy and for His long suffering with me, as I praise God for past provisions, as I bless God for past healings, I find myself uplifted from my current situation. But listen, you don't have to take my word for it. I'm a flawed man. I'm probably more conscious of that than anybody. I'm flawed. I'm a flawed person. But you don't have to take my word for it. Take the word of God for it, okay? I just want you to take God's word for it. So I want you to turn to Isaiah 61. Isaiah 61, it is a prophecy about the Messiah, the Lord Jesus Christ. It is a magnificent prophecy because it took place, it happened, it's pronounced 700 years before the Lord Jesus Christ came into Bethlehem of Judea. As a matter of fact, Luke chapter 4, he goes to his local church, well, they called it synagogue. And he sits down. That's what they did when they read the scripture. He sits down and they bring the scroll. And what does the Lord do? He reads Isaiah 61. The Spirit of the Lord God is upon me because He anointed me to bring good news to the afflicted, to bind up the brokenhearted, to proclaim liberty to the captives, and to open the prison door to those who are bound, to proclaim the year of the Lord's favor and the day of vengeance of our God. Look at verse 3, coming up, verse 3, Isaiah 61. To comfort all who mourn, and provide for those who mourn in Zion, to bestow on them a crown of beauty instead of ashes, the oil of gladness instead of mourning. Now here comes the clincher. I want to show it to you demonstrably. And the garment of praise, the garment of praise instead of the spirit of despair. Now in your Bible, I want you to highlight a garment of praise. I must tell you a couple of things about the garment of praise. You must understand, first of all, the garment of praise is not something you're born with. The second thing about the garment of praise, it is something you put on. And the third thing is the garment of praise is not good folded or hanging in the closet. It's not good to you. And the fourth thing I want to tell you is the garment of praise is something you choose to put on. You choose to put on. When it comes to the garment of praise, listen to me. It is something that is given to you. It is something that is offered to you. And because of that, it now belongs to you. It's now available to you. It is now at your beck and call. But here's the clincher. No one can wear it for you. In other words, no one can praise God for you. They may thank God for you, but they can't do the praises that you must do. You have to choose the praise-filled life. You have to decide. Hear me right, please. This is important. True praise is the river that flows out of your heart. And that river is fed by your gratitude to God and thankfulness to God and praise to God. Here's something I hope you'll never forget. Don't ever forget what I'm going to tell you. From God's point of view, He has given us a zillion reasons why to praise Him. He's given us a zillion reasons why to praise Him. And furthermore, He does give us the desire to praise Him. And wouldn't you know it? Because He gets blessed by your praises, He blesses you back. Isn't that an amazing God we have? Isn't that an amazing God we have? But you're the one who has to do the praising. You're the one who must wrap yourself up with the garment of praise, and you have to do it on a daily basis. You're the one who must keep that garment of praise 24/7. Question, does this mean that you never be tempted to take off the garment of praise? Of course not. Temptations come to all of us. But you're the one who has to do the praise.

What do? You overwhelm him with the garment of praise. Amen. Every time he tempts you to put on the garment of discouragement under the guise of just being realistic, you put on the garment of praise and you keep on wearing it. And you keep on wearing it. And let me tell you something. After you get used to wearing silk, Hessian will not feel good. But there's something else I need to tell you about the garment of praise. This is not Michael, this is not a preacher, evangelist, or a theologian. The Lord himself, the Lord himself is the one who contrasts the garment of praise with the spirit of despair. The one who made us, the one who redeemed us, the one who loved us, the one who died on the cross for us. He is the one who makes that comparison. The Lord himself does that. And in the Old Testament, when a person is experiencing utter despair, it leads them to tear up their garment, literally ripping the fabric as a sign of deep sorrow. The ripping of the fabric is a sign of the ripping of their hearts, and how they are heartbroken is a sign of being emotionally torn by sadness. Let me give you some biblical examples of the tearing of the fabric is a symbol of the tearing of the heart. That's why Joel says, tear your hearts, not your garments. For example, you find in 2 Samuel chapter 13, Tamar, the daughter of King David, when her wicked, evil stepbrother raped her, she tore the ornamented robe in despair. In Job chapter 2, verse 12, when Job's friends saw what happened to him, they couldn't help it but tear their own clothes. In Ezra 9:3, when Ezra saw the unfaithfulness of God's people, he torn the tunic and the cloak. Question, what is Jesus' message? When he sat in his local church and opened the scripture to Isaiah 61 and says, this has been fulfilled in your ears, meaning this prophecy now fulfilled in me, the Messiah. I am the one of whom Isaiah 61 is speaking. And he says this to them. And first of all, they're kind of not very responsive. But then later he told them a story from the Old Testament that indicated that he came to the Gentiles as well as to the Jews. And that's when they took him into this precipice in Nazareth and they want to throw him down. What do you mean the Messiah came to save Gentiles? He's only come to save Jews. But what is he saying? Why did he sit there and read the chapter of Isaiah 61 and Luke chapter 4? Because he's telling every one of us that in him, the Christ, you can exchange your torn garment of sadness with his garment of gladness. That in him, the Christ, you can replace your garment of despair with his garment of praise. That in him, the Christ, you can throw away the garment of sorrow and cloak yourself with his healing and the garment of his power and forgiveness. In him, the Christ, you can cover up your nakedness of discouragement and despair with a beautiful garment of joy. Now, beloved, it is only in the lifting up of the name of Jesus that evaporates the cloud of discouragement. I don't know of any other way. It is when you move your lips in praise and worship and adoration on a daily basis that he moves his power and his strength and his joy in you. It is when you fix your eyes on Jesus and Jesus, the praise of Jesus, well, he changes your desires, he'll change your relationships, he'll change your perspective, and he will change your sensitivities. Amen. Well, if that's not enough, let me give you another reference from Isaiah 40, beginning at verse 28. Mark it down. I'm going to read it for you, but

0: Knock it down.
1: Do you not know? Have you not heard? The Lord, the everlasting God, the creator of the end of the earth, he will not grow tired or weary, and his understanding no one can fathom. He gives strength to the weary, and he increases the power of the weak. Even youth will grow tired and weary, and young men will stumble and fall. But those who hope in the Lord, can you say that with me? They renew strength. Hallelujah. They will soar on wings of eagles. They will run and not grow weary. They will walk and not faint. Well, I need to tell you a true story as I conclude. His name was George Frederick Handel. He was all alone in his room one day, feeling depressed, discouraged. Actually, he was feeling thoroughly and utterly dejected. He was despondent and he was weary. His soul was sick within him. You see, earlier, a few days earlier, his orchestra were thrown out on the street after rehearsal. The next day, the concert audience jeered him, and he convinced himself he is nothing but a failure. He is just utter failure. He felt there was nothing left for him but to leave London. And while he's in the middle of this dark mood of despair, there was a knock on the door. Interrupted his despair. A friend came with a manuscript for an oratorio. And he asked Handel, would he please write the music for it? Handel refused. He said, it's over. I'm done. But then he took a second look at it, and he saw the title, Messiah. Messiah. And Handel did love, praise the name of Jesus. He loved the praise of God. So he read it, and all of a sudden, he literally recovered, because the spirit of praise began to cover him like a blanket from head to toes. And he immediately went to work, 3 straight weeks without a break. And he came up with what we know today as Handel's Messiah. Hallelujah, hallelujah, hallelujah, hallelujah, hallelujah. And thus, my beloved friends, the garment of despair was replaced by the garment of praise. Today, you and I and millions of others around the world can be blessed with that magnificent music, the so-called Handel's Messiah. And it was born out of the spirit of despair being replaced by the garment of praise. Beloved, would you listen to me? I'm about to finish, so I don't want to lose you in the last couple of seconds, okay? There is no telling how God can use you and every single person at the sound of my voice. Yes, you, at any age, at any stage, at any condition, and in any place. He can use you. The question is, will you say, yes, Lord? Yes, Lord. I will take the garment of praise every day, have it cover me, and I will live the praise-filled life.
2: 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We thank you for taking time in your day for leading the way.
3: Before your feet hit the floor, your mind is flooded. 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In moments like these, praising God may be the last thing you want to do, but it's exactly where you need to begin. In his foundational book, Empowered by Praise, Dr. Yusuf reveals how you can look to Jesus in the midst of life's trial. He reveals practical, biblical ways to live a life of praise each day, including 4 ways to invite God to set up camp in your life. 5 ways praise renews you. 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Plus, a bonus chapter-by-chapter reflection guide in the back of the book. 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
4: 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A look at America's founding principles and the leaders who shaped our nation.
5: In 1796, George Washington made one of the most consequential decisions in American history. He chose not to seek a third term as president. So why does that matter? Because America was not built on permanent rulers. It was built on ordered liberty. Faith teaches that authority is a stewardship, not a possession. Leaders are accountable to God for how they use power. And why does that still matter today? Because republics survive when leaders respect limits and citizens defend them. Washington's lesson still stands. A republic is preserved when power has limits, and public service remains a duty to God and country, not a path to personal rule.
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15: Hi, I'm Todd Nettleton, and this is the Voice of the Martyrs Radio. In Nigeria, some communities are almost 100% Christian. these communities can be the target of violent attacks. On Palm Sunday, jihadists carried out a coordinated attack on a crowded marketplace in Jos. Residents were caught off guard when armed militants arrived on motorcycles and opened fire on the crowd. The terrorists killed more than 30 people. In the aftermath, tensions run high and communities hold strict curfews to keep residents safe. People fear another deadly attack. Despite intense opposition in northern Nigeria, Christians continue to advance the gospel. Pray for Christians in Nigeria to shine Christ's light even amid attacks.
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21: It's one thing to say, I'm a Christian. 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And today you'll find us in 1 Corinthians chapter 10, verses 14 through 22. 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And again, today's message is simply entitled, Remember Whose You Are. In 1 Corinthians 10, verses 14 through 22, let's catch up with our teacher and pastor for today's Life in Christ. 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
22: 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For 3 days, we have been walking through 1 Corinthians 10 together. We have seen that privilege is not piety, that four killers still bring down believers, and that in every temptation, God provides a way of escape. Hallelujah. Today, Paul reaches for the most powerful symbol of belonging in the Christian life, the Lord's Supper. Listen to verses 14 through 17 in the Contemporary English Version. My friends, you must keep away from idols. I am speaking to you as people who have enough sense to know what I'm talking about. When we drink from the cup that we ask God to bless, isn't that sharing in the blood of Christ? When we eat the bread that we break, isn't that sharing in the body of Christ? By sharing in the same loaf of bread, we become one body, even though there are many of us. Let us pray. Dear God, we're so excited about you and your kingdom and delighted to be a part of it. Holy Spirit, would you teach us to walk in a way worthy of our calling? We pray this in the name of Jesus and for his glory. Amen. Beloved, hear what Paul is doing. He grabs the most familiar act of the Christian church, the cup and the bread, and he uses it to teach us where our loyalty actually lies. The Greek word he uses three times in these verses is koinonia, sharing, fellowship, offering, sacrifice, unity, communion. When you drink the cup, you're not performing a ritual. You are sharing in the blood of Christ. When you eat the bread, you're sharing in his body. And by sharing the one loaf, the many of us become one body. The Lord's Supper is not just an act of remembrance. It is that, but it is also a confession, a public, repeated, weekly confession that you belong to Christ and to his people. Paul presses it home. And in verses 21 and 22, he says, you cannot drink from the cup of demons and still drink from the Lord's cup. You cannot eat at the table of demons and still eat at the Lord's table. We would make the Lord jealous if we did that, and we're not stronger than the Lord. Hear how strong that is. You cannot drink the cup of the Lord and the cup of demons. You cannot eat at both tables. You belong to one Lord. You cannot quietly also belong to another. To try is to provoke the Lord to jealousy. And Paul asks plainly, are we stronger than the Lord? No, beloved, we're not. Now think about what this means for the way we live every day. The cup and the bread are a Sunday confession, but the same loyalty must run through every other day of the week. What you confess at the table on Sunday must live at the workbench on Monday and the keyboard on Tuesday, in the dating relationship on Friday night, at the dinner table on Saturday. There's no such thing as a Christian who belongs to Jesus on Sunday and to the world Monday through Saturday. The cup forbids it. The bread forbids it. Let me be very practical. The temptation of our age is not usually a clear moment when someone says, renounce Christ and bow to this idol. The temptation comes quieter. A series of small loyalties. A career given more loyalty than the Lord. A screen given more loyalty than the Lord. A political tribe given more loyalty than the Lord. A friendship that begins to pull you in directions Christ would not go. Paul says, every one of those is the cup of demons in disguise. You can't drink that cup and the Lord's cup. Pick a table. Pick a lane. Pick a Lord. And here's the beauty of the Lord's table. Every time you come back to it, you reset your loyalty. You confess again with your hands and with your mouth that you belong to Christ and to his body. If you have wandered, you come back. If your loyalty has gotten divided, you come back. The table is mercy and reminder, both. Bread and cup, body and blood, one Lord. Notice also the corporate dimension of what Paul is saying. He does not just say each of us individually shares in Christ. He says, by sharing in the same loaf of bread, we become one body, even though there are many of us. The Lord's Supper does not only tie you to Christ, it ties you to every other believer who eats at this table. Friends, you don't get to belong to Christ and despise his body. You don't get to love the head and resent the body. Whose you are at the table includes them too. The brother across the aisle, the sister across the country, the believer across the ocean. One loaf, one body, one Lord. And one more thing. Paul says we would make the Lord jealous. That is a word we usually use about something small. A friend who feels passed over. An envy that festers. Do not hear it that way here. God's jealousy is the jealousy of a faithful husband for the wife of his covenant. It's not petty. It's fierce. It's love that will not share. Beloved, you are loved by God fiercely. Do not provoke that love by quietly trying to belong to someone or something else. Here's the bottom line. The cup and the bread are the great reminder of whose we are. And Paul says we cannot belong to Christ on Sunday and to another Lord the rest of the week. Here's our homework. Let's take an honest look at our week and name the cup that has been quietly competing with the cup of the Lord. The screen, the career, the relationship, the tribe. Then let's confess it to the Lord and let's put it down. And the next time we come to communion, let's take it as a fresh confession of one Lord and one body as it is meant to be. And before I close, if you have never received Jesus Christ as Savior and Lord, today is the day. Would you pray with me? Lord Jesus, I'm a sinner. I believe you died for me and you rose again. come into my life today as my Savior and as my Lord. In your name I pray. Amen. If you prayed that prayer, would you tell someone today of your decision for Christ and find a Bible-believing, Spirit-filled church where you can grow? If you need help in that task, we would be delighted to help. This is Life in Christ. Tomorrow, in our final broadcast for the week, Paul will give us 21 words that, if we live by them, can simplify the whole Christian life. Until then, God bless you.
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22: In today's legal corner, let's talk about loyalty. In 1 Corinthians 10, the Apostle Paul writes one of his sharpest lines, "You cannot drink the cup of demons and still drink from the Lord's cup." You cannot eat at the table of demons and still eat at the Lord's table. It's the same logic Jesus himself used in the Sermon on the Mount. No man can serve two masters. American law applies the same principle in its most trusted human relationships, and it calls the violation a conflict of interest. A lawyer cannot represent both sides of a dispute without informed written consent. And sometimes not even then. A corporate director cannot vote on a contract in which he has a personal financial stake. A judge must recuse herself from any case in which her impartiality might be reasonably questioned. A physician must disclose any financial interest in a treatment he prescribes. In each case, the rule is the same. You cannot truly serve one master while quietly serving another whose interest may conflict. Why does the law take this so seriously? Because divided loyalty is not partial loyalty. It is, sooner or later, a betrayal of the one you were sworn to serve. So here's practical counsel. In your work, your friendships, your civic life, ask honestly, to whom have I given my loyalty? Is there a second loyalty quietly competing with the first? At the Lord's table, the believer confesses one Lord. Live that confession at the workbench, at the keyboard, at the courthouse, and the voting booth. You belong to one Lord. Do not try to serve another. This is Life in Christ. May God bless you.
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26: The accounts in the Old Testament of how Israel worshiped God as they served him are examples for us to follow in our day. 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From the Moody Church in Chicago, this is Running to Win with Dr. Erwin Lutzer, whose clear teaching helps us make it across the finish line. Now, to conclude part three in a series on managing God's gifts, here is Pastor Lutzer to talk with us about how worship happens.
27: First of all, God gives people the ability and the resources to do His work. He gives them the resources. I mentioned at the beginning of this message, God could have just created it for them, but He gives them the resources. Where did all this stuff come from? Here they are in the middle of the desert, and they have all these personal items. If we took time to read the jewelry and the linen and the silver and the gold and, yes, the mirrors and everything else thrown in, where did they get it? Well, you know, there's an interesting text in the book of Exodus, chapter 12, and I shall just read it to you. It says this, as they are leaving now, we're talking about Passover night, the Israelites did as Moses instructed and asked the Egyptians for articles of silver and gold and for clothing. And the Lord made the Egyptians favorably disposed toward the people, and they gave them what they asked for. So they plundered the Egyptians. Let's just imagine it. It's Passover night. You go into the home of an Egyptian comes and says, here's some silver, and here's some gold, and here's some linen. And you say, well, why were they doing this? First of all, because God put it in the heart of the Egyptians to do that. But part of it was they were so anxious to see Israel go, they said, we'll just pay you if you leave. And number two, this was payment for the 400 years of slavery, where the people obviously were horrendously underpaid, and God was making up for that. But now what I want you to do is to visualize that you're one of those Israelites. It's Passover night. And the Egyptians are giving you all of these articles that are very, very valuable, even in those days. And you've got more than you can carry. And you're putting it in your tent, and you know that you're going to have to move, and you're carrying it with you as best you can. What are you thinking? Well, you're thinking to yourself, you know, this is really wonderful. I mean, it was the ancient equivalent to winning the lottery. You're saying, this is really unbelievable. That we're getting all this stuff and they're giving it to us and we are actually plundering them. That's what the Israelites were thinking. Let me ask you a question. What was God thinking? God was saying, you're thinking that this is for yourself, but I have a tabernacle in mind. In fact, I already know its dimensions. I know how big it's going to be. I know how much gold it's going to need. I know how much silver. I know how much brass and how many linens it's going to have. And so what God was doing, you see, is while they were thinking this was just for personal enrichment, God was saying, I have a tabernacle in mind. You know, as I think about this, perhaps I speak to people today who 20 years ago you made an investment. Some of you perhaps 20 years ago or 30 years ago or 10 years ago, you had a business in which you took some risks and it turned out well for you. And you say to yourself, how fortunate it is that God has given me all of these resources. And what you didn't know was down the line, God was saying, Moody Church, I have a building in mind. I'm thinking about that building. And you didn't know that those resources generously given to you by God were for this moment, for this hour, for this project in this wonderful city. God gives people the ability to do His work. Let me give you a second lesson. And that is the connection that there is between willing givers and willing worshipers. You see, in the Old Testament, there is a tight connection between worship and giving. That's why in the Psalms, you read things like this, worship the Lord, bring an offering. We think those are two separate things. We say, well, you know, we worship the Lord when we sing, and then we also bring an offering, maybe. In the Bible, that was the way you worshiped. We already mentioned that you did not go into God's presence empty-handed. And consequently, what we have in the Scriptures is a recognition that you bring something to God, not just the praise of your lips, which is also worship, but you also bring part of yourself, part of what God has given you the privilege of earning, part of your resources. That also is an act of worship in the sight of God, an indispensable act. You say, well, is there that kind of a connection too in the New Testament? We can see it clearly in the Old, but is there that connection in the New? The Apostle Paul is saying to the people of Philippi, he's thanking them for gifts, and he says this, he says, nobody else helped me except you folks. Not that I am looking for a gift, but I am looking for what may be credited to your account. He's saying, I don't really need the money, but I'm sure glad you're giving it because of what the giving is going to do for you and the pleasure that God is going to have in your giving it. He says, I have received full payment and even more. I am amply supplied now that I have received from Epaphroditus the gifts you sent. Now notice this, they are a fragrant offering, an acceptable sacrifice, pleasing to God. You have all the imagery of the Old Testament offering system where God was pleased with what people were giving, and the offerings were a sweet savor to God. He enjoyed it and he was pleased. Paul said to the people at Philippi, New Testament, that when you gave, your sacrifice was this aroma of blessing and worship in the sight of God. Yes, of course. There is a connection between worship and giving. Now, of course, people can give and not worship. We have that all the time. In fact, in the Old Testament, God was displeased because there were some people who said, well, you know, we're giving and therefore we're worshiping. And God says, no, you aren't, because you give me things, but your heart isn't in it. And so that becomes an important point. People were sacrificing lambs and so forth, but they'd always go to the lamb with a broken leg. They'd say, well, this one has a broken leg. Let's have this for God. And what they were doing is giving God always the leftovers. And God says, I'm not pleased with that because you don't really love me. And that's where that willingness again comes in. You have to love him. And when you love him, you become generous with him. But everyone can worship in bringing a gift. Everyone. Now, I was brought up in a very small church out in southern Saskatchewan, Canada. If we ever had 60 people show up, we'd have to bring in extra chairs. In fact, I remember times when we had a rally and maybe we had 70 or 80 people and they were sitting out in the back lobby or the back porch, as we called it. And the pastor, bless him, every Sunday before the offering, he used to pray this. He'd say, "Now, Lord, we pray that you will bless those who can give and bless those who cannot give." Some of you have heard prayers like that. Have you ever noticed that I don't pray that? I don't pray for those who cannot give, because everybody can give something. In fact, in the Old Testament, what you find is that God didn't say the only thing that I'll accept is a lamb. There's some people who didn't have a lamb. Therefore, God says to the poor, "You bring some pigeons, or you bring some turtle doves." That's what the parents of Jesus did when they brought him into the temple. They didn't go into the temple empty-handed, but they were so poor, they just had these birds that flew around everywhere. They were very plentiful. And God says, "Hey, if you're poor, you just bring that, but bring something." Every one of us can give something, some more than others, but we can all come and we can say, "Lord," if we had time, I'd go through the text and show you how often it says in the passage that we read, they did it for the Lord, an offering for the Lord. You give to a project, you're going to be disappointed because you're going to say, "Well, it didn't turn out the way I wanted it," or "They didn't do what I think should have been done with it." Now, don't give. You give to the Lord. You say, "Lord, this is my offering. This is my act of worship. This is a token of the way I really do love you." Friedrich Wilhelm, one of the Prussian kings in 1813, was in debt. He was fighting many different wars. If you know anything about Prussia, you know that it was a very militaristic state. But he needed money. And he didn't know where he could get the money, so he challenged the women of Prussia and said, "Look, would you bring me all of your jewelry? Bring me your gold and your silver, because we can use this. This is good money so that we can continue our projects and win our wars. And in exchange, I'll give you some iron. And on that iron will be inscribed, 'I exchanged gold for iron in 1813.'" So you had thousands of women responded. They took their personal items, just like they did in Old Testament times, and they brought them and they gave them to the king and to his enterprises. And as a result of that, you have the Order of the Iron Cross. And women proudly, many women in Prussia, refused to wear any jewelry at all because they had given it all to the king. And they just simply wore the Iron Cross that says, "I gave to the King of Prussia in 1813. You know what we really need, not just at Moody Church, but around the world? We need a whole army of people who say to themselves that sacrifice for me is a way of life. Giving up that which I could have to do it not for the King of Prussia, not for the President of the United States, not for me, not for the leadership of any organization or any church, but I have given this up for the King of Kings and the Lord of Lords." And have the order of his cross, the cross of the Lord Jesus Christ, before which we humbly bow and before which we receive the eternal life that makes us children of God and therefore delightful children because we delight to give. God makes a connection between what we give, who we are, and how we worship.
0: Yes, my friend, that is so important. And another question that is also very important is this. Why is it that it would be wrong to put Jesus Christ on the same shelf as Krishna, as Muhammad, or any other religious leader? What is unique about Jesus? Those are the kinds of questions that our society is asking, and we need to be able to give an answer to those kinds of questions. That's why I wrote the book entitled Christ Among Other Gods. The purpose of the book can be simply stated: it is to help all of us to understand why Jesus Christ is absolutely unique. No other religion has a Savior, and there's good reason to believe that he is who he claimed to be. Title of the book, Christ Among Other Gods.
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6: Going somewhere else. Envy is something you do not possess. Verses 1 through 5 here, as well as the grammatical structure of it, I believe it is speaking of the spirit of man, which is also fits the lowercase s. Your natural flesh, the spirit of man, the disposition of man, will go the direction of envy. The Old Testament certainly bears that principle out. So I believe it's speaking of the spirit of man, which is prone to envy, and then that in turn leads to worldliness, to being a friend of the world. Summing up in verse 5 is what was behind the heart of verses 1 through 4. He's saying, don't be ignorant of your own heart. Understand how you work as a person. Understand your own disposition. Your own spirit is going to be prone to envy. Envy is a dangerous sin in your life. It will lead you towards worldliness. It will lead you down the path of being a friend of the world. This passage is dealing with a Christian letting their lust control them, how that leads to strife, how that leads to a vain walk with God, even in their prayer life, where it's not real. They think they have it. They think everything's all right. I mean, they're still having their prayer time. They're just praying and asking God to fill their lust. It's demonstration that what has their heart, has their affection, has their fondness, is the world. And what they were ignorant of was their own nature that was prone to envy. So verse 5 speaks to the direction envy will take you if you let it. Envy will lead you into a friendship with the world. Envy is the way of the world. It's the way the world works. It is the emotion that drives you to be like the world. Envy is what produces that feeling of anger or disappointment when someone else has success. It is desiring what they have to the point you desire their injury. Thus, they had strife and conflicts among them. Envy is a very close cousin to covetousness. Very closely related, those two terms. And this gets to the heart of the adultery part, makes it more clear. When you have envy in your life that's in control, one, it's a work of the flesh, Galatians chapter 5. It demonstrates you are not content with God. Isn't that amazing? That's what it's proving in your life. Your life is living in principle. You wouldn't say that. None of us would say that. Everybody knows, man, how could you do anything apart from God? We're complete in Him. That's very true. But your life, when envy's in control, that's demonstrating you're not content with that. Look over in Genesis chapter 30. I'll show you a few things that envy does in your life. When envy begins to take control of your heart, it always leads to decisions, okay? And it leads to wrong decisions. It leads to bad decisions. Here's Rachel. Look where envy took her. Really is amazing. And Rachel saw that she bare Jacob no children. Rachel envied her sister and said unto Jacob, give me children or else I die. And Jacob's anger was kindled against Rachel. And he said, am I in God's stead who hath withheld from thee the fruit of thy womb? And she said, behold, my maid Bilhah, go unto her, and she shall bear upon my knees that I may also have children by her. Look where envy took her. Here, listen, we got the handmaiden here. She's not going to be in my stead. What was the emotion behind that led to that decision? One emotion, envy. She saw the success that Leah was having in childbearing, and it led to wrong decisions. When you begin making career decisions, spiritual decisions, whatever they are, and envy is in control of your heart, you had better stop. You'd better stop and rethink some things. Look in Genesis chapter 37. We're going to look at two verses here in Genesis 37. Look at verse 11. Joseph has just dreamed his second dream there and told it to his brethren and his fathers. And it says in verse 11, and his brethren envied him. Now, the next time we see them interacting with Joseph is going to be down in verse 18. And when they saw him afar off, even before he came near unto him, they conspired against him to slay him. Envy was leading to his injury. They wanted to kill him. What was the driving emotion behind it? Envy. Look at Psalm chapter 37. This is commanded over and over in the Word of God, not just Psalm 37, but this is a popular verse. I'd imagine many of us could quote it. This is trying to take you a different direction than envy in Psalm 37. Instead of going towards the world, to forsake that and go towards God. Look at Psalm 37. Fret not thyself because of evildoers, neither be thou envious against the workers of iniquity. You don't want to be envious of the workers of iniquity, because that's the direction you're going to go. You're going to try and start competing with that. Instead of being envious, he brings up their end. He says, listen, think of their end. Think of what you're trying to follow here, what their end is going to be. For they shall soon be cut down like the grass and wither as the green herb. And here's where the Christian should be. Trust in the Lord and do good. So shalt thou dwell in the land, and verily thou shalt be fed. Delight thyself also in the Lord, and he shall give thee the desires of thy heart. Commit thy way unto the Lord. Trust also in him, and he shall bring it to pass. In other words, he's saying, instead of allowing envy to control your heart, what needs to be in control of your heart is faith in God. So envy leads to those bad decisions. We're commanded over and over in Scripture to avoid envy. Let's go back to James chapter 4. There's another sin that feeds envy. It's also a major clue of why God hates it. Verse 6 is providing help to us. But he giveth more grace, wherefore he saith, God resisteth who? The proud. You see, pride feeds envy. If you remove pride, envy has nothing left to control. It's done for. It's over with. It's pride when you see others succeeding, or however that emotion is going to be directing you, or whatever it is that you're lusting after as a result of envy in your heart. The root sin behind that one is pride. Pride and envy are closely related. They're tied together. If you remove pride, envy dies out. Your pride will lead you to envy. Humility never will. If envy controls your heart, your desire will not be towards God. It will always be towards the world. We all know that we're flesh. We all know that our heart is prone to that. We all know that within the spirit of man that lusteth to envy, I mean, that's who we are. So what do we do? Well, that's where verse 6 comes in, really 6 through 10, but we're just going to cover verse 6. But he giveth more grace, wherefore he saith, God resisteth the proud and giveth grace unto the humble. The fact is, we need God's grace in order to restrain the wicked passions that can control our life. We need God's grace for that. And notice it says it is more grace there in the very first line. That's just a great line right there. But he giveth more grace. grace greater than our sin? There's plenty of it. He giveth more grace. More. It is through God's grace that we maintain a right relationship with Him. There's two aspects to grace. There's grace that is directly tied to our salvation, for by grace are you saved through faith. That is grace for salvation. But there's also grace for sanctification. There's also grace that we need in our service towards God, and that's what he's referring to here. We need God's grace if we're going to be able to serve him as we should. So the key, now get this. Look in the verse here. But he giveth more grace, wherefore he saith, God resisteth the proud, but giveth grace unto the humble. So what we're going to need in order to defeat the envy and the lust and all is going to be God's grace. And how is that accessible? One, of course, you have to be saved. You have to be a child of God to have that accessible in your life. But he's specific at who he's going to distribute that grace to, and that is the humble, humility. Throughout the Word of God, I think you can begin to see the strong terminology the Lord uses towards those who are a friend of the world. Because ultimately, when you break a lot of this down, it comes down to pride. Genesis through Revelation, you see a sin that the Lord absolutely hates. It's pride. It's pride. But if we're going to have this grace for our sanctification, for our service before God, humility is so important. God says that he will resist the proud. He will. Until you get that right, you will always have trouble finding strength to live the Christian life because you're not accessing the grace that is needed to be able to control your passions. It starts with humility. When God sees a humble heart, he always responds. We can go to 1 Chronicles 32, Hezekiah. Remember when he goes before God and he asks him for his help? What was the key in that? He humbled himself. We can go to example after example after example in the Bible. What God looks for is humility. How about when the Lord was teaching about the Pharisee and the publican who came in to pray? You had one, the self-righteous man who did a lot of religious things right for that matter. And you had a publican who, again, publicans were vile. They were. It was a wicked lifestyle, period. What made the difference between the two? Humility. God responded to the humility, and he resisted the proud. It's true throughout the Word of God. It's still true to this day. We must come before God and humble ourselves. Humility will allow you begin to see how much and how the desperation that you need for this grace of God and for God himself. Psalm 119 is basically the prayer of a man who is humbling himself before God, recognizing how much he needs him. Almost verse after verse. He knows the way his flesh will take him, but he knows how desperately he needs God's word. It's the picture of a humble man basically asking for this grace so that his heart will be inclined not unto his passions, but unto God's testimonies. And when your heart is inclined unto God's testimonies, you are no longer a friend of the world. Your affections will not go that direction. Your affections will go towards God, not the way of the world. Who has your heart? Look at the definition and meaning of that word friend. Who has your heart? Who has your fondness, your affection? Who is it that you're trying to get approval from? If your life is being a friend of this world, that's what you're desiring. Please understand how God views that. With a complete hatred. He compares it to adultery in a marriage, which is destructive and hurtful and everything that goes with that, to the point that it refers to you as his enemy. Because what's behind it is understand your own spirit of man. It is prone to envy. It's prone to see what's going on in the world around you, and you desire that. Our spirit is prone to lust, to envy. Pride will feed that. The answer is humility, which then provides God's grace in regards to our service.
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0: So why does that matter? Because America was not built on permanent rulers. It was built on ordered liberty. Faith teaches that authority is a stewardship, not a possession. Leaders are accountable to God for how they use power. And why does that still matter today? Because republics survive when leaders respect limits and citizens defend them. Washington's lesson still stands. A republic is preserved when power has limits, and public service remains a duty to God and country, not a path to personal rule.
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4: 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Then we have the Voice of Truth on about 100 stations, Pastor Shelton's ministry. We preach his messages, even though he's gone on to be with the Lord. And we have our Sunday services here at Walker, 9559 Florida Boulevard in Walker. We have a Bible school there, and we have our worship service. And then on Wednesday night, Sunday night, we still have Wednesday night and Sunday night, old-fashioned preachers like we are. And so many folks now letting their pastor rest on Sunday night. Let him rest from what? Playing golf? Oh, my friend, Old Trailblazer sometimes gets kind of make fun, huh? But I regret to see our folks. The scriptures tell us, be up and about our Father's business. That's what the Old Trailblazer does. Up and about our Father's business. And I'm so lax and so remiss, and I'm getting old and don't have the energy I once had. But, my friend, I don't never think about retiring. No. We have a saying here, we'd rather burn out than we had to rust out. Yeah, we're not going to rust out. That's what folks do when they sit on the front porch. They don't live very long. I saw a local preacher here the other day in the store, and I said, how you doing, my friend? He said, oh, I'm doing all right. I'm retired now. He's about 65. I said, retired? I said, I don't ever see where the Lord decommissioned any pastor. Well, he had to go look in the fruit bin over there and get some apples or something. But my friend, listen, God never decommissions his pastor. No, sir. I never even think about such a thing. But we want to get back in our study. We're bringing you these studies now, this study on the work of the Holy Spirit. And we're looking at being filled with the Holy Spirit. And I know that these studies have been very interesting to many of our folks in writing, telling me that. But we're looking now at what happens under Holy Spirit conviction. Let's go back there. That sinner comes to see that the Lord Jesus Christ is his only Savior and that there's no hope apart from the Lord. One time he was happy and go-lucky and felt secure. Maybe he had joined a giant church back there when he was a kid, or either shook the preacher's hand and the preacher told him he was saved. What a farce. Oh, what an error, my friend. But that sinner now, under the Holy Spirit's guiding work, comes to see that Christ is his only Savior and that there's no hope apart from him. He comes to see that God is merciful by paying his sin debt in and through the Lord Jesus Christ, shedding his blood there on Calvary's cross. He sees that Christ is his surety, his substitute. We have a book here in the bookstore by Brother Locker, All the Names of the Lord. They call it the All Series, All the Hopes, All the Prayers, all the Prophets, all everything. But all the names of our blessed Lord. Oh, my friend, listen, that poor sinner in his heart under the power of the Holy Spirit is convicted of the fact that the Lord paid his sin debt and he paid it in full. This becomes a living reality in his own heart. I often speak here of Christ, a living reality. We have a book here by Pastor Shelton, a booklet entitled A Sinner Fleeing from Reality. I wish you'd write me. I'll send it to you free and postpaid. Listen, that individual is now taken up with Christ as his only Savior and Lord.

0: friend. He knows no other. He's grateful, thankful beyond measure, and never ceases to praise the Lord in his heart. He's always there. You asked him, what is the basis of your hope? Christ died for me. That's what he does, my friend. That's our only, what we have to say. Christ died for me. Just an old sinner saved by grace. That's what we had. An old man here that used to preach for us once in a while, and he sang a little ditty. He said, my name's Jack and nothing in all, but Jesus Christ is my all in all. He had about 20 verses of it. I wish I had it on tape. I'd play it for you. My name's Jack and nothing in all, but Jesus Christ is my all in all. Can you say that this morning? Can you say that tonight? Oh, I had a lady call me yesterday, and she said, you know, Trailblazer, I get up at 4 o'clock in the morning up here in Arkansas to hear you on the radio. 4 o'clock in the morning? This is an elderly lady. I said, thank you, ma'am. She's just thanking the Lord for the old Trailblazer. She said, 4 o'clock? I get up at 4 o'clock. I said, I'm 71 years old, and I get up at 4 o'clock listening to old Trailblazer. I said, thank you, ma'am. Thank you. You're an inspiration to me. You are. I have folks that our broadcast local comes on here in our area at 8:30, 8:45 every morning. I have folks. I have them. Raise your hand if you heard the pastor this morning on the Trailblazer. Oh, my friend, I don't do that anymore because it's embarrassing. Folks will lay up in the bed like a hog and won't even turn the radio on. Sunday morning, 7 o'clock, we have a broadcast, 7:30. How many of y'all heard at 7:30? Half of them hold up the hand. Oh, my friend, surely I'm trying to make you feel bad. That's what I'm doing. But listen, the sinner is grateful now, never ceases to praise the Lord, and knowing in his heart that his sin debt has been paid and paid in full. And now, listen, he's a child of God. I spoke last Wednesday night on the love of God, how that the Lord loves his own. He says that we're the apple of his eye. I got a hold of that thought, and I said, you know what? I'm an apple of his eye. I told some of my folks here, come out on Wednesday night, just a handful of us a lot of time, I said, don't go around with a long face. You may be burdened down with problems and cares, but you're the apple of God's eye. You're his loving child. He loves you. He said he won't put more on you than you can bear. Oh, my friend, listen, let's get back to our study. Brother, when that takes place in the human heart by the power of the Holy Spirit, that individual is ready to give an answer to the hope that's within him. And he can always tell you somewhat of what the Lord has done for him. And he never gets tired of telling, or he never gets tired of hearing. And I'm amazed at folks who tell me, well, I go to church on Sunday morning. Isn't that enough? Isn't that enough? And then they stay home and listen to the Super Bowl. Oh, my friend, or some other bowl. But my friend, God's child wants to be fed day in and day out. You know, we eat 3 meals a day at home. If everything's normal, why not feed off of the Word of God? Why not feed off of the message? And the Scriptures tell us to forsake not to assemble ourselves together. Oh, my friend, let me just throw in this. If you have a gracious pastor where you go to church, pray for him. Would you do that? And then would you thank him, pat him on the back, on the shoulder sometimes, say, Pastor, you know, I appreciate what you're doing. And then, every now and then, take him down to the steakhouse and buy him a good steak. Oh, my friend, you know, the pastor's just a human like you are. He loves to be treated once in a while. Take him out to the steakhouse and get him a good steak and French fries and a Coke. My friend, that's what life's all about. I do that. I've done that oftentimes. I've often done that oftentimes. I remember, I'll tell you this little funny. Years ago, Pastor Gale was a pastor here, and he loved Chinese food. And he would call me, come down Friday night, and we'd go eat Chinese, me and my wife, and a couple other families would go. And we had a nice place we loved to go. And this one particular time, he was going on a little trip up in the Smokies. And we come outside, it's still daylight, and all of us standing around talking a minute. And I had a brand new $100 bill in my pocket. And I got it out and I said, "Yeah, put that on your gas, Pastor." And he thanked me for it, thanked me. And we went on. Later on, maybe 6 months later, we was down there and went to the same place to eat. And ironically, my wife and I were going on a trip the next day on Monday. And we came out, and he was a funny person. We came out and standing around talking. He gave me a $1 bill. He said, "Here you go, Brother Pendarvis. Put that on your gas." Oh, we all had a good laugh about it. Oh, my friend, isn't it good to just live our lives? But I'm telling you, pray for your pastor, my friend. We get back to our study. That individual never gets tired of telling how the Lord saved him. Then that individual won't go astray from the doctrines of grace, the doctrine of the Holy Spirit. He won't go to seed on speaking in tongues and all of those things. No. And he won't be running off to hear some other world-renowned preacher. No, he won't do that. No born-again believer is going to do that, my friend. No, I'm sure there's people deceived about their salvation, and they always may be looking for something a little more satisfying. But that individual recognizes the Holy Spirit indwells him according to God's word. The Holy Spirit takes charge. Go there and read 1 Corinthians 6:19. As a born-again believer begins to witness and testify to individuals that he meets, there'll come a conviction in his heart of the need of power. He'll begin to notice that his testimony is not what he would like for it to be. And he'll begin to wonder why. In some way or other, the Holy Spirit will call his attention to the fact that his need is to let the Spirit control his life. Now, we're going to look in that in our next study. We're coming to the close today. But it's been gracious to be with you today. I know the old trailblazer oftentimes grows weary, but I'm doing okay. And I love to envision folks who sit around listening to us, some of them at 4 o'clock in the morning. I know that, some at 10 o'clock at night. But would you sit down and write me and tell me where you're listening from and what station you're listening from, and if the broadcast is coming in loud and clear, tell me if they're skipping around and don't come on half the time. Tell me that. We can get off of that station or either straighten them up, call their manager and tell him what's going on. And I appreciate our radio managers. Most of them are very diligent in getting out the message. They call us if they have any problems. Some of us send us love offering occasionally. But I praise the Lord for every one of you who listen, who hear the old trailblazer. That scripture is on my heart all the time. Go ye forth and preach the gospel to all ends of the earth. And we're doing that here on the Trailblazer broadcast, on the Voice of Truth, wherever this ministry goes, our radio missions radio now that I haven't mentioned lately. You go there on your website and look up Radio Missions Radio, and you can click on that, and it's 24 hours a day, 7 days a week, with all of our broadcasts at their local time. And then we fill in with classic sermons by the late pastor, classic radio missions, classic trailblazer, good sound music by our late choir and other gospel singers, and it'll be a blessing. Folks have told me, so we just turn it on in the morning when we get up and listen to it off and on during the day as we move about, mopping and sweeping and cleaning the house, cooking dinner, and all of those things. Ladies tell me that, and I appreciate that. I appreciate you helping with broadcast, and I'm just overflowing this morning with feeling good and asking you folks to love me and take care of the broadcast by helping me. Don't put me under that burden of having to worry and strain and those things. Scriptures tell us don't worry about anything, but we naturally do, don't we? We all worry about something, my friend. But listen, the old trailblazer will be back tomorrow with another broadcast, another message from God's Word, and you pray for me. My mailing address is Radio Missions, Post Office Box 1810, Walker, Louisiana, 70785. 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I'll be here. 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And if you would, help me with the broadcast. Pray for me. Goodbye, and God bless you.
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0: 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And if you'd like to make a change in your relationship with the Lord, Pastor Greg will come back in just a moment to help you do that before we wrap up today here on A New Beginning. 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You know, Pastor Greg, when we start reading social media, we can get swept away with it. One thing leads to another, yes. And that leads to another. And before we know it, an hour has passed by.
1: Yep.
0: They call that doom scrolling.
1: Mm-hmm.
0: Very appropriate. I've had the same thing happen with the Bible, though. You know, you start reading and you get involved in it, especially, you know, one of the Old Testament stories, like one of my favorites is Joseph.
1: Yes.
0: And all the twists and turns in that story. You just get swept up in it. What do you think the term would be, you know, the opposite of doom scrolling when you get swept up in God's word?
1: Wow. What would that be? That's a great question. Maybe we would call going through scripture in the same way as hope scrolling. I mean, think about how you feel after you've doom scrolled. You feel like, what a waste of time. Where did I learn? Nothing. Maybe you even got drugged down a little bit. But how do you feel after you read the word of God? You feel helped. You feel hopeful. You feel encouraged. And you have your eyes on things above. This is the thing. Every day, every Christian should open up the Bible and read it. This is an essential to spiritual growth. You never get beyond it. You never outgrow it. And God will make his word fresh and new to you each and every day. As the psalmist said, your mercies are new every morning, but you got to open it. Nothing's going to happen if you don't open your Bible. Well, this is one of the things that I talk about in my new book, What Every Growing Christian Needs to Know. I also have chapters on the importance of prayer, how to pray effectively, why being in church is so vital for your spiritual growth, how to share your faith effectively, and much more. But we want to send you this book that will encourage you to continue on in your spiritual growth, because the moment you're not progressing, you can begin to regress. Someone said once, quote, "The Christian life is like a grease pole. You're either climbing or slipping," end quote. So you want to constantly be learning and developing and flourishing as a follower of Jesus Christ. And I think this new book is going to help you do it. Again, it's called What Every Growing Christian Needs to Know. And we'll send it to you for your gift of any size, which will help us to continue on teaching you the word of God and proclaiming the gospel right here on A New Beginning.
0: 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Well, Pastor Greg, getting back to the way you closed your message, you spoke of how someone can accept God's offer of eternal life.
1: That's right.
0: Could you help the person who wants to do that right now?
1: Yes, I'd be delighted to. This can be the moment where you change your eternal address, literally from hell to heaven. I'll pray a simple prayer, and I would just ask you to pray this prayer out loud if you like, after me. Just pray these words, Lord Jesus, I know that I'm a sinner, but I know that you're the Savior who died on the cross for me and rose again from the dead. Jesus, I choose to follow you from this moment forward. In your name I pray. Amen. I know. It's such a simple, short prayer, but you just called on the name of the Lord. And you know what? He heard that prayer. And if you meant that prayer in your heart, he answered that prayer. Now let me help you to get started on the right foot in your new life in Jesus Christ. The greatest adventure awaits you, the life of walking with God.
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8: In 1796, George Washington made one of the most consequential decisions in American history. He chose not to seek a third term as president. So why does that matter? Because America was not built on permanent rulers. It was built on ordered liberty. Faith teaches that authority is a stewardship, not a possession. Leaders are accountable to God for how they use power. And why does that still matter today? Because republics survive when leaders respect limits and citizens defend them. Washington's lesson still stands. A republic is preserved when power has limits, and public service remains a duty to God and country, not a path to personal rule.
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24: Verse 38, believe the works. Believe the works, which in the case of Nathanael was the work of Jesus seeing Nathanael miraculously when nobody else was there under a fig tree. Now, what this means for us in our witness to the lost, we need to be excited about the works of Jesus and the words of Jesus. We need to tell the lost about the works and the words of Jesus. It's the works and the words of Jesus. They speak more loudly than just saying Jesus is God or Jesus is the Messiah. That's why I tell all the Israelis who come on the tour, I always tell them this before they leave. I always say the same things. If you ever find yourself completely alone, desperate, October 7th style desperate, and you're desperate for help and no one's there to help you, I always say, don't cry out to God because nobody knows who that is. If you cry out to God, that's going to be a letter that's returned for insufficient address. Cry out to Jesus for help. That letter will get through because Jesus will answer for himself. But you can't. You can't expect to find out if Jesus is Messiah and God if you're happy with saying you know nothing about Jesus. And the reason I tell them that is because if they find out for themselves that Jesus helps them, they will know Jesus is the Messiah and God. Now, what's so revealing about what the Jews said in verse 24 is that they were saying, you make us to doubt. They were saying to Jesus that they were made to doubt and they accused Jesus of making them to doubt. Well, the Jews do doubt. Yes, they do. They doubt if Jesus is the Messiah. But it's not because Jesus that they accuse of who makes the Jews to doubt if it's the Messiah. When all of those six Israelis said in unison, we know nothing about Jesus, there was so much intention in how they said it. It was almost as if knowing, they were proud to know nothing about Jesus. They were very proud to be Jews. They wore Stars of David et cetera. And they were very proud to say, we know nothing about Jesus. It was almost, they were saying it like this. Knowing nothing about Jesus is a criteria for being Jewish. That's what they were saying. They were kind of saying that. We are all Jewish, and that means we know nothing about Jesus. Why? Why is that the case? How does it happen that knowing nothing about Jesus is associated with being Jewish? Where does that come from? Where does that prejudice against Jesus come from? Remember, I'm the prejudice counselor. That prejudice comes from Jewish parents who from birth instill into their Jewish children these words, we are Jewish, and that means we have nothing to do with Jesus. That prejudice comes from the Jewish rabbis and the Jewish teachers who emphasize, we are Jewish, and that means we have nothing to do with Jesus. That prejudice comes from the Jewish friends who say, don't forget that we are Jewish, and that means we have nothing to do with Jesus. The Jewish community is tight. They are tight among themselves. They may not all wear kippahs. They may not all keep kosher. They may not all go to synagogue. They may not all Shabbos. They may not do all those things, but they are tight. And the Jewish community is based on, we are Jewish, and that means we know nothing and have nothing to do with Jesus. It's interesting that the Jews in this verse here use the word doubt to describe themselves. They describe themselves as in a state of doubt. That's what they're saying. There's a wonderful hymn. There's a wonderful hymn from the 1700s in our hymnal. It's hymn number 283, and it's called, Come Ye Sinners Weak and Weary. And what's so great about this hymn, many things, not the words, but the melody is so somber and serious. Oh,

doubt no more that him holds the key. As to why the Jews in verse 24 were saying we're in a state of doubting. The reason they doubted is because they were not willing to be addressed like that hymn addresses. Come ye sinners, poor and wretched, weak and wounded, sick and sore. Sometimes we say, not just sinners, we'd say dirty, rotten sinners. Another person came to me one time, said, should be dirty, rotten, and stinky sinners. The reason they doubted was because they did not want a Jesus described by that hymn, Jesus ready, waits to save you, full of pity, love, and power. He's able, he's willing. And because they didn't see themselves in that hymn described as sinners, poor and wretched, weak and wounded, sick and sore, that meant they didn't want a Jesus that's described as willing to save. And they just were not able to experience the transformation in that hymn that says, doubt no more. That hymn reveals how everyone who does not see himself in the way that hymn describes, they'll continue to doubt. Show me a person who doesn't see himself as sinner, poor and wretched, weak and wounded, sick and sore, and I'll show you a person who really does not want a Jesus who is ready to save them, full of pity, love, and power, and able, and willing. I'll show you a person who continues to doubt if Jesus really is the Almighty God. Now, the Jews finished in verse 24 by telling Jesus, tell us plainly, just tell us. And now Jesus answered them, says, all right, in verse 25, all right. Verse 25, Jesus answered them, I told you, and you believe not. So when Jesus said to them, I told you, he was saying, I already told you once. I mean, we can hear them saying to themselves, when did he tell us? When did he tell us plainly that he was the Messiah? Any of you heard that? Any of you heard say, I am the Messiah? Did any of you hear him say clearly, I am the Messiah? And Jesus knew they'd be thinking that. He knew they'd be asking a question. So when did he tell us that he's the Messiah? So right away, he explains when he told them plainly that he is the Messiah in verse 25, the works that I do in my Father's name, they bear witness of me. They tell you. And Jesus points them back to the works. In verse 25, Jesus is saying, the works are crying out to you. Jesus is the Messiah. The works are crying out to you. Jesus is God. I mean, who else could instantly heal a cripple? That's got to be the Messiah. That's got to be God. Who else can give man sight who was born blind instantly? It's got to be the Messiah. It's got to be God. Now, Nicodemus, when he came to Jesus and spoke to Jesus for a time, he said to Jesus, I got it. I got the message. And the first words that Nicodemus said to Jesus in John chapter 3, verse 1, says, there was a man of the Pharisees named Nicodemus, a ruler of the Jews. The same came to Jesus by night and said unto him, Rabbi, we know that thou art a teacher come from God. No man can do these miracles that thou doest except God be with him. So Jesus knew. He knew how to find out who Jesus was. Focus on the works. He focused on the works of Jesus, and he drew the conclusion. If Jesus did all these miracles, he's got to be Messiah, got to be God. Nicodemus did not close his mind to drawing to the conclusion. He allowed his mind to come to the place of belief. And that was the point where Jesus condemned the Jews. He condemned them. They were doubting because they saw the miracles and they didn't allow their minds to take them to the place of belief. So he condemned them when he said, you believed not. Those were condemning words. When Jesus was saying to those Jews was, you're stubborn, you're rebellious. He's saying to the Jews the same thing Moses said to the Jews in Deuteronomy 9:13, when Moses says, furthermore, the Lord spake unto me saying, I've seen this people and behold, it's a stiff-necked people. That's what God said.
Moses added his own in Deuteronomy 9:24. You've been rebellious against the Lord from the day that I knew you. The problem was unbelief. This is the problem with most people today. The problem is not a lack of information about Jesus. The problem is people don't let the information about Jesus bring them to a position of belief. You don't allow it. And now Jesus tells them more about their unbelief in verse 26. You believe not because you are not of my sheep, as I said unto you. Now the word because could also be translated that you believe not, and that's, it could be seen this way. You believe not, and that's in keeping with the fact that you are not of my sheep. See, in verse 26, he begins to explain the difference between those who are his sheep and those who are not his sheep. And he starts off by saying his sheep believe him. The sheep of Jesus, they want to come and see so that they can believe more about Jesus. The sheep of Jesus want to come and hear from Jesus so they can believe more about Jesus. Now, earlier in this chapter, Jesus referred to his sheep in verse 4 when he putteth forth his own sheep. He goes before him, the sheep follow him, for they know his voice. Those two words I just said are very, very important. They're key here. His own. The difference between the saved and the lost is all about those two words, his own. His own, they have an advantage because Jesus makes his own to understand his words. Proverbs 1:23. Turn you at my reproof. Behold, I will pour out my spirit unto you. I will make known my words unto you. What that's saying in Proverbs 1:23, Jesus is saying to his own, turn you at my reproof. That means his own change. When Jesus says to them, you are wrong, you need to change. His own change when Jesus says to them, change. His own, don't say with Frank Sinatra, I did it my way. His own say, when Jesus said that my way was the wrong way, I changed and I did it Jesus's way. Proverbs 1:23 says that Jesus pours out his spirit on his own, and that's how his own come to understand that Jesus is the Messiah, that Jesus is God, and who Jesus is. It's all about these words in verse 4 of our chapter. It's all about these words, his own. Now, his own works both ways. A sheep of Jesus are his own, and Jesus is for the sheep, their own. Jesus possesses the believer, and the believer possesses Jesus. Jesus is him, that Jesus is the Messiah, that Jesus is God, and who Jesus is. It's all about these words in verse 4 of our chapter.

That's what 1 John 5:12 is telling us. 1 John 5:12 has these words, has or hath and hath not, and they parallel. He that hath the Son hath life. He that hath not the Son of God hath not life. It's all about having. It's all about his own. It's all about having as his own. If a person really has Jesus as his own, then he's got life. He has life. If he doesn't really have Jesus as his own, he does not have life. Now in verse 27, Jesus describes another essential difference between his own sheep and the others that are not his own sheep. And this has to do with the voice. The voice of Jesus in verse 27, my sheep hear my voice. That means his own sheep, they want to hear. They want to hear the voice of Jesus. They're constantly looking and listening for the voice of Jesus. They read their Bibles all the time because they want to hear the voice of Jesus in the Bible. His own sheep are described, Deuteronomy 33:3, Moses said, yea, he loved the people, all his saints are in thy hand, and they sat down at thy feet, everyone shall receive of thy words. They want to. And also, his own are characterized by having a sensitive heart. Even when they hear others speak or see something in nature, whatever, they're listening to hear the voice of Jesus, to speak to them, maybe from another person, lost or saved, another person. Jesus speaks, they're listening. His own are so taken up with hearing the voice of Jesus for them, the words of Jesus, they say, that's life for me, to hear the voice of Jesus, to hear the words of Jesus. And this is what Jesus said in John 6:33, it's the spirit that gives life. The flesh profits nothing. The words that I speak unto you, they are spirit, they are life. Matthew 4:4, Jesus answered and said, it is written, man shall not live by bread alone, but by every word that proceeds out of the mouth of God. That's how man lives, by the words that come out of the mouth of God. His own, they're like Mary. They're like Mary. Mary had a lot of things on her to-do list, but she put at the top of it, hearing the voice of Jesus. Luke 10:39, she had a sister called Mary, which also sat at Jesus' feet and heard his word. Now Moses described, as we saw in that Deuteronomy 33:3 verse, he says, his saints sit down at his feet and they receive his words. So when Jesus said in verse 27, my sheep hear my voice, he meant my own sheep. He meant that his sheep, his own sheep, have an ability. They have a certain ability that God gives them to discern the difference between the voice of Jesus and other voices. John 10:4, when he putteth forth his own sheep, he goeth before them, and the sheep follow him. They know his voice. And a stranger will they not follow, but flee from him, for they know not the voice of strangers. So he's explaining to them, to show them the difference between those who are truly his sheep and those who are not his sheep. That's what he's doing here. Now, he's using a great strategy here. This is a great strategy of Jesus. He's using the opposition of his enemies to reach and teach and guide, for that matter, a wider audience. Charlie Kirk used that same strategy of Jesus. Charlie Kirk would go on campus, he loved to give the microphone to his most staunchest opponents and have them go ahead, say it. Take all the time you want. Say it clearly. Voice your opposition. Give your arguments. And Charlie would use that forum to teach about the happiness of a man and a woman falling in love, getting married, having children, raising a family around God. Now, Charlie Kirk had great crowds that would hear these truths about love, children, family, and God, but Charlie Kirk never would have had those crowds if Charlie just simply got on a stage and started preaching about love and children and family and God. Charlie wisely gave the microphone to those who opposed those truths, and he let them speak,
And then Charlie.

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22: I think we've all had those illustrations that have been shared with us. 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So how do we grow? What kind of food are we eating? How do we digest it? How do we work it out in our lives? How do we grow spiritually? That is what we're looking at here today on Study Verse by Verse with Pastor Leighton Sheely from Church of the Highlands here in San Bruno. Welcome to our program. Today we're in 1 Corinthians chapter 3, looking at the need for spiritual growth. 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
23: What Paul did was he wrote this letter to give guidance to Christians on how to live in the midst of a godless society. Now, when we were together last week, we completed an overview of chapter 2 in which Paul distinguished between two types of people, those that are spiritual, pneumatikos, and who can understand spiritual things, and then the type of man who is psychikos, whose only interest and only intention and only capacity is to handle this physical life and material things. Now, if we were to use the word spiritual in today's society, it always causes some confusion and some ambiguity because different people have different definitions they've attached to that word spirituality. If you were to visit a local bookstore and go to the spiritual section, you might find books on the New Age and witchcraft and Christianity and all kinds of things all lumped together. But when the Bible uses the word spiritual, it is in reference to those who have the Holy Spirit of God living within them because they have accepted Jesus Christ as their Lord and Savior. The Holy Spirit living within us comes as part of the package of receiving Jesus Christ as our Lord and Savior, and that part cannot be unbundled from the package. Paul writes in Romans chapter 8, "You are controlled by the Spirit if you have the Spirit of God living in you. And remember that those who do not have the Spirit of Christ living in them do not belong to Him at all." So biblically, every person is either a saint or an ain't. Saint or an ain't, there's no option in between. When we accept Jesus Christ as Savior, we also accept Him as Lord. There's no option to accept Him as Savior but not Lord. When we accept Him as Savior and Lord, we receive the Holy Spirit of God who resides within us. We are either in Christ or we are not in Christ. If we are in Christ, then the righteousness of Christ is imputed to us. It's put into our account. And we can stand before a righteous and holy God clothed in the righteousness of Christ because we are in Christ. Now, in order for us to properly understand this chapter, chapter 3, we have to recognize that Paul is not speaking of positional holiness here. He is speaking of practical holiness. You may recall when we looked at chapter 1, verse 2, Paul introduces and distinguishes these two forms of holiness. Paul writes, "Unto the church of God, which is at Corinth, to them that are sanctified in Christ Jesus, called to be saints." Now, the words sanctified and saints come from the same root word, that being hagios, which means holy. And so we are called holy, and we are called to be holy. We are called holy because we are sanctified in Christ Jesus. That's our position. We are in Christ Jesus. And then we are called to act holy, to behave holy, to practice holiness. And that's our practical holiness. Now, our salvation is tied to our positional holiness, not our practical holiness. If our salvation was tied to our practical holiness, then we, in some fashion, would be contributing to our salvation based on our holiness. But our salvation is tied to our positional holiness, that is, being in Christ. Now, in chapter 3, Paul is talking about practical holiness, that is, living life in a holy manner. And behaving in a holy manner has always been a struggle for believers. Because when we were born physically, we inherited the sinful nature, the flesh, from Adam with all of its propensity for sin. And when we were born spiritually, we were given a new spirit, and God thereby broke the back of sin and paid its penalty. But there is still within our flesh, this tendency to rebellion and sin against God. Even the great apostle Paul wrote candidly of his own struggle to overcome sin in his own life. And that's recorded for us in Romans chapter 7. Paul wrote, "I have discovered this principle of life, that when I want to do what is right, I inevitably do what is wrong. I love God's law with all of my heart, but there is another power within me that is at war with my mind. This power makes me a slave to the sin that is still within me. Oh, what a miserable person I am! Who will free me from this life that is dominated by sin and death? Thanks be to God. The answer is in Christ Jesus our Lord. So you see how it is. In my mind, I really want to obey God's law, but because of my sinful nature, I am a slave to sin." The words of the Apostle Paul. King James Version translates that last sentence, "So then, with the mind, I myself serve the law of God, but with the flesh, the law of sin." And so the sinful nature and the flesh are one and the same. Now, not only do we as believers struggle against the flesh, but we also struggle against the influences of this world around us as well. In fact, sometimes we feel like salmon trying to swim upstream against the currents of popular culture. Now, the world and the flesh are closely related. In fact, sometimes things that happen in the world trigger things in our flesh that cause us to sin. They are both used by the same authority, the prince of the power of the air, Satan, to serve the same purpose, that is, evil. They are both our spiritual enemies, and they must be fought with the same spiritual weapons, God's Word and God's Spirit. Now, throughout the first number of chapters of 1 Corinthians, the overall theme that Paul is addressing is with regards to divisions in the church. From verse 10 to 17 in chapter 1, Paul describes the division as being caused by fan clubs in the church that centered around the various leaders, Paul, Apollos, Cephas, and so forth. And it might have been well-intentioned, but that was causing a problem in the church. It was causing division in the church. And then from verse 18 through the end of chapter 2, Paul points out to the Corinthians that they're divided because of worldliness, because of their continued love for the wisdom of this world. And now in chapter 3, the apostle shows them that they are divided because of the flesh, because of their continued yielding to the evil that is in their flesh. And so he talks about the cause of division, the symptoms of division, and the cure for division. Let's look at the first one, the cause of division, the flesh. We're in verse 1 of chapter 3 of 1 Corinthians. "And I, brethren, could not speak to you as to spiritual men, but as to men of flesh, as to infants in Christ." So before Paul chastises them for their immature sinfulness, he reminds them that they are indeed brethren. They are fellow believers. It's a term of recognition and love and encouragement. What the apostle is saying is, even though you have continued in terrible sinning, you have not forfeited your salvation. He was wanting to not bring discouragement, but encouragement. And so he stood with them as a brother and not as a judge. And then Paul reproved them for their lack of maturity in the faith. Instead of growing, they had divided up into factions and started quarrels. And so Paul couldn't even speak to them as though they were mature Christians, literally spiritual Christians. He had to talk to them as though they were not even Christians at all. Mere men, people of this world, or as though they were infants in Christian life. You know, some people believe that accepting Jesus Christ as Lord and Savior is all that there is to Christianity. That's all it's about. But what the Bible teaches is that accepting Jesus Christ as Lord and Savior is an event that triggers a process of spiritual growth and maturity. Now, when we were born physically, we were totally dependent on others to do everything for us. But as we matured, as we grew, we developed greater degrees of independence and skills in healthy interdependence that allows us to function as mature adults. You know, when we were young, we wanted to learn how to walk, and we'd fall down often. And we would get back up and we would try again. And so the growth process requires a struggle and a resilience through both successes and failures to become fully mature. We were designed to grow physically. We are also designed to grow spiritually as well. We have to learn how to walk and talk as spiritual men and women. And sometimes we fall down. And when we do, we need to get back up and try again. Something had happened that was terribly wrong, because those Christian believers were not growing spiritually. Now, it wasn't because of a lack of excellent teaching or spiritual guidance. The founder of the church was the Apostle Paul. The Apostle Paul was The man who wrote a third of the New Testament. He was an incredible missionary and evangelist and church planter and pastor and preacher and theologian, and he was just incredibly gifted. And then when he was called elsewhere, Apollos came and filled that role. And wonderful things are said of Apollos in the Scriptures. So if they were growing, it was not for a lack of excellent teaching. They had excellent teachers. So what then was the problem? Well, Paul identifies, he says, in verse 1, he calls the Corinthians sarkinoi. That word comes from sarx, which means flesh. That was a word that Paul used quite often. And it was an adjective ending in inos, meaning made of something. So what he was saying is the Corinthians were made of flesh. Now, that in and of itself is not a rebuke, because every person is made of flesh. But the point is when the Holy Spirit comes and dwells within us and we become spiritual people, we should be known for and characterized for more than just simply the flesh.
1: If you're saved and you know it, then your life will surely show it. If you're saved and you know it, say amen. That is the focus here today as we take a look at the need for spiritual growth out of 1 Corinthians chapter 3. Pastor Leighton Sheely will be back tomorrow with more here in 1 Corinthians 3. This has been Study Verse by Verse. Questions, comments, prayer requests, reach out to us on our website, highlands.us. 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Until tomorrow, God bless.
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0: I'm Sharon Knotts, thanking you for joining us today because we know faith comes by hearing and hearing by the Word of God. Our message today is for all who have ever experienced the Valley of Tears, a place where it seems all blessings are cut off or lost. It's entitled From Baca to Baraka. God wants to take you from Baca, the Valley of Tears, to Baraka, the Valley of Blessings, and turn your tears into triumph. I preach this message by personal experience, so I'm excited to tell you how to get from Baca to Baraka.
1: Jehoshaphat stood in the congregation of Judah and Jerusalem in the house of the Lord before the new court. So let me stop here for a moment. I want you to see, news came. We are surrounded by the enemy. It was scary. Jehoshaphat feared. What happens when you get hit with a bad report and you feel fear grip you? This is what you do. What did he do? He decided, I'm going straight to the Lord. I'm going straight to the Lord. I'm going to seek the Lord and I'm going to get help. I'm going to get all of the great leaders from all the cities. I'm having a convocation. I'm calling them all to come together. And we're going to come together to pray and we're going to fast. He proclaimed a fast. These people were serious. They were in a desperate situation. And where did he go? The first place you should always go, to the house of the Lord, to the house of God. Now I'm going to paraphrase some of the things he said. I love his prayer. You can read it later on your own. He basically said, God, you're the God of our fathers. Actually puts them all in questions. I love it because he's not saying, God, you are. He's asking God a question. God, aren't you the God of our fathers? God, aren't you ruler over all the kingdoms of the heathen? God, aren't you the one in whose hand there's power and might and no one is able to withstand you? Aren't you the God that drove out the inhabitants of the land to give it to Abraham, your friend, forever? Aren't you the God who said, I won't break covenant? Aren't you the God who told our fathers when they were in the wilderness and wanted to go through the land of Amnon and Moab, and Amnon and Moab said, no, you can't come through. And you told us, God, don't worry about them. Don't fight with them. Don't do any harm to them. Just go on the other longer way roundabout. Amen. And we obeyed you, God, and we didn't do them any harm because you told us to leave them alone. See, sometimes God tells you, leave your enemy alone. Amen. Let him take care of it. Amen? Amen. He said, in God, we could have destroyed them, but we listened to you. And now these same people have come to take our possessions. That's what his prayer was. They've come to take our possessions. And let's look at verse 12. Oh, our God, will you not judge them? For we have no might against this great company that comes against us. Neither know we what to do, but our eyes are upon you. My God, when you don't know what to do, when you don't know where to turn, when you don't know where to go, when you don't know what your next move ought to be, when you may even feel like you're frozen in fear and don't want to make the wrong move, amen, and you don't know what the right move is, so what are you going to do? You're going to come to the house of God and say, God, my eyes are on you. I will look under the hills from whence cometh my help, because my help comes from God. Amen. The hills are not a bunch of geographical dirt and mounds. No, the hills was where God's house was in Zion. You go to God. When you don't know what else to do, you say, God, my eyes are on you. And you know what happened? The Spirit of God fell upon one of the Levites, one of the sons of Asaph, fell on Jahaziel. He was just a singer or an instrument player, a choir member. That's all he was. But the Spirit of God fell on him and he began to prophesy. Look at verse 15. And he said, hearken, you all Judah and you inhabitants of Jerusalem, and you, King Jehoshaphat, thus saith the Lord unto you, be not afraid nor dismayed by reason of this great multitude, for the

0: is not yours. Somebody said, the battle is not mine, but God's. But God's. The Lord of hosts, that's the one the battle belongs to. The Lord of hosts, that is in charge of all the armies of heaven. Verse 17, you shall not need to fight in this battle. Set yourselves, stand you still, and see the salvation of the Lord with you, O Judah and Jerusalem. Fear not, nor be dismayed. Tomorrow go out against them, for the Lord will be with you. I don't want to preach this whole thing, but I just want to say this. He told them to stand still. You don't have to fight. It doesn't mean they didn't have to do anything. The stand still means to stand firm in your faith and not let fear overtake you. You will not have to fight, men. You don't have to pick up a bow and arrow. You don't have to pick up a slingshot. You don't have to pick up a sword. Amen. You're not going to fight it with natural weapons. You are going to fight, but not with natural physical weapons. So how are they going to fight? Drop down to verse 21. And when he had consulted with the people, that would be the king, he appointed singers unto the Lord, that they should praise the beauty of holiness as they went out before the army, and to say, praise the Lord, for his mercy endures forever. That was their sword. Amen. And when they began to sing and to praise, the Lord set ambushments against the children of Amnon, Moab, and Mount Seir, which were come against Judah, and they were smitten. So they didn't just do nothing, but they didn't try to fight it in the natural. They got the spiritual weapons out. He called for all the choir members. He called for all the musicians. He called for them, and he said, you go out in front of the army. You go first, and the army will come behind you. Amen. And you go out, and you begin to sing and get that high praise of God in your mouth and that two-edged sword in your mouth and begin to praise God. Amen. And that's what they did. They began to sing and say, praise the Lord. Praise Jehovah. Barak Jehovah. For his mercy endures forever. You can try to imagine what all those Ammonite soldiers and Moabite soldiers and the Mount Seir soldiers thought about it when they saw this, what they must have thought. What are these people doing? Amen. And they probably thought, you know, I'm not shooting them singers. I'm sorry. I don't care what you say. I'll fight the guys back there in the army, but I am not shooting a singer. I'm not shooting a flute player. I'm not going to shoot a horn player. I'm not touching them guys. These guys are singing. Look at them. They weren't going to touch them. And they didn't realize that they were doing Holy Ghost warfare. That was the call for the angels to come on their behalf. Amen. We saw where God appointed, amen, the angels that were, there were ambushments. Well, it says there were ambushments, amen, that came against them. And so they began, they were smitten. Let's go to verse 23. For the children of Amnon and Moab stood up against the inhabitants of Mount Seir, utterly to slay and destroy them. And when they had made an end of the inhabitants of Seir, everyone helped to destroy another. Do you see what happened here? Amnon and Moab joined together and went after all the soldiers from Mount Seir and killed them. Why? Yeah, that's a good question. Why? And after they finished killing them, they turned on each other and killed one another. Amen. There's something about Holy Ghost warfare that makes the devil start killing himself. There's something about Holy Ghost warfare that makes demons, amen, start fighting their own selves. Just leave it in God's hands. Amen. And the Lord sent ambushments. Somebody says, what's ambushment? I'll tell you my dictionary of what ambushment is. Angels in the bushes. Angels in the bushes. Amen. And they begin to kill one another. Now here's where I want to go. Let's drop down. We're finished with verse 26. Let me say this, that after they all killed one another, Judah hasn't lifted a bow and arrow and done anything but watch them kill one another. After they were finished, the scripture says, and not one escaped, not one. Then Judah went in and picked all the dead bodies and took all the spoil. I tell you, when God turns your tears into triumph, he not only chases your enemy away, he causes you to go and reap the spoil. They not only didn't lose their possessions, they went and took the enemy's. Amen. And verse 26, and on the fourth day, you know why it was on the fourth day? It took 3 days to gather up all the spoils. Think about that. 3 days to gather up the spoils. And on the fourth day, they assembled themselves in the valley of Baraka. For there they blessed the Lord. Therefore, the name of the same place was called the Valley of Baraka unto this day. Remember when they called it the Valley of Bokeem? And they wept and they cried and they wailed. And now that same valley, they now name it the Valley of Baraka. God will take you from Baca to Baraka. He'll take you from the Valley of Tears to the Valley of Triumph. Do you believe it this morning? Come on, stand on your feet if you believe it this morning.
1: Amen. What an uplifting word from the Lord, from Baca to Baraka. If you've ever experienced an extended time in the Valley of Tears, you know how painful it can be. But our tears are precious to God. Actually, David, the beloved psalmist, prayed in Psalm 56, "Put my tears in your tear bottle." And we learn in the book of Revelation that the prayers and tears of the saints are gathered into bowls before God's throne as sweet incense. The Valley of Baca was one of Israel's lowest points, where they lifted up their voice as one to cry and lament over the judgment their disobedience had brought on the nation. It became known as the Valley of Bokeem, or Tears. But centuries later, the writer of Psalm 84 declared that those who appear before God at his altars in the house of God go from strength to strength, and when they pass through the Valley of Baca, the Valley of Tears, they make it into a well where the rain fills the pools. It becomes a valley of blessings. They turn their tears into triumph. Another valley of testing for Israel was the Valley of Achor, where sin in the camp committed by Achan caused them to lose a battle, and it became known then as the Valley of Achor, of cursings and reproach, where Achan and his family died and their bones were burned. But centuries later, Isaiah called that very same valley Sharon, a place where the flocks and God's people who sought him lay down and rest. Would you like to rest in the fields of Sharon, to go from strength to strength, to turn your tears into triumph and into rainbows for your soul? The key is to appear in God's house and make your delight and place of safety at his altars. Just as the sparrow builds a nest for her young, so God's altars are the place of blessing for his people. God never wastes our pain, and he will redeem our tears when we seek his presence in his house. For one day in God's house is better than 1,000 elsewhere. 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Until next time, this is Sharon Knott saying, Maranatha.
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5: And I believe that when you pray, because you pray, you release God's hand into the situation. 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
7: Hi, I'm Caleb, and welcome to Building Your House with Tim Brown, pastor of Calvary Chapel, Fremont. The Bible says that unless the Lord builds the house, they labor in vain who build it. 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
8: She's a prostitute. And then Isaiah, after painting her black, also, he says she's the virgin daughter of Zion. How on earth can he say you're full of sin and unrighteousness and evil, and you've given yourself to every other lover you can find, and then turn around and say that she's the virgin daughter of Zion? And it's because of this, is that repentance, listen, repentance restores virginity. You know, when I've been to weddings, I do weddings, and I'm standing up here or whatever the venue is, and the bride comes down with her father, right? And she's wearing what? White. She should be. If that dress was symbolic of her moral purity, of her sexual purity, probably, can I say this? Well, can I be honest with you? Then I'll get back to preaching. But let me be honest. It would probably be like, you know, those shredded. Have you ever seen a shredded wedding dress? Of course you don't. But a shredded dress with rips and tears and mud, you know, smeared all over it. But she's coming down and she's in pure white. And I can see some heads wagging. I can see someone turning to her husband. She shouldn't be wearing white. I know her. White's not a good color on her. But if white is indicative of sexual moral purity, probably most brides wouldn't wear white. But white, when it comes to the marriage ceremony, doesn't symbolize or indicate sexual moral purity. It symbolizes relational exclusiveness. That when she comes down the aisle and the groom is standing to my left, I am exclusively and only for him. I might have been playing the field before, but now, there's an exclusivity. There's an onlyness about me, and I am only for him. And you, though you be full of sin, though you've given yourself to other lovers, though you've all of the things that are rampant in our culture today that you've tasted of and drank from and ate of, you can be the virgin bride of Christ. Why? Because you're morally pure. Come on. It's because of sanctification. Sanctification means my life is just for him now. There's an onlyness about my life now, and it's for Christ. And white is the color of relational exclusivity. It's the color of sanctification, that I'm set apart. Sanctify means I'm set apart. I'm set apart to God. She is set apart to him. He is set apart to her. And that's the boundary. That's the wall that can't be penetrated, that can't be climbed over. So listen, your repentance changes your future. What if this woman to be his wife were to say to him, you know, this last week I was with a couple guys and I still want to keep my options open. Do you think her future would be with him? No, he goes, I'm out. Or vice versa. You know, guys can be dogs too. Did you? Do you realize that? You know, guys can filch on this stuff too. If he were to say to her, hey, you know, I've been with a couple partners this last week and I want to keep my options, she wouldn't be walking down the aisle. They're both committing to one another this exclusiveness, this purity of relationship. So I love it here when Isaiah says to Hezekiah, Israel, Judah is the virgin daughter of Zion. Because look at the utter cleansing power of Christ. The utter cleansing power of the blood of Christ that was shed for you and me. That it can take us, though your sins be as scarlet, Isaiah says, they shall be what? White as snow. And that's the bride coming down. White as snow. Her sins were as scarlet. And again, if clothing had to be symbolic of behavior and of attitude and of history, every bride would come down in scarlet, you know, the flaming red dress. But they come down away. I love that. You're the virgin daughter of Israel. And so, totally set apart unto God. Verse 23, Judah is the virgin daughter of Zion, verse 23, whom you have reproached and blasphemed. And whom have you reproached and blasphemed? And against whom have you raised your voice and haughtily lifted up your eyes? Against the Holy One of Israel. And so in verse 23, God says to Hezekiah about Assyria that ultimately this battle of Assyria versus Judah, Hezekiah versus Sennacherib, it's not Sennacherib versus Hezekiah, it's Sennacherib versus God. That's what he says in verse 23, the last part. They've lifted up their eyes against the Holy One of Israel. Hezekiah, Sennacherib is not just spoken against you and Jerusalem and Judah. God's got a problem. Sennacherib has a problem with me. And Sennacherib has brought me into the problem here. The insult against you is an insult against God too. You know, when someone criticizes your child and they take offense with your child, they can't turn to you and say, this has nothing to do with you. Oh, as a parent, you would say, this has everything to do with me. When you insult my child, you insult me. When you come against my child, you come against me. Well, you don't get it. It was his behavior or her behavior and not your behavior, so my thing is against him. No, you don't get it. You've brought me into the situation. Unbeknownst to you, you brought me into the situation because my soul, my life is wrapped up with the soul, the life of the child. You can't make a separation like that. And this, you know, against all expectations. Gavin Newsom, he vetoed that bill Friday night the long-term effect would cause children to be removed from the homes where parents did not affirm their gender identity. Against all expectations, he vetoed that. How evil it is to separate children from their parents. How this, it's wrong. and what we see unfolding in our culture around us is so demonic, it's so diabolical to get between a child and a parent. And the Lord says here to Sennacherib, you can't do that. You brought me into the situation. It's not Sennacherib versus Hezekiah. It's Sennacherib versus God. Verses 24 and 25, we're told that Assyrian arrogance knows no limits. Through your servants, that is through the followers of Sennacherib, you have reproached the Lord, you've insulted him. You have said, with many chariots, with my many chariots, I came up to the heights of the mountains, to the remotest parts of Lebanon, and I cut down its tall cedars and its choice cypresses, and I will go to its highest peak and its thickest forest. I dug wells and drank waters, and with the sole of my feet I dried up all the rivers of Egypt. And so here in verses 24 and 25, Assyrian arrogance, it knows no limits. Look at my beauty. Look at my power. I was able to subdue Lebanon and the mighty cedars and the cypresses that grew there. By my foot, I dried up the Nile. I mean, what a nutty thing to say. And yet that's what pride does to your heart. That's what arrogance does. And the king of Assyria is basically saying, there's nothing I can't do. I can take the forests of Lebanon and mow them down. I can take the mighty river Nile and dry it up. And if that's true, what can't I do to you, Hezekiah? And what can't I do to you, Judah? So we see that the Assyrian arrogance knows no limits. In verses 26 through 28, we see Assyrian arrogance in the light of God's providence. Verse 26. Have you not heard? Long ago I did it. From ancient times I planned it. Now I have brought it to pass that you should turn fortified cities into ruinous heaps. Assyria, Sennacherib, you are boasting of your great might and your great power and all the things that you can do, but listen. I ordained you to do that. I gave you permission to do that. I gave you the authority to do that. You're not acting on your own. Believe it or not, I've set in motion the wheels of my providence, is what the Lord is saying here. And you are only fulfilling my will. It's like what Paul says to the Corinthians. I think it's in 1 Corinthians 4. They were boasting about their gifts and how good they were. And Paul says to them, what do you have that you haven't received? Are you a genius with a PhD? Can you think really good? Well, guess who gave you that gift? Are you like a super mechanic? Are you a super athlete? Are you a super musician? Who gave you that gift? What do you have that you didn't receive? And if you received it, why do you boast as if you didn't receive it? But it's the result of your discipline and it's the result of your willpower, blah, blah, blah. Listen, Assyria, the only reason you can do this is because I ordained it. Therefore, their inhabitants were put to shame, that is, the cities that you ruined. They were dismayed and put to shame. They were as the vegetation of the field and as of the green herb, as grass on the housetops is scorched before it's grown up. But I know you're sitting down and you're going out and you're coming in and you're raging against me. So Assyria only does what it does because God has ordained it. And then, God has put limitations upon Assyria. I want you to go down and I want you to discipline Judah. But Assyria did not reckon so in her own mind, in her own intentions. She went to destroy Judah. This is why he says there in verse 29, verse 28, I know you're raging against me. Assyria rages against the limitations that God has put upon her. I sent you to do this, you want to do that, and so I'm coming against you. You know, as human beings, you and I are born into an order of things. Whether you're a Christian, a non-Christian, Buddhist, atheist, it doesn't matter. Anytime, any place, any part of history. Humankind is born into an order of things. Romans chapter 1 teaches that everybody born knows that there is a God and that they are morally accountable to Him. Everybody knows that. The 15th century BC pygmy in deepest, darkest Africa knows that. He knows that there is a moral order that he belongs to. Well, the Bible also tells us that man rages against that moral order and the limitations that God has placed upon us. And that's what's happening here with Assyria. They rage against the limitations that God has put upon her. And we'll see it more in verses 36 and 38, but we see in verse 29 Assyria's judgment in light of her arrogance. Because of your raging against me, because you won't follow what I told you to do, I sent you to discipline, you want to destroy, because of your raging against me, and because of your arrogance has come to my ears, therefore I will put my hook in your nose and my bridle in your lips, and I will turn you back by the way which you came. This is the way animals are controlled, the ring in the nose, the hook in the nose. And God says, I'm going to treat you just like an animal, Sennacherib. And we'll see more about that in just a moment. In verses 30 through 32, we see that Assyrian oppression interrupted two seasons of sowing and reaping in Israel. Then this shall be the sign for you. Now, Isaiah is speaking to Hezekiah, but how will I know this is going to come about? You will eat this year what grows of itself. In the second year, what springs from the same. And in the third year, you'll sow and reap, plant vineyards, and eat their fruit. The surviving remnant of the house of Judah will again take root downward and bear fruit upward. For out of Jerusalem will go forth a remnant out of Mount Zion survivors. And the zeal of the Lord of hosts will accomplish this, will perform this. And so the Assyrian oppression, them camping in the land and them foraging around in the various cities that they laid siege to, it interrupted two seasons of sowing and reaping. And then in the third year, the normal harvest cycle, would be restored. And so, it's going to take a little while here, Hezekiah, but don't you worry. I've put a time limit on the rage of Assyria. Your praying released my hand. And though he's going to rage a little bit more, I've put a time limit on it. And I believe that when you pray, because you pray, you release God's hand into the situation. Doesn't mean that the next day Hezekiah went out and Assyria was gone. God gave him a time frame here to work with. But you release God's hand into the situation because you prayed. And I would just love it if the whole church took that to heart, that you'd be encouraged to pray, that you'd ask the Lord to move into the situation in which you find yourself, whether it's your aunt in Minneapolis or just stuff around you at home in your own family, in your own heart, in your own kids' lives, and begin to pray and see the hand of God released. In verses 33 through 38, we see the salvation of Judah and the judgment on Assyria. Verse 33, therefore, thus says the Lord concerning the king of Assyria. Notice he says, he will not, three times. He will not come to this city or shoot an arrow there. He will not come before it with a shield or throw up a siege ramp against it. By the way that he came, by the same way he will return, and he will not come to this city, declares the Lord. For I will defend this city to save it for my own sake, and for the servant of my David's sake. So Hezekiah prayed, and God says, hey, I got you. He won't come. He's not going to do as he so intends. And then the angel of the Lord went out and struck 185,000 in the camp of the Assyrians. And when men arose early in the morning, behold, all of these were dead. And so Sennacherib, king of Assyria, departed and returned home and lived at Nineveh. And it came about as he was worshiping in the house of Nisroch, his god, that Adrammelech and Sharezer, his sons, killed him with the sword. And they escaped into the land of Ararat. And Esarhaddon, his son, became king in his place. And so we see here the salvation of Judah and the judgment on Assyria. That angel killed 185,000 soldiers in one night. This is one angel. Can you imagine what two angels could have done? It's just an amazing kind of thing. Now, this is the secular record of what happened. The Roman historian Herodotus tells us that Sennacherib had forayed down into Egypt in order to make his dominance known there. He says, with my foot, I dried up the Nile, right? So he made this foray down into Egypt. And Herodotus records that Sennacherib retreated from Egypt after an infestation of field mice destroyed his weaponry, the quivers, bows, shields, and thongs. Now, the Bible says it was one angel. Secular history says it was just a bunch of field mice. But I guess you have to do that, right? If I'm going to deny supernatural involvement, I got to come up with something. And so he realized his soldiers didn't die, but all of their equipment, it just fell apart. So you can't go to war, obviously, without quivers and bows and shields and all that kind of stuff. And so they had to beat a hasty retreat. But certainly I believe that it was that guy right there, the angel of the Lord who came down and smote 185,000 soldiers in one night. And obviously then Sennacherib had to retreat. And all because Hezekiah prayed. What blessings, what moving of the hand of God are you missing out on because you haven't prayed? Because you haven't asked Christ in his power to come into the situation? Because you haven't called the power of God down into the difficulties that you face. What an encouraging passage. We're told that Sennacherib was going to be killed by Adramelech and Sharezer, his sons, as he worshipped Nisroch and his god back in Assyria. And this happened 20 years later as he was at his temple worshipping. His two sons rose up and they did murder him. And they fled in exile, and his son Esarhaddon became king in his place. So it's interesting that in praying to his God, Hezekiah was saved, and while praying to his God, Sennacherib was slain. Verse 21b, because you have prayed. Brothers and sisters, I certainly encourage you to be stirred up in your prayer life, to call upon the name of the Lord. Again, what would have happened if Hezekiah hadn't prayed? What if he had? What if he surrendered? Or what if he sought to get some more money and send some more money to Sennacherib or make an alliance with another nation? And the thing is, what if you don't pray, but you try to get out of your situations or try to deal with your problems on your own? And no doubt most of you think you're clever enough to do that. You might be clever enough, but if you're wise, you'll call on the name of the Lord. And you'll do what Hezekiah did and pray about the situation. You know, the most significant prayer that you can ever pray, the most significant confession you can ever make, is to invite Christ to come into your life. To see that Christ is your Savior, that you're a sinner, that you need Christ. Joaquin said it in his opening remarks that keeping the law of God won't get you to heaven. No man's good enough, no woman's good enough to go to heaven on their own. Jesus came and said, I've got you covered. He died for my sin and for your sin. Paul the Apostle said that if you believe in your heart that God raised Jesus from the dead and confess with your mouth that Jesus is Lord, you shall be saved. And maybe you've never done that. I want to give you the opportunity this morning of really praying the most significant prayer you could ever pray. Because if prayer is inviting the hand of God into your life, certainly, confessing Christ and praying to him for salvation is the greatest prayer you can pray, because you're bringing Christ into your life.
9: 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You'll find a great map there for directions to our building. There's something for each age group, and we have various outreach ministries to participate in. Remember, unless the Lord builds a house, they labor in vain who build it.
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15: In 1 Thessalonians 4, it says, the Lord himself will descend from heaven with a shout, with a voice of the archangel and the trumpet call of God, and the dead in Christ will rise first, and we which are alive and remaining shall be caught up together with them in the clouds, and so shall we ever be with the Lord. The Lord is coming back again. Sometimes this is called the rapture. There is a generation that will not see death, but they will be caught up in a moment, in the twinkling of an eye, and hurtled into God's presence, reunited with loved ones who have died in faith and have gone before us. And we're closer today to the coming of the Lord than we've ever been in human history. The terrorism, the instability, the violence, the trouble with nations, the fear in the air, all signs of the times. The Bible told us these things would happen. But the Bible also says, Jesus speaking, when you see these things begin to happen, look up, for your redemption is drawing near. So let me ask you a question. If that trumpet were to blast, would you go to heaven? What if this were the day Christ would come back and call us to heaven? Would you be one of the ones who would be taken into his presence? Or would you be one of the ones who would be left on this earth? Because that will happen for many. But all who believe in Jesus will go to heaven.
14: 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Already know God? 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
12: Father, we're going to open your word again tonight, and we pray that as we do that, your Spirit would speak to us through your word. We know the Spirit is here to impress our hearts, to woo us, to draw us closer to you, to write your name upon our hearts. And so that's our prayer tonight in Jesus' name. Amen. In one of his sermons, Billy Graham tells the story of the brilliant scientist Albert Einstein. Einstein, it seems, was traveling on a train through Europe. And as Einstein traveled, the man taking the tickets, the steward, walked down the aisle and went to each individual on the train and asked to see their ticket. Well, it seems that Einstein just couldn't find his ticket. He fumbled through his belongings, he searched his pockets, he looked in his billfold, but all of his attempts to produced absolutely nothing. He just couldn't find his ticket. So the train steward said, "I know who you are. Don't worry about it. I know you've got your ticket someplace," and he proceeded up the aisle. When he looked back, he saw Einstein on his knees, frantically looking under the seat, desperately looking for his ticket. And Einstein really seemed nervous. He seemed stressed out. He seemed anxious. So the ticket taker came back, and he said, he wanted to ease his anxiety, and said, "Mr. Einstein, don't worry about it. I know who you are." And Einstein said, "I know who I am too, but I don't know where I'm going." You see, that single sentence reflects the thinking of millions of people in this world. They have little idea where this world's headed. At best, they have some vague, shadowy idea about the future. They're longing for a hope beyond tomorrow. But the great hope of the coming of Jesus gives us purpose for our lives. Seventh-day Adventists know where we're going. We recognize that all of history is coming to one grand climax in the second coming of Christ. Now, somebody as well said this, "Life has no value unless you focus on something valuable." Life has no value unless you focus on something valuable. And there can be nothing more valuable than knowing Christ. There can be nothing more valuable than having the hope of Jesus' soon return burning in your hearts. I've always been fascinated as I've traveled to Rome and I've gone into the catacombs. The catacombs were graves that were built in the earth underneath the city of Rome. And if you've ever traveled to Rome, you can go down into those caverns and you can walk into those narrow passageways and at times notice the artwork on the graves. Now, there's something distinctly different about the pagan graves and the Christian graves that are underneath the city of Rome in the catacombs. The Christians' graves will say something like this, "Goodbye, my love, goodbye until the morning." Because Christians never say goodbye for the last time, because the morning will shine. Lightning will flash from the east to the west. The graves will open, and Jesus Christ will come. Goodbye, my love, until the morning. But the pagan graves have inscriptions that are filled with hopeless despair. Let me give you just a couple of inscriptions that are written on pagan graves beneath the city of Rome in the catacombs. Here's one. I was not, I became, I am not, I care not. What hopeless despair. Here's another one. Eat, drink, enjoy yourself, then join me. You see, for the pagan, there is no hope beyond the grave. For the pagan, the grave is a dark hole in the ground. Earth is a long night without, the grave is a long night without a morning. The philosopher Bertrand Russell, atheistic philosopher, put it this way. We stand on the shore of an ocean, crying out to the night and the emptiness. Sometimes a voice answers out of the darkness, but it's the voice of a drowning man, then the voice of another and still another. Bertrand Russell pictures life as a dark ocean, and he pictures us as standing out on the shore, and he pictures these dying people as drowning men and women, crying out in despair, crying out in hopelessness. Some time ago, a college newspaper had a contest for the college students to define the word life. And they offered a prize for the best definition of the word life. Here's the winner. One college student wrote this: life is the penalty that we pay for the crime of being born. Life is the penalty we pay for the crime of being born. What hopelessness, what despair. If you don't have something valuable to live for, some hope for tomorrow, some overriding purpose, life is no value. But Seventh-day Adventists are the most joyous people in the world. They're the most hopeful people in the world, because beyond the craziness of life, beyond the famines and the earthquakes and the war, beyond the rising violence, beyond the immorality and depravity of our society, our hearts beat with a passion. Our hearts beat with a hope. We sense that Christ is coming, and he's coming soon. We cling to the promise of Jesus' return there in John 14, where Jesus says, I will come again. We cling to those 1,500 places in the Bible that talk about the coming of Christ. Our Bible study tonight focuses on 2 Peter chapter 3, and we're going to be looking at most of that chapter. Although we'll be taking little detours from the chapter, that's the basis of our Bible study. The hope of the coming of Christ, the hope that burns in our hearts when tears fill our eyes and a loved one dies, the hope that burns in our hearts when we turn on Fox News or CNN or MSNBC or ABC or CBS or NBC, and we see the trauma and the difficulty and the heartache in our world, the hope that burns in our hearts when we walk through dark valleys. It is this hope that we're focusing on in this series. We begin with 2 Peter chapter 3, verse 1 and 2. Peter says, Beloved, I now write to you this second epistle, in which I stir up your pure minds by way of reminder, that you may be mindful of the words which were spoken to you by the prophets, and of the commandment of us, the apostles of our Lord and Savior. Peter says, I'm not writing to you some novel new truth. There's significance here. Peter says, I have no new truth to unlock to you. You know, there are some people that are always trying to discover some new prophetic truth. They have some new time chart that they think that if everybody understands, they'll be ready for the second coming of Christ. They are time setters, and they're always looking at some fanciful interpretation of Scripture. That's not where Peter was at. Peter says, I write to you in my second epistle to stir up your pure minds by way of reminder. I want you to be mindful of the things that the prophets have spoken. I want you to be mindful of the things that the apostles have said. In other words, what Peter is actually saying is what we need is not some fanciful new truth. What we need is not some new time chart. What we need is not some speculation about when the judgment of the living is going to start, as was suggested by someone in an independent ministry recently who believed that the judgment of the living started when the Pope came to Washington, D.C. And what Peter is saying is, I want to take you back to the bedrock reality of Christ's coming. What we need is not fanciful speculation. What we need is a praying church on their knees that with heartbroken repentance. What we need are people who are totally sold out for Christ. What we need in this generation is deeper commitment to the Lord and Savior, Jesus Christ, not some fanciful speculation. So Peter goes on when he talks about this great need for commitment, and that's what this chapter is about. It's about leading us to our knees. It's about total commitment to Christ. You know, I have spent so many years traveling in Eastern Europe and so many years with our brothers and sisters there in communist countries, and I've seen the deep commitment that these Christians have had. Many of them experienced prison for their faith. I've also come across the commitment that communists had to their cause. Let me tell you an amazing story and read to you an amazing letter.
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12: This letter is one of the more precious things I have in my possession. Now, it's good. The story is going to surprise you. It's a letter written by a college student. And this college student was a Christian. But a communist evangelist came to his university, and he was attending a university in the United States of America. It was in the late 60s or early 70s. And this college student, who was a Christian, engaged to a wonderful college young woman who also was a Christian. This young man began in college reading the writings of Marx and Engels, communist philosophers. And as he read them, he became enchanted with the thought of world communism. As he became enchanted with that thought, a communist evangelist held lectures on his university. This young man gave up Christianity for communism. And he wrote a letter to his girlfriend on why he could not continue the relationship with her as a Christian, and why as a communist he had to break the engagement that he had with this Christian girl. And I'm going to read his letter to her. And as I read the letter of this communist, I want you to ask this question. Do I have the commitment to the cause of Christ to hasten the coming of Jesus by an all-out total commitment to Him that this communist young man had? And I want to read his letter to you. This is the letter that he wrote to his girlfriend breaking off their commitment. He said to her, I can no longer enter into our engagement because I've become a communist. And we communists have a high casualty rate. We are the ones that get shot. We get hung. We get lynched. We get tarred. We get feathered. We get jailed. We get slandered. We get ridiculed. We get fired from our jobs in America. And in every other way, made as uncomfortable as possible. A certain percentage of us get killed. We turn back to the party, that is the Communist Party, every penny of what we make except that which is necessary to keep us alive. We communists don't have time or money for movies or concerts, or T-bone steaks, or decent homes, or new cars. We've been described as fanatics, and we are fanatics. Our lives are dominated by one overshadowing factor, the struggle for world communists. We communists have a way of life that cannot be bought for any price. We have a cause to fight for. We have a definite purpose to live for. There is one thing in which I'm in dead earnest. It's my communist cause. It's my life, my business, my religion, my hobby, my sweetheart, my wife, my mistress, my bread, my meat. I work at it in the daytime, and I dream about it at night. Its hold on me grows, never lessens as time goes on. Therefore, I cannot carry on a friendship, a love affair, or even a conversation without relating it to my cause, and I have to break our relationship. Does the cause of Christ call for less commitment than the cause to communism? Does it? Does it my meat? I work at it in the daytime, and I dream about it at night.

It's paltry nothingness as it is. We go back to 2 Peter chapter 3. Jesus is calling us not to wade in kiddie wading pools and pick up pennies as Christians, but deep calls to deep. And Jesus is calling us to dive into the Word of God for the pearl of great price. Jesus is calling us not for some superficial Christianity, but Jesus is calling us to a commitment that is deep. He's calling us to the cross, and there at the cross, we see the one who's given all for us, and we give all to him. There at the cross, we give ourselves away to the one who gave himself away. In the light of the second coming of Christ, in the light of eternity, we hear his call for deeper commitment. And Peter is not calling us to something fanciful. He's not calling us for some speculative time setting. He's calling us to the teachings of the prophets, the teachings of the New Testament writers. He's calling us to something deep. Now, in this generation, Peter says, verse 3, 2 Peter chapter 3, verse 3, knowing this first, that the scoffers will come in the last days, walking according to their own lusts, and saying, where's the promise of your coming? Now, don't miss the significance. They walk according to their own lusts. Their lifestyle dictates their understanding of the Word. In other words, because they're walking after their own lust, they scoff and say, where's the promise of his coming? There is a danger in Adventism today, and there's a danger in every Christian church, and it's this. It has been 2,000 years since Jesus has given his promise, I will come again. And every generation that passes is a generation that's less likely to believe we're living on the knife edge of eternity. Every generation that passes is more likely to settle into Laodicean complacency. Every generation that passes is more likely to allow the world and its secular humanistic values to put a noose around our neck and strangle out the hope of the second coming of Christ. But it is the scoffers that say, where is the promise of his coming? Because in true Adventist hearts, that promise never grows dim. Each passing year, that promise grows brighter and more glorious because we are no further from the second coming of Christ. We are closer to the second coming of Christ than we were 2,000 years ago, than we were 1,000 years ago, than we were 100 years ago. So here, Peter says in verse 3, knowing this first, scoffers come in the last days, walking after their own lusts, saying, where is the promise of his coming? Now notice three times in 2 Peter chapter 3, it talks about the promise. We find it in verse 4, where is the promise of his coming? We find it in verse 9, the Lord is not slack concerning his, what everybody? Promise, as some men count slackness. We find it in verse 13, nevertheless, according to his what, everybody? Promise. Three times. What is a promise? You see, the Greeks speak of time and the passage of time which wipes things out. The Greeks speak of the mind as a blackboard slate and time as a sponge that passes across that slate, erasing time from our mind. So it's important for us as the Adventist people to recognize the promise of Christ's coming. What indeed is a promise? A promise is a declaration. A promise is an assurance that somebody is going to do a particular thing at a particular time. A promise is a pledge. A promise is a bond. A promise is an oath. A promise is a contract. A promise is a commitment. A promise is a covenant. But a promise is only as good as the one making the promise. Do the Bible prophets make a promise to us? Enoch, the seventh from Adam in Job 14,
prophesy.

0: that Christ would come with 10,000 of his saints. David says in Psalm 50, verse 4, our God will come and not keep silence. Isaiah says in Isaiah 35, verse 4, say to those who are fearful hearted, be strong, do not fear. Your God will come, he will save you. Zephaniah says, the great day of the Lord is near. It is near and hastens greatly. The prophets of the Old Testament promise. They don't give us a wish. They don't give us a vain hope. They don't say maybe or I think so or it might take place. The prophets of the Old Testament, their words echo and re-echo down the stream of time. They give us the promise of Christ's coming. Matthew says, the Son of Man will come, chapter 16, verse 27, in the glory of his Father, with the holy angels, and then reward every man according to his works. The Apostle Paul says, repeat it with me, you know it, the Lord himself shall do what? Descend from heaven with a what? Shout. And the voice of what? And the dead in Christ will what? Rise first. Then those which are alive and remain will what? Be caught up together with them in the clouds to meet the Lord in the air. Paul says, the Lord himself not might descend. Maybe it said descend. I think he'll descend. The Lord himself shall do what? Shall descend from heaven. I like that word, shall. And then Jesus says, let not your heart be troubled. You believe in God, believe also in me. In my Father's house are many mansions. If it were not so, I would have told you. And I go and prepare a place for you. And if I go and prepare a place for you, Jesus says, I will come again. The promise of Christ's coming is as good as the prophets of the Old Testament. The promise of Christ's coming is as good as the apostles of the Old Testament. And the promise of Christ's coming is as good as the word of Jesus himself. I have traveled and lectured in university after university in Eastern Europe. And I remember after communism fell, I was invited to come to university after university to speak to the students. And very often, I would go to those universities and we'd have question and answers after. And some student would raise, I remember, and I was in Székesfehér University. It was in Hungary. Székesfehér was the center of communism. And I lectured at one of the communist universities on the integrity of the Word of God. And after lecturing there, one of the students said, well, the Soviet astronaut, he went up into the heavens, Yuri Gagarin, and he didn't see God. Have you ever seen God? And he went on this speech about atheism. And I said to him, look, let's suppose you have only two choices. I'm not going to ask you to believe. I'm just going to ask you an intellectual question. Let's suppose you only have two choices. Choice number one, you live, you don't make sense of life, there's suffering, heartache all around you, and one day you die and you go into the grave and that's it. Worms eat your body. That's one option. Here's the other option. A loving God created us. He gave us the capacity of choice. This world plunged into sin, but Christ came and he provides eternal life. That one day, beyond the suffering and sickness of life, you can live forever in a land with no suffering, sickness, heartache, and death. I'm not asking you to believe, but from an intellectual standpoint, if you have the choice that the grave is a dark hole in the ground and one day you're going to be a cosmic zero, or you have the choice that one day you're going to live the most fantastic life and the greatest joy, which one are you going to choose?
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0: See, atheism provides no hope for the future at all. You and I, with all of our folly, with all of our sinfulness, with all of our weakness, can come to him. And in the light of his soon return, we can say, Jesus, I trust you. Jesus, I trust you. Jesus, all I want is what you want. You have given all to me. I want to give all to you.
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3: In 1796, George Washington made one of the most consequential decisions in American history. He chose not to seek a third term as president. So why does that matter? Because America was not built on permanent rulers. It was built on ordered liberty. Faith teaches that authority is a stewardship, not a possession. Leaders are accountable to God for how they use power. And why does that still matter today? Because republics survive when leaders respect limits and citizens defend them. Washington's lesson still stands. A republic is preserved when power has limits, and public service remains a duty to God and country, not a path to personal rule.
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14: Axeful Gospel, we've been studying 3 main problem areas to take control over. And I know, amen, it's not an easy task because for some of us, amen, is very new, amen, these different areas. But these are the areas we found to give the saints the most problems and that the enemy would use, amen, to defeat you. And if you feel like you've been defeated, even since you've been a Christian, it's probably because of 1, 2, or maybe 3 of these 3 things that causes, amen, saints to stumble, to fall, to fall back, to backslide, and all that kind of stuff that we say. And I want to give you what that is this morning. And we've been teaching, amen, on Wednesday night concerning two of them. And I'm going to teach the third one on this morning. So the first one is wrong thinking. Wrong thinking. Somebody say that with me. I love Joyce Myers because she'll say stinking thinking. So wrong thinking, and that's the enemy. If he can get you to think wrong or contrary to the word of God, then it's easy for him to defeat you because of wrong thinking. Then the second thing is wrong believing. Some people just believe the wrong things. You don't believe that God will. You believe that God won't. So wrong believing. And then finally, wrong talking. We say the wrong things. So the word of God teaches us to renew our minds with the word of God. And that means you must read the word of God, study the word of God, meditate on the word of God, memorize the word of God, quote the word of God in order for your mind to be renewed. How many know that will correct wrong thinking? We don't spend enough time in the word, amen, to get our minds renewed. We know more about the television and what time certain programs come on than we do the Bible and what scripture and what chapter you can find that verse. So now only you can correct wrong believing. They have a TV program called Ripley's Believe It or Not. And I'd like to say that's the same thing with the church, because most folks in the church do not believe the word of God. So you can believe it or not. Your choice. I found out God puts you in a place where you can choose. And I heard him say, choose you this day whom you were going to serve. And then I heard him say, as for me and my house, we shall praise the Lord. Amen. So the belief comes in because of your choice. You can believe to believe God. You can believe, make a decision to believe God, or you can make a decision not to believe God. Because the believing is totally up to you. And so the Bible says, who has believed our report? I don't know about you, but we shall believe the report of the Lord. Amen. And finally, amen, and I'm taking my time for a reason, you have to talk the word of God. How many know you talking the word of God will ignite your faith like striking a match to get a light? Are you with me, somebody? Then you will do the word of God, amen, and then the blessings of God will overtake you. And how many know you won't have to look for them, but those blessings will be looking for you, amen, somebody? So our topic this morning, our title, amen, is Tame Your Tongue, T-Y-T, Tame Your Tongue. I'd like to ask you a question. Whose tongue is it anyway? And if it's yours, then you ought to be able to tame it. What am I getting at? Well, go to Proverbs chapter 18. This is one of my favorite subjects to teach on. I preached it under the name of Faith Talk, but now God is getting me to see that saints are still saying the wrong things. And I want to show you how powerful your words are in the 18th chapter of Proverbs. Amen. You're here at church this morning because you said you were coming to church this morning. There are people that are not here this morning that were supposed to be here because they said they were not coming this morning. And so Proverbs, and both of them were correct. And that's why you see those that are here and those that are not here. Why weren't you in church this morning? Oh, I just decided I wasn't coming to church this morning. Well, I decided I was coming to church this morning, and I don't know about you. I'm glad I'm here. So Proverbs chapter 18, verse 20, when you have it, say amen. Proverbs, amen, 20 says, a man's belly shall be satisfied with the fruit of his mouth. Did you see that? I praise God for my wife, because almost every time I come home, she say, are you hungry? And I say, not really. She said, well, if you're hungry, what would you like to eat? And somebody said it yesterday. I think Elder Cotton said it. I feel like I'm in a restaurant. I said, I'd like to have a filet mignon with mushroom gravy and some, and do you know, if I'm not careful, she'll break out a steak and begin to, but my belly is going to be satisfied with what I say to my wife, because she's asking me, what do you want to eat? And I'm telling her, so the fruit of my mouth is what's going to bring satisfaction to my belly. Did you see that? And so a man's belly shall be satisfied with the fruit of his mouth. Did you see that? So he says, and the increase of his lips. That word increase in the Hebrew means produce or produce. He's saying with the increase of your lips, it will produce. It says your lips, amen, the words you're saying will produce, amen, everything you need so you shall be filled. Did you get that? He's saying your lips. So a lot of things we're begging God for. God said, I've already given it to you. He said, I've already given you everything pertaining to godliness. He said, I've given you everything, but then you have to learn how to say the right things. And so when you start saying, I don't have enough food, or I'm hungry, I don't have anything to eat, guess what? That's exactly what you'll be having. But when you start saying, I have plenty to eat, I thank God. Now, some of us have plenty to eat. We eat and we're full, and it's almost like everything we eat is Chinese food. Because 20 minutes later, we want something else to eat. Are you with me, somebody? Amen. So a man's belly shall be satisfied with the fruit of his mouth. Fruit always means, amen, something coming to pass. So he's talking about your belly shall be satisfied with the fruit of your mouth. In other words, the words that's coming out of your mouth will satisfy your stomach. And then he goes on to say, and it'll cause your increase, your lips, the words coming out of your lips will produce, amen, everything you need to be filled. Did you get that? Then he hits us with this. Death and life are in the power of the tongue. Did you see that? So in other words, your tongue, that little thing, remember, inside of your mouth, amen, hid behind your teeth, your tongue could produce death for you or it can produce life for you. He didn't say anything about God, didn't say anything about the devil. He says death and life are in the power of the tongue. In other words, in your tongue. Watch this. So they that love it, and love what? Love death or love life. If you love death, you're going to be talking death. If you love life, you're going to be talking life. Did you see that? And so he says, they that love it shall eat the fruit thereof. He's not talking about peaches and plums. He's talking about the results that your tongue is going to produce. It's either going to produce life for you or it's going to produce death for you. Are you with me, somebody? So God is trying to tell us, he's talking to us about taming your tongue. I was walking down the hall the other day, and I talked to one of the mothers, and I said, Mother, how you doing? She said, oh, my knee is just killing me. I said, Mother, don't say that. Don't say that. Your knee is not killing you. Are you with me, somebody? And so we say things, and I was talking to somebody the other day, and I said, he said, man, I heard that thing. It had me cracking up. I said, man, you don't want to be cracking up. Hello, somebody. Oh, you know what I mean. No, I know what you said. And see, this hip-hop stuff, I think the devil play on you to say stuff negative, amen, and then they turn it into positive. But I mean, how many know you can't turn a negative word into a positive word? I lost somebody on that one. So when he said death and life are in the power of the tongue, I remember going to the hospital, and there was a sister that was there. Her name was Sister Pat. And when I went there, she had all kind of tubes and whatnot. Could hardly talk. She had a tube in her mouth, tubes all over, had all kind of connections. The thing with monitor was going on. And when I came to her, she was in a fetal position. And I said, Sister Pat, it's Bishop. I said, Pastor Bob, I come to pray for you. And I said, and you're going to be fine. I said, how you feeling? Now, isn't that stupid? I said, how you feeling? I'm looking at all these tubes and stuff on. I said, how you feeling? And you know what she said? She looked up and she said, I'm dying. And I counted it really quick. I grabbed it and threw it down. I said, Sister Pat, you are not dying in the name of Jesus. You're going to live and not die in the name of Jesus. And I anointed her with oil in the name of Jesus. And then it came to me. She needed some kind of help with her faith. So I said, listen, Sister Pat, what is your favorite dress that you love to wear to church? I said, what color is it? She said, it's yellow. I said, good. I said, I want you to see yourself with that yellow dress coming down the aisles of Acts Full Gospel Church on Sunday morning, giving God the praise and giving God the glory. I said, can you see that? She shook her head and said, yes, I see it. I said, just hold on to that right there because I'm going to pray for you. I anointed her with oil in the name of the Lord Jesus Christ. And I want you to know 3 days later, she came out of ICU. Hallelujah. And that Sunday morning, she came down the aisle with that yellow dress on in the name of Jesus, giving God the praise. Don't tell me what God can't do at the power of your tongue in Jesus' name. Some of us kill things before it even gets started. Don't you know God is getting married? Oh, I don't think that's going to happen to me. Oh, you're going to get married? No, I don't think I'll ever get married. I think I'll just grow old by myself. Well, you know what? Your tongue has just ordered your rest of your life. Amen. And so, he says, death and life are in the power of what? All you got to do, listen, you can die of natural causes. Just sit up and start saying, I'm dying, I'm dying, I'm dying, I'm dying, I'm dying. Mama died with this. Uncle died with this. Look, if they died from it, you ought to know it's not for you to die from it. Amen. In the name of Jesus, you need to get that out of your family. Amen. Oh, it runs in my family. Well, you ought to run it out of your family in the name of Jesus. Come on, somebody. Those curses are not going to be in your family in Jesus' name. Come on, somebody. So now watch this. Watch this now. Words spoken by your mouth are some of the most powerful things on the face of the earth. Your words, watch this, not somebody else's words, but your words spoken by your mouth is so powerful that you have to be careful of what you are saying at all times. I pity the people who talk too much. God said for you to study to be quiet. You know it's a whole study, and you can get a college degree in studying to be quiet. Amen. But it's just as hard as it is going to school and earning one. Trying to keep your mouth shut is very difficult. James said, be slow to hear and be quick. No, he said, be quick to hear and be slow to speak. And that's because if you say the wrong things, how many know you're ordering something that you may not want? So it doesn't matter what people are saying about you. What matters is what you are saying about yourself. If you love life, you'll talk life and life-producing words. If you love death, you'll speak words that will produce death of everything you try to do. Words like, I can't. Words like, I never will. Words like, my situation is so bad. I'm doing so terrible. You need to stop speaking those kind of words, because the more you speak those kind of words, the more you're going to have everything you're saying in the name of Jesus. I can prove that. You want me to prove it? Watch this now. Go to Mark chapter 11, and I'm taking my time for a reason this morning, because some of you like to jump and holler, amen, and it doesn't even matter what the preacher's saying. As a matter of fact, some of you don't even know what he's saying, don't care. You just want to shout and holler, and I think that's fine. There's a time for it, but this is a time to get serious about taming your tongue. Are you with me, somebody? So in Mark's gospel, St. Mark chapter 11, I'm moving on, and I want to pick it up at verse 12. St. Mark chapter 11 and verse 12. When you have it, say amen. The word of God said, and on the morrow when they were come from Bethany, the Lord Jesus and his disciples, the Bible said he was hungry. Watch this now. And seeing a fig tree afar off having leaves, he came if haply or perhaps he might find anything thereon. And when he came to it, he found nothing but leaves. The tree had nothing but leaves. There was no fruit on the tree. It was a fig tree, just leaves, no fruit. And he was hungry. The Lord Jesus was hungry. He said, and the reason why there was no fruit, watch this, for the time of figs was not yet. Don't you know the Lord knew there was no figs on the tree? So what was he doing? Well, he was trying to show them the power of the tongue. Are you with me, somebody? The power of the words. So watch this now, verse 14. Jesus answered and said unto it. It what? Jesus, the Lord, spoke to the fig tree. The fig tree that had plenty of leaves but no fruit. Jesus answered. Because it must have said, I don't have any fruit. Jesus came to look for the fruit. And while he was looking, the tree must have said, anybody talk to a tree lately? Are you with me, somebody? The tree must have said, I don't have any fruit. And Jesus answered the tree and said unto it, watch this, no man eat fruit of thee hereafter forever. And his disciples heard it. Now, that was the time for most of them to put their finger up like some of you do me and begin to walk on out the door. Amen. Hallelujah. In other words, I can't take no more. I can't believe this man is talking to a tree. Amen. As if the tree can understand what he's saying. Amen. And he's talking. I'm looking at him. I'm listening at him. The disciples heard it. And I know they had to scratch their head and said, is Jesus all right? Is he all right? I think maybe Jesus is cracking up. What's the matter? What's the matter, John? He's talking. Peter, he's talking to a tree. Watch this. Watch this. Pick it up at verse 20 for time's sake. Amen. Pick it up at verse 20. Watch this now. And in the morning, as they passed by, they saw the fig tree dried up from the roots. Now, the day before, the tree was full of leaves, green, pretty, looking good, just had no fruit on it. But Jesus said something to the tree. He said, no man eat fruit of thee hereafter forever. In other words, he cursed the fig tree. Notice I didn't say cuss the fig tree. He didn't use expletives, amen, to the fig tree. What he did was spoke negatively about the fig tree, and he killed it with his words. So many times we kill our children with our words. We kill our friends with our words. We kill a lot of things just with our word. And then we turn around and say, you know, I didn't mean that. You know, I didn't. And it's too late because your words have already left your mouth and it's done the damage that you said. You need to get to the point where you can catch your words before you say them instead of having that knee-jerk reaction. Come on, somebody. And injuring and damaging more people, amen, than even you intended to do because you said the wrong thing. How many of you have been guilty of saying the wrong thing? I only have 10 of you. So no man eat fruit of thee hereafter. He cursed the fig tree. And I want you to know the difference between cuss and curse. Curse is when you speak negatively about other people. And many of you put curses on people. There. Look at her. She just make me sick. She just, man, I would something happen to her. And you say negative things. You actually put curses on people. Do it to your children. Do it to your grandchildren. You do it to your husband. You do it to your wife. You do it to your boss on the job. You wonder why your boss treats you so bad on the job. Because you're always cursing him. Start blessing him and see what happens. Start blessing her and see what happens. So now watch this. In the morning, verse 20, as they passed by, they saw the fig tree dried up from the roots. The words of the Lord Jesus' mouth actually killed the tree all the way down to its roots. The roots, somebody said, it came up out of the ground. It was all withered up, leaves all dried up, and the roots were up out of the ground. Watch this. And Peter, verse 21, calling to remember, said unto him, Master, behold, the fig tree which thou cursest is withered away. The fig tree that you cursed that was so beautiful yesterday, it's all dead. It's dried up. It's kaput. It's fine. Watch this. And Jesus answering said unto him, have faith in God. In other words, have the God kind of faith. The God kind of faith is, how many know everything God did, he spoke it first. How many know he said, let there be, and there it was. Amen, somebody. He did everything by his word. The Bible said he sent his word and healed them. God has always operated with his word. So he says, have the same kind of faith that God has. And now the Lord Jesus is going to explain that in verse 23. He said, verily I say unto you, who's he talking to? Who's he talking to? For verily, I lost half of it. Who's he talking to? He said, verily I say unto you, watch this, that whosoever shall say unto this mountain, I don't even know if there was a mountain there, but what he's getting at is that obstruction, that object, that problem, that situation, that sickness, that disease, that trouble, that whatever you're going through that's causing you misery and pain. He said, whosoever shall say unto this mountain, whosoever shall say unto this mountain. He didn't say go get some dynamite. He didn't tell you to go get some. They made a song saying, I'm climbing up on the rough side. Had the Christians all singing. And God said, I never gave you no hiking boots to walk up on no mountain. He said, I told you to speak to the mountain. Whosoever shall say unto this mountain. The mountain gets away and continues to be in our life because instead of speaking to it, we start talking about it. Are you with me, somebody? And the more we talk about it, the bigger it gets. The more you talk about your troubles and your problems, the bigger they get. You're feeding them. You're causing them to grow. But when you speak to them to get out of your way in the name of Jesus, hallelujah to God, you're not speaking about it, but you're speaking to it in the name of Jesus. How many know you'll get results? Watch what I'm saying. That whosoever shall say unto this mountain, what do you say? Be thou removed. Some of you got some mountains in here today. that's been in your face for too long. Some of you got some troubles that's in your face, that's been in your face too long. Some of you got some situations in your life that's been in your life for too long. And it's time for you to speak to that mountain in the name of Jesus and open your mouth and command that mountain to be removed in the name of Jesus. Come on, he's telling us what to do. He's telling you what to do. He's telling you what to do. Be thou removed and be thou cast into the sea. In other words, don't you ever come back here again. Don't you ever come back to this house. Don't you ever come back visiting me. He said, it shall not doubt in his heart, but watch this now, but shall believe that those things which he said shall come to pass. He shall have, he shall have, he shall have, she shall have, she shall have. Whatsoever he says, whatsoever she says, he shall have whatsoever he or she says. So the Lord Jesus knew there were no figs on that tree. He used this as an opportunity to demonstrate to us how powerful the words are that come out of your mouth. The Lord did not cuss the fig tree, but he cursed the fig tree. He spoke death to it and not life. Every time you speak negatively about someone or speak death or defeat about someone or something, you're putting a curse on it or on them. Today, all curses have been spoken. Today, all curses that have been spoken concerning you and your life, including generational curses. I hear people say, that's just a generational curse. How many know it's time to reverse that curse into a blessing in the name of Jesus? Today, all curses that have been spoken concerning you and your life, including generational curses, shall be removed from your life in the name of Jesus. Hallelujah to God. In the name of Jesus. And the enemies that you've had, enemies coming against you for too long, you'll see them no more in the name of Jesus. Can you give God praise? Can you give him the glory? Hallelujah. And all you got to do is open your mouth and begin to speak it in the name of Jesus. Can you give him glory? Everything that you've been saying is everything that you have been having. I heard a man the other day say, my wife and I are having so many troubles. We're having so many problems. I don't know what to do. My wife and I are just having so many problems. And the more he talks about the problems that he and his wife is having, guess what? The more problems him and his wife is having. Because he has everything he... And guess what? You have everything you... Everything you've been saying is everything that's happening to your life right now.
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15: This is Bishop Bob Jackson. I'd just like to give somebody an opportunity to make Jesus Christ the Lord of your life. 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Lord Jesus, forgive me for all of my sins. 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And right now, Lord Jesus, I open the door to my heart and I receive you into my heart as my Lord and my Savior. Thank you, Lord Jesus.
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18: Knowing God from Harvest with Pastor and Evangelist Greg Laurie.
19: In 1 Thessalonians 4, it says, the Lord himself will descend from heaven with a shout, with the voice of the archangel and the trumpet call of God, and the dead in Christ will rise first, and we which are alive and remaining shall be caught up together with them in the clouds, and so shall we ever be with the Lord. The Lord is coming back again. Sometimes this is called the rapture. There is a generation that will not see death, but they will be caught up in a moment in the twinkling of an eye and hurtled into God's presence, reunited with loved ones who have died in faith and have gone before us. And we're closer today to the coming of the Lord than we've ever been in human history. The terrorism, the instability, the violence, the trouble with nations, the fear in the air, all signs of the times. The Bible told us these things would happen. But the Bible also says, Jesus speaking, when you see these things begin to happen, look up, for your redemption is drawing near. So let me ask you a question. If that trumpet were to blast, would you go to heaven? What if this were the day Christ would come back and call us to heaven? Would you be one of the ones who would be taken into his presence? Or would you be one of the ones who would be left on this earth? Because that will happen for many. But all who believe in Jesus will go to heaven.
18: You were created to know God. Find out how to begin a relationship with him by going to harvest.org. Just click on Know God. Already know God? 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

0: They gave up the dead, and they were judged, each one of them, according to what they had done. And then death and Hades were thrown into the lake of fire. This is the second death. And if anybody's name was not found written in the book of life, he was thrown into the lake of fire. This brings it home. If there's that conviction you have in your heart that you don't know God, don't leave it there. Conviction is a gift. Conviction is a wonderful gift. It's probably the best way to be led of the Spirit, led of God, led to know that conviction says, I need to listen to that call of salvation.
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0: And that's how these dreams and visions will work. Sometimes it's a confirmation, because I don't know about you, but sometimes you need a confirmation. Anybody ever need confirmation on things? That's what God does. So that's probably what it means. Led of the Spirit, heard of the Spirit, told the Spirit is internal. Because you know that leading sometimes. And the closer you are to the Lord, the more, my sheep hear my voice, a stranger they will not follow. Are you following the shepherd? Or are you following TikTok, Instagram, YouTube? And that's what's influencing you. Then that's how you'll be led astray more often than not, is the wrong voice. I saw something I wanted to share with you that this is a little humorous, and it's a good time to interject it. But I saw on social media, of all places, do I need the Holy Spirit to go to heaven? And then underneath it said, bro, I need the Holy Spirit to go to Walmart. You guys get that? Amen. And so the Holy Spirit is so active in all of our lives. It's not an it. It's not a force. The Bible says that we have one God. We worship one God, but He reveals Himself. And this is all Scripture. He reveals Himself as Father, Son, and Holy Spirit. So theologians call it one God, three persons of the Godhead. How that works, good luck. I spent 26 years trying to wrap my mind around it, and I can't. All I know is the Bible says, let us make man in our image. And the Bible will use the word E-L-L, which is God in singular. And then Ella, E-L-L-A, I believe. And that's plural. But then he often goes by Elohim. Ever heard that? What does that mean? Plural, Elohim. Jesus was baptized. The Father spoke. The Holy Spirit descended. Let's leave it at that. Three persons of one God. Hear, O Israel, your Lord God is one. And it could be the Holy Spirit is the helper, that aspect of God that helps us and comes alongside of us. That's what the word means, come alongside of us. And it's a Greek word. You can remember every time you drive by Paraclete High School. Parakletos, I think it is. It's a comforter that comes alongside, an advocate. And that's the role of the Holy Spirit. But before we get into, I've got 10 steps that we're not going to get to. That's why we're going to come back next Sunday, right? Okay, but I got to set the groundwork because this topic is so important. I didn't want to rush through it. Number one, we must be careful of our own leadings. Do you know you have your own leadings? We want to do don't you want to do what's comfortable? So that's why our own leadings sometimes, because we want what's comfortable, maybe what will promote you sooner. And we got it. All that stuff, you got to be careful. Lord, is this me leading you or you leading me? I'm glad I thought of this. Here's the slide. Can you guys see it? I just wrote it down this morning during morning worship when it has to do with my leading or the Holy Spirit's leading. Here's the bottom line, guys. This will be really helpful. I heard from people at the first service about this, that they didn't realize it, and they're so glad that they realize this, because we think that being led of the Holy Spirit is kind of like walking on clouds or ecstasy, or this is fun, and being led of the Spirit, and life is easy, life is joyful, and I have, you know, this is just great, man, I love it. No, being led of the Spirit actually is hard. Why is it hard? Walk in the Spirit and you will not fulfill the lust of the flesh. So you're basically doing what your flesh doesn't want you to do. Anybody have a hard time with that? Just try fasting tomorrow, eating nothing, just drinking water, and see how much your flesh argues. Right? And that's what walking in the Spirit is. It's making choices that are hard, but right. That's why it's challenging. So if we view it as, hey, this is difficult, this is challenging, it will help you get through it a lot easier. So here's a couple areas where it's harder. You must be the better person. This is a tough one for me and for many of you, right? You know you didn't do anything wrong, but you have to be the better person. You have to reach out. You have to focus on unity. You have to fix the issue. You have to apologize, even maybe though you didn't do anything. Being led of the Spirit, that's hard, isn't it? Like, I don't want, that's up to them. They need to come to me. I didn't do anything wrong. So led of the Spirit is very hard in relationships. What about lifestyle changes? Is the Holy Spirit convicting anybody of lifestyle changes? Oh, wait. Oh, yeah. That's probably the number one thing. To change this thing in our life, to make a difference in our lifestyle. And it's hard. We don't want to do that. We have certain maybe addictions, cravings, and the Lord's convicting us, but it's hard to do that. So being led of the Spirit, here's what happens. It's hard, but the joy and peace follow. We want the joy and peace before we make the right decision, but the joy and peace will follow. For example, getting out of a hard relationship. Anybody been there? Too many of you. Okay, that's a good... Lots of hands go up. But it was hard, wasn't it? It was really hard. And so just to encourage you, being led of the Spirit doesn't often mean it's easy. It means you have to do hard things, really hard things. That's the Christian faith. What about this one? He has already spoken, we just don't want to do it. Anybody been there? This will be for next Sunday, but I wrote it down yesterday. Answers we don't like, we act like we didn't hear. You ever been there? You know that answer. You're like, nope, I don't like that answer. I don't like that answer. And here's what you do. You keep praying for confirmation about what you already know. Lord, please show me, give me some confirmations, give me a sign. And you already know what to do. You got to start there. It's to be led of God. God doesn't play games. It's not this is not let's make a deal. You guys remember let's make a deal on TV? God's not saying let's make a deal. He's saying this is the deal. And it will hold you back. I've been held back before because I didn't want to listen. And we think, I don't want to deal with that, Lord. Let me get ahead of my journey. He says, no, go back and deal with that. Go back and deal with that first. Because it's without dealing with that, it's called disobedience. And disobedience is as a sin of witchcraft. The Bible says that in the Old Testament. I believe it's still for the New. Disobedience is still it's like the sin of witchcraft. Saul was told to annihilate King Agag, I believe it was his name was. And he didn't. He didn't annihilate him. He kept a lot of the sheep and things, and he didn't listen to God. And there's another time he went and he did sacrifice because he didn't want to wait for Samuel anymore. And Samuel said, disobedience. God does not hearken, King James, depending on what you're reading. God does not hearken or accept sacrifice when there's disobedience. He says that the sin of disobedience is as the sin of witchcraft. And if you get into what that is, it's a divination. It's not trusting God. It's following familiar spirits and being led astray by a different influence. That's the same. Rebellion is as the same sin of witchcraft. So if there's area, guys, I don't want to maximize this and blow you out of the water and have you leaving here depressed, but I also don't want to minimize the power of listening and obeying that still small voice. And there's so many things in this room. We could stay here the rest of the morning. Some of you need to give up relationships that are hurting you. Some of you need to give up a computer that's hurting you, or a phone, or an addiction. God's wanting you to give up something that you're having. It's got control of you, and there's certain things that God's showing us, and what might be for you might not be for me, and vice versa. And the soon as you listen to that, there's freedom, and there's peace, and there's joy, and you feel like a release that's come up. I mean, I've had people in there justify marijuana. Alcohol, whiskey at night because they need to relax. All kind, and I know God's convicting me about this, and just even overeating, and their doctor says they're gonna diabetes and this. And guys, you can take control of your health again. And I know, but they're not listening to the still small voice of the Spirit. He leads us in all areas, not just spiritual things. I think God has led me in physical things just as much as spiritual things, because the physical and the spiritual are interwoven. When I take care of things physically, I often feel better spiritually, and that discipline flows over into spiritual life. Haven't you noticed that before? That's the power of fasting too as well. It gives you that strength back to say no and feel empowered by the Spirit. So we must be careful of our own leadings. Jesus said to them, why are you reasoning in your own hearts? What that is, it's a deep inward debate. You're questioning, you're arguing, you're harboring hostile doubts about what God's Word says. We automatically read into something and we hope for the best. This is why we must be careful of our own leadings. Because when we want to do something, we want to make a decision, we put our own feelings in there, do we not? Again, comfort, here's what I want to do. Here's what, you know, I think, and we'll read into things because of, we hope for the best. And that's good to hope for the best, but also be open to what God wants to do. And I already said this before, but a good thing isn't always a God thing. Be careful, just because, oh, that's a good thing. Just because it's an open door doesn't mean God opened the door. Do you know that? I've seen a lot of people, especially men, when I came back to the Lord, I was still in construction and guys at church, and I was involved in men's ministry. All I did was travel, and I spoke at men's conferences all over. And how many guys really ruined their life temporarily, hopefully they got, because they took, let's say, a good paying job. Maybe they're gone a lot more now. They're away from home a couple days a week, but they're making more money, and it's a good thing. God obviously opened the door. Well, no, not necessarily. The enemy wants to get you away from home too, by the way. He wants to get you so busy that you can't focus on God anymore. I don't know if that's, you got to be careful on all these things. I'm not saying God didn't open the door either, but do you see what I'm saying here? We have to be careful. Just because it's an open door does not mean that God opened it. You can't just throw a fleece out there every time. Well, Lord, if this happens, then I know it's you. I talked about this before, but it might be good to remind some of you. But I also was in real estate for a while before I planted the church. It allowed me to do that and this. I got really good. It was short sales and working with asset managers and things like that. And then God called me to plant the church. But I'd see so many Christians. I mean, it would be like, oh, gosh, I don't know. We barely qualify. Let's make an offer. And if they accept it, then that must be God. I'm like, no. If you make an offer, they might accept it. That's just the way the world goes. Like, live below your means. Come way down to what's affordable. And pretty much everybody regretted it later. Because the devil can open up that door. The seller can say, I'll take that offer. And that's not God. So be careful. And, oh, Lord, if that light turns green, I know you want me to stop at Starbucks. All right, I haven't spoken to them in 3 weeks. I believe you broke off that bad relationship. They just want to use me for my body. But Lord, if they call me today, then I know maybe you're working in their heart. Maybe I should get back. And guess who calls? Look at this. Is this interesting? And the devil The devil put it into the heart of Judas Iscariot to betray Jesus. Wow. Talk about a fiery dart. Talk about a fiery dart. So the enemy will influence you too. I've seen, guys, over the years, I've seen some nasty, nasty divorces. They went here. And, hey, how's it going? I don't know. Our attorneys are talking. I'm going to go after him for everything he's got. I'm like, well, okay, hold. Is that? Or he'll say that. Try. It's like, well, hold on now, cowboy. Settle down. Is that the right? Who's planting those thoughts? Who's planting those thoughts? Because God might be saying, you know what? Tell him whatever it needs. I want to make this work. Whatever you want to do. I blew it. I'll give you whatever you need. Who's influencing you? Oh, I just want to, you know, be careful because the enemy will plant those thoughts too. And then you go to the lady who does your hair and she'll confirm it. Girl, you need to take him for everything he's got. You take him. Yeah, that's right. That's right. Right, listening to the wrong voices. What's God saying to you? We must be careful, avoid the enemy, because he'll usually plant thoughts that are not God, not godly, not good, and something you don't want to do. I mean, something you do want to do, I should say. The enemy will tell you, yeah, yeah, yeah. Yeah. How many times in 16 years, I've had people in the prayer room, we started right off from the beginning, and I mean, one lady I saw at the first service, her husband, I mean, I see it all the time. And they get back into, let's say, alcoholism. It's not godly, not good, and something you don't want to do. I mean, something you do want to do, I should say.

won't hurt. Well, one will turn into 12. But see, who's saying that? Who's telling you that? That's not God. No, if you have a problem, you have a problem. You haven't been able to handle it for 32 years. You're not going to accomplish it this week and conquer it. That's not God's voice. Or they go back to marijuana. Or they go back to pills. Right? It's almost like, I just had this gnawing, just like, oh, just this time will be different. That's what the enemy whispers, doesn't he? This time I can handle it. That's the wrong voice. We also must be very careful of the world's influence. Did you know the world? So now you got yourself, if that's not bad enough. You got the devil and the world. The world does influence you. Especially just ask young adults. Where does all this dressing, like where people dress, where does that come from? It comes from watching people on YouTube. Or when I was younger, watching them on TV. And you have to, I want to be like that guy. They influence you how you want to dress, how you want to act. And the world will influence you. That's why it says, be careful. Do not love the world or the things in the world. If anyone loves the world, the love of the Father is not in them. You say, well, how can we not love? Here's what this really, here, the word actually, the world, they translate a world. They probably could have said, the world's mindset, because it comes from the word cosmos. And it's basically, do you know you think differently than the world? If you don't, you might want to repent today and become a believer. But there's a different influence. And so it says here, do not love the world. Do not love the world's thinking, the way you dress and act, and you look just like the world, you sound like the world, you're following the world's influencing you. The love of the Father will not be in you. That influence is drawing you away. And that's why people get in so much trouble, is they're led by their own impulse, fiery darts of the enemy, and the influence of the world. We can look at the prodigal son. We can look at a lot of good examples. Many of you are here today. I'm here today. I can tell you that those three things took me down in my 20s. Absolutely. And they're still after us today. All it's in the world. And it goes on to say, the lust of the flesh, the lust of the eye, and the pride of life are the three things the world uses. What does that mean? The lust of the flesh, what the flesh craves after. I got to have that. Or the eye. Oh, look at this influencer, this YouTuber. He's got 4 million followers, makes $100,000 a month. That's what I want to do. Lust of the eyes. I want that Lamborghini in the driveway. Or the pride of heart, the pride. The pride, thinking that none of this applies to you, maybe. Not being teachable and humble. Remember, the teachable and the humble are those who God directs. So instead of going through all the points, I'm going to do that next. This is where I left off at the first service. There's 10 ways to hear more clearly. Basically, remove the earwax from our ears, spiritually speaking. And as we end on conviction, there's a closing conviction. Okay, we've been talking about conviction, right? The conviction of the Holy Spirit, being convicted by the Holy Spirit. And Jesus said in John 16:8 that when the Holy Spirit comes, and he had already come, he's here now, he will convict the world of what? Of sin, of righteousness, and of judgment. That's why the world doesn't like the Bible. That's why the world doesn't like your message. That's why the world doesn't like, they're fine with everything else, aren't they? They don't go after anything else. They don't care. They don't care about anything. But the Holy Spirit convicts them. And that's why I try to tell people, even, you know, this big sexual thing with the rainbow color and all these, even if everybody accepts that lifestyle, the Holy Spirit won't. You're still going to be convicted. You still won't be able to sleep. Because it's a wrong relationship with God, and God wants to restore that and fix that. That's why conviction is a beautiful thing. But look at this conviction. Revelation 20, then I saw a great white throne and him who was seated on it. From his presence, the earth and the sky fled away, and no place was found for them. And I saw the dead, great and small, standing before the throne, and the books were opened. Then another book was opened, which is the book of life, and the dead were judged
by what was written in the book according to what they had done. This is why there's conviction. People know this internally.

There's an internal clock that reminds them. And what happened? So God is sitting on this great throne, and even the sea gives up the dead. Death and Hades, these place of holding of people until judgment, they gave up the dead. And they were judged, each one of them, according to what they had done. And then death and Hades were thrown into the lake of fire. This is the second death. And if anybody's name was not found written in the book of life, he was thrown into the lake of fire. So I know the message was a lot of positives and encouragement, but this brings it home. If there's that conviction you have in your heart that you don't know God, don't leave it there. Conviction is a gift. Conviction is a wonderful gift. It's probably the best way to be led of the Spirit, led of God, led to know that conviction says, I need to listen to that call of salvation.

0: Hello, this is Pastor Shane Eidelman. I want to tell you about a new booklet I just released titled The Dark Night of the Soul. This book came from a very challenging season in my own personal life. Dark seasons reveal what we actually believe, not just what we say we believe. The phrase, the dark night of the soul, captures a moment we all dread. It's the moment when the floor drops out from underneath us and we realize that we are not in control and we come face to face with something we cannot fix. Time and time again, God demonstrates that what appears to be the end of something is actually only the beginning. So again, I want to encourage you to take time today and download my new booklet, The Dark Night of the Soul, for free right now at westsidechristianfellowship.org. 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

0: Hi, I'm Johnny Ursintada, and I saw my mother yesterday. I guess I better explain that statement right now, because you probably know that my mother, Lindy Erickson, she passed away, back in 2001, years ago. But yesterday I saw her. You see, my cousin Eddie had sent me an email with 7 or 8 old family photos, and one of them was my mom standing by her bicycle. I'd never seen this one before. She had turned to smile at the camera, and looking at her face, seeing that smile, oh my goodness, it was me. She looked just like me, or I should say, I looked just like her. And then when we turned the photo over and saw that the date was 1940 on the photo, I realized that Mom was only 26 years old. So I guess I can't really say I look exactly like her, not now at my age. But still, it gave me a start. It also gave me a great chance to reply to Eddie to share some of my favorite memories of Lindy Erickson. My mom was my first tennis teacher, but when I walked on the clay court in my cutoffs and crop top blouse holding my tennis racket, Lindy told me in no uncertain terms that the next time you walk onto the court, young woman, be dressed in proper tennis garb, white blouse, white tennis skirt, white tennis shoes. I thought at the time that was so dumb. But it was just one small way my mother instilled discipline into my life. And I liked that about her. I liked that she was orderly and tidy and insisted that when I stacked towels, only the folded edge must show. But it wasn't just this kind of discipline. Lindy always challenged me in memorizing hymns. She loved the old Lutheran hymns. And I scrambled to keep up with all her verses when the family would sing together, especially around our campfire on the beach. Or we would sing around the table after dinner. Or always, always we would sing in the car going on a road trip. Mom reminds me of Deuteronomy chapter 11, verse 19, where it says, "Teach God's commands to your children. Talk about them when you're at home, and when you're on the road, when you're going to bed, and when you're getting up." And I could add to that verse, when you sing together. Teach God's ways when you sing with your children.
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8: Praise works. 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Because praise will change your life. Praise will change your attitude. 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
7: Thank you for joining listeners across 6 continents for Leading the Way. This is the Bible teaching ministry of Dr. Michael Youssef. Right in the middle of all of the hurried stresses of life, prayers for pressing needs often come to our lips well before praise to God for His grace and His mercy, and that's understandable. But in a moment, Dr. Youssef encourages you to become empowered by praise. So if you're buried in the drama and the weight of where life has you right now, this message will help you see the light and lighten your burden. 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
8: In the last message, we saw how God is present everywhere. He's omnipresent, but God's specially present in a unique way, as we saw from Psalm 22, in the life of a praise-filled believer. Today, I want to show you how the praise-filled life can change us and can change us for good. Why am I saying this? Listen carefully. Because praising God is the one thing that you and I will do that lines us up with the courts of heaven. One thing that we do that puts us in the same posture as the angels of heaven. Praising God is the one thing we do here on earth that puts us in agreement with what's going on in heaven. Revelation 5:12 tells us that in heaven they are constantly praising Jesus and saying, "Worthy is the Lamb who was slain to receive power, wealth, wisdom, strength, honor, and glory, and praise." You see, the angels and the believers who have gone ahead of us, all the believers that have gone ahead of us, right now with the angels are praising Jesus. And when you and I praise the name of the Lord first thing when you wake up in the morning, we are literally aligning ourselves with them. Listen to me. When you and I die and get buried in the ground, our praises are not going to be buried with us. They're going to keep on rising forever and ever and ever in heaven. Our praises to God will never die with us. They'll never die. Here's the thing that troubles me the most. It's a sad thing, and I'm sure it troubles you. That all this greatest lie that's perpetuated in our culture, in our society, particularly in the West, you see it in the movies and on television, that when they die, they all go to heaven. I want to say, wait a minute. They can't spend 2 minutes of praising Jesus here on earth. How in the world are they going to praise him 24/7? Just think about the logic of that. Listen, I want to be upfront with you. I always am. Developing the praise-filled life demands change. It demands change in us. It demands it. And you and I know change is not easy. I know that. Most people don't want to change. Most people don't want to make an effort. They don't want to go to trouble. Most people just prefer their comfort zone and their routine. But here's the good news. Praise works. The praise-filled life works. But you have to try it. You have to practice it. You have to exercise it. Because praise will change you, and it's going to change you for good. Because praise will change your life. Praise will change your attitude. Trust me, praise will change your relationships. Praise will change your perspective, your sensitivities, and even your desires. Someone may ask, well, Michael, how does a praise-filled life change my attitude? How can that be? I'm glad you asked. But before I answer, and I'm not going to duck the question, but before I answer, I want you to know that I'm aware of the fact that there are some people just have a pleasant disposition, and others are cantankerous. But you know what? If you dig deep and find out why that person by nature has a pleasant disposition, you're going to find that person has a grateful heart, is a thankful person. But the question remains, how can a praise-filled life going to change my attitude? Because when you take time to praise the Lord on a daily basis, most likely and most certainly has to be first thing in the morning, you're going to find that it is nearly impossible for you to harbor anger, bitterness, resentment, or hatred. When you take time to praise the Lord on a daily basis, to praise the goodness of God, the mercy of God, and the attributes of God, you'll soon discover that negative spirit toward others and the positive spirit toward the Lord God cannot coexist. One is going to give up, and I know which one is going to disappear. Your praise may start sluggish. I know, I'm very sluggish. But you start anyway, just move your lips. The Holy Spirit will fill them. Just keep moving your lips. Keep blessing God. I know it might start not with a joyful attitude and you're not on top of the world. I understand that. It's fine. But it may start very reluctant even. But as you persist in praise, the spirit of praise is going to lift you up. Why? Because as we saw in the last message, your praise is an invitation to the Spirit, the Holy Spirit of Jesus, not only to come and indwell you uniquely, but when the Spirit of Jesus comes and indwells in you uniquely in the praise, He's going to come and reign supreme. At that moment, you're going to become loving, forgiving, and even praying for those who spitefully use you. I have experienced this too many times to doubt it. I've experienced it too many, and I know many of you have too. As I open my mouth to honor the Lord for who He is, as I bless the Lord for the glorious things He has done, as I thank God for His grace and for His mercy and for His long suffering with me, as I praise God for past provisions, as I bless God for past healings, I find myself uplifted from my current situation. But listen, you don't have to take my word for it. I'm a flawed man. I'm probably more conscious of that than anybody. I'm flawed. I'm a flawed person. But you don't have to take my word for it. Take the word of God for it, okay? I just want you to take God's word for it. So I want you to turn to Isaiah 61. Isaiah 61, it is a prophecy about the Messiah, the Lord Jesus Christ. It is a magnificent prophecy because it took place, it happened, it's pronounced 700 years before the Lord Jesus Christ came into Bethlehem of Judea. As a matter of fact, Luke chapter 4, he goes to his local church, well, they called it synagogue, and he sits down. That's what they did when they read the scripture. He sits down, and they bring the scroll. And what does the Lord do? He reads Isaiah 61. The Spirit of the Lord God is upon me, because He anointed me to bring good news to the afflicted, to bind up the brokenhearted, to proclaim liberty to the captives, and to open the prison door to those who are bound, to proclaim the year of the Lord's favor and the day of vengeance of our God. Look at verse 3, coming up, verse 3, Isaiah 61. To comfort all who mourn, and provide for those who mourn in Zion, to bestow on them a crown of beauty instead of ashes, the oil of gladness instead of mourning. Now here comes the clincher. I want to show it to you demonstrably. And the garment of praise, the garment of praise instead of the spirit of despair. Now, in your Bible, I want you to highlight a garment of praise. I must tell you a couple of things about the garment of praise. You must understand, first of all, the garment of praise is not something you're born with. The second thing about the garment of praise, it is something you put on. And the third thing is, the garment of praise is not good folded or hanging in the closet. It's not good to you. And the first thing I want to tell you is the garment of praise is something you choose to put on. You choose to put on. When it comes to the garment of praise, listen to me. It is something that is given to you. It is something that is offered to you. And because of that, it now belongs to you. It's now available to you. It is now at your beck and call. But here's the clincher. No one can wear it for you. In other words, no one can praise God for you. They may thank God for you, but they can't do the praises that you must do. You have to choose the praise-filled life. You have to decide. Hear me right, please. This is important. True praise is the river that flows out of your heart, and that river is fed by your gratitude to God and thankfulness to God and praise to God. Here's something I hope you'll never forget. Don't ever forget what I'm going to tell you. From God's point of view, He has given us a zillion reasons why to praise Him. He's given us a zillion reasons why to praise Him. And furthermore, He does give us the desire to praise Him. And wouldn't you know it? Because He gets blessed by your praises, He blesses you back. Isn't that an amazing God we have? Isn't that an amazing God we have? But you're the one who has to do the praising. You're the one who must wrap yourself up with the garment of praise, and you have to do it on a daily basis. You're the one who must keep that garment of praise 24/7. Question: does this mean that you never be tempted to take off the garment of praise? Of course not. Temptations come to all of us. But every time the enemy of your soul offers you a garment of despair, what you do, you overwhelm him with the garment of praise. Amen. Every time he tempts you to put on the garment of discouragement under the guise of just being realistic, you put on the garment of praise and you keep on wearing it. And you keep on wearing it. And let me tell you something. After you get used to wearing silk, hessian will not feel good. But there's something else I need to tell you about the garment of praise. This is not Michael. This is not a preacher, evangelist, or a theologian. The Lord Himself, the Lord Himself is the one who contrasts the garment of praise with the spirit of despair. The one who made us, the one who redeemed us, the one who loved us, the one who died on the cross for us. He is the one who makes that comparison. The Lord Himself does that. And in the Old Testament, when a person is experiencing utter despair, it leads him to tear up their garment, literally ripping the fabric as a sign of deep sorrow. The ripping of the fabric is a sign of the ripping of their hearts, and how they are heartbroken is a sign of being emotionally torn by sadness. Let me give you some biblical examples of the tearing of the fabric is a symbol of the tearing of the heart. That's why Joel says, tear your hearts, not your garments. For example, you find in 2 Samuel chapter 13, Tamar, the daughter of King David, when her wicked, evil stepbrother raped her, she tore the ornamented robe in despair. In Job chapter 2, verse 12, when Job's friends saw what happened to him, they couldn't help it but tear their own clothes. In Ezra 9:3, when Ezra saw the unfaithfulness of God's people, he torn the tunic and the cloak. Question: what is Jesus' message? When he sat in his local church and opened the scripture to Isaiah 61 and says, this has been fulfilled in your ears, meaning this prophecy now fulfilled in me, the Messiah. I am the one of whom Isaiah 61 is speaking. And he says this to them. And first of all, they're kind of not very responsive. But then later he told them a story from the Old Testament that indicated that he came to the Gentiles as well as to the Jews. And that's when they took him into this precipice in Nazareth and they want to throw him down. What do you mean the Messiah came to save Gentiles? He's only come to save Jews. But what is he saying? Why did he sit there and read the chapter of Isaiah 61 and Luke chapter 4? Because he's telling every one of us that in him, the Christ, you can exchange your torn garment of sadness with his garment of gladness. That in him, the Christ, you can replace your garment of despair with his garment of praise. That in him, the Christ, you can throw away the garment of sorrow and cloak yourself with his healing and the garment of his power and forgiveness. In him, the Christ, you can cover up your nakedness of discouragement and despair with a beautiful garment of joy. Now, beloved, it is only in the lifting up of the name of Jesus that evaporates the cloud of discouragement. I don't know of any other way. It is when you move your lips in praise and worship and adoration on a daily basis that he moves his power and his strength and his joy in you. It is when you fix your eyes on Jesus and Jesus, the praise of Jesus, well, he changes your desires, he'll change your relationships, he'll change your perspective, and he will change your sensitivities. Well, if that's not enough, let me give you another reference from Isaiah 40, beginning at verse 28. Mark it down. I'm going to read it for you, but mark it down. Do you not know? Have you not heard? The Lord, the everlasting God, the creator of the end of the earth, he will not grow tired or weary, and his understanding no one can fathom. He gives strength to the weary, and he increases the power of the weak. Even youth will grow tired and weary, and young men will stumble and fall. But those who hope in the Lord, can you say that with me? Those who hope in the Lord, they renew strength. Hallelujah. They will soar on wings of eagles. They will run and not grow weary. They will walk and not faint. Well, I need to tell you a true story as I conclude. His name was George Frederick Handel. He was all alone in his room one day, feeling depressed, discouraged. Actually, he was feeling thoroughly and utterly dejected. He was despondent and he was weary. His soul was sick within him. You see, earlier, a few days earlier, his orchestra were thrown out on the street after rehearsal. The next day, the concert audience jeered him, and he convinced himself he is nothing but a failure. He is just utter failure. He felt there was nothing left for him but to leave London. And while he's in the middle of this dark mood of despair, there was a knock on the door. Interrupted his despair. A friend came with a manuscript for an oratorio. And he asked Handel, would he please write the music for it? Handel refused. He said, it's over. I'm done. But then he took a second look at it, and he saw the title, Messiah. Messiah. And Handel did love, praise the name of Jesus. He loved the praise of God. So he read it, and all of a sudden, he literally recovered because the spirit of praise began to cover him like a blanket from head to toes. And he immediately went to work 3 straight weeks without a break. And he came up with what we know today as Handel's Messiah. Hallelujah, hallelujah, hallelujah, hallelujah, hallelujah. And thus, my beloved friends, The garment of despair was replaced by the garment of praise. Today, you and I and millions of others around the world can be blessed with that magnificent music of so-called Handel's Messiah. And it was born out of the spirit of despair being replaced by the garment of praise. Beloved, would you listen to me? I'm about to finish, so I don't want to lose you in the last couple of seconds, okay? There is no telling how God can use you and every single person at the sound of my voice. Yes, you, at any age, at any stage, at any condition, and in any place. He can use you. The question is, will you say, yes, Lord? Yes, Lord. I will take the garment of praise every day, have it cover me, and I will live the praise-filled life.
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12: In 1796, George Washington made one of the most consequential decisions in American history. He chose not to seek a third term as president. So why does that matter? Because America was not built on permanent rulers. It was built on ordered liberty. Faith teaches that authority is a stewardship, not a possession. Leaders are accountable to God for how they use power. And why does that still matter today? Because republics survive when leaders respect limits and citizens defend them. Washington's lesson still stands. A republic is preserved when power has limits. and public service remains a duty to God and country, not a path to personal rule.
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18: 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In Nigeria, some communities are almost 100% Christian. These communities can be the target of violent attacks. On Palm Sunday, jihadists carried out a coordinated attack on a crowded marketplace in Jos. Residents were caught off guard when armed militants arrived on motorcycles and opened fire on the crowd. The terrorists killed more than 30 people. In the aftermath, tensions run high and communities hold strict curfews to keep residents safe. People fear another deadly attack. Despite intense opposition in northern Nigeria, Christians continue to advance the gospel. Pray for Christians in Nigeria to shine Christ's light even amid attacks.
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25: I found that sometimes scriptures are like time bombs that detonate later. 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

When God wanted to share his message of love, surprisingly, he chose to use people to reach people. Flawed, fallible, foible-filled people. But the power of the message is not in us messengers. It's built into the message. And the boldness and direction we need is built into us by the Spirit who lives within us. Pastor Greg Laurie discusses that today on A New Beginning, as he continues a message from his brand new series in Acts, a series called The Upside Down Live.

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1: That's right.
0: Could you help the person who wants to do that right now?
1: Yes, I'd be delighted to. This can be the moment where you change your eternal address, literally, from hell to heaven. I'll pray a simple prayer, and I would just ask you to pray this prayer out loud if you like. After me, just pray these words: Lord Jesus, I know that I'm a sinner, but I know that you're the Savior who died on the cross for me and rose again from the dead. Jesus, I choose to follow you from this moment forward. In your name I pray. Amen. I know. It's such a simple, short prayer, but you just called on the name of the Lord. And you know what? He heard that prayer. And if you meant that prayer in your heart, he answered that prayer. Now let me help you to get started on the right foot in your new life in Jesus Christ. 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I want to send you what we call a New Believers Pack that includes the New Believers Bible and a whole lot more. And let me be the first to say to you, congratulations and welcome to the family of God.
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14: Verse 38, believe the works. Believe the works, which in the case of Nathanael was the work of Jesus seeing Nathanael miraculously when nobody else was there under a fig tree. Now, what this means for us in our witness to the lost, we need to be excited about the works of Jesus and the words of Jesus. We need to tell the lost about the works and the words of Jesus. It's the works and the words of Jesus. They speak more loudly than just saying Jesus is God or Jesus is the Messiah. That's why I tell all the Israelis who come on the tour, I always tell them this before they leave. I always say the same things. If you ever find yourself completely alone, desperate, October 7th style desperate, and you're desperate for help and no one's there to help you, I always say, don't cry out to God because nobody knows who that is. If you cry out to God, that's going to be a letter that's returned for insufficient address. Cry out to Jesus for help. That letter will get through because Jesus will answer for himself. But you can't. You can't expect to find out if Jesus is Messiah and God if you're happy with saying you know nothing about Jesus. And the reason I tell them that is because if they find out for themselves that Jesus helps them, they will know Jesus is the Messiah and God. Now, what's so revealing about what the Jews said in verse 24 is that they were saying, you make us to doubt. They were saying to Jesus, that they were made to doubt, and they accused Jesus of making them to doubt. Well, the Jews do doubt. Yes, they do. They doubt if Jesus is the Messiah. But it's not because Jesus that they accuse of who makes the Jews to doubt if it's the Messiah. When all of those six Israelis said in unison, "We know nothing about Jesus," there was so much intention in how they said it. It was almost as if they were proud to know nothing about Jesus. They were very proud to be Jews. They wore Stars of David et cetera. And they were very proud to say, "We know nothing about Jesus." It was almost they were saying it like this. Knowing nothing about Jesus is a criteria for being Jewish. That's what they were saying. They were kind of saying that. We are all Jewish, and that means we know nothing about Jesus. Why? Why is that the case? How does it happen that knowing nothing about Jesus is associated with being Jewish? Where does that come from? Where does that prejudice against Jesus come from? Remember, I'm the prejudice counselor. That prejudice comes from Jewish parents who from birth instill into their Jewish children these words, "We are Jewish, and that means we have nothing to do with Jesus." That prejudice comes from the Jewish rabbis and the Jewish teachers who emphasize, "We are Jewish, and that means we have nothing to do with Jesus." That prejudice comes from the Jewish friends who say, "Don't forget that we are Jewish, and that means we have nothing to do with Jesus." The Jewish community is tight. They're tight among themselves. They may not all wear kippahs. They may not all keep kosher. They may not all go to synagogue. They may not all Shabbos. They may not do all those things, but they are tight. And the Jewish community is based on, "We are Jewish, and that means we know nothing and have nothing to do with Jesus." It's interesting that the Jews in this verse here use the word doubt to describe themselves. They describe themselves as in a state of doubt. That's what they're saying. There's a wonderful hymn. There's a wonderful hymn from the 1700s in our hymnal. It's hymn number 283, and it's called, "Come Ye Sinners Weak and Weary." And what's so great about this hymn, many things, not the words, but the melody is so somber and serious. Oh,

0: King, doubt no more that him holds the key. As to why the Jews in verse 24 were saying we're in a state of doubting. The reason they doubted is because they were not willing to be addressed like that hymn addresses. Come ye sinners, poor and wretched, weak and wounded, sick and sore. Sometimes we say, not just sinners, we'd say dirty, rotten sinners. Another person came to me this one time, said, should be dirty, rotten, and stinky sinners. The reason they doubted was because they did not want a Jesus described by that hymn, Jesus ready, waits to save you, full of pity, love, and power. He's able, he's willing. And because they didn't see themselves in that hymn described as sinners, poor and wretched, weak and wounded, sick and sore, that meant they didn't want a Jesus that's described as willing to save. And they just were not able to experience the transformation in that hymn that says, doubt no more. That hymn reveals how everyone who does not see himself in the way that hymn describes, they'll continue to doubt. Show me a person who doesn't see himself as sinner, poor and wretched, weak and wounded, sick and sore, and I'll show you a person who really does not want a Jesus who is ready to save them, full of pity, love, and power, and able, and willing. I'll show you a person who continues to doubt if Jesus really is the Almighty God. Now, the Jews finished in verse 24 by telling Jesus, tell us plainly, just tell us. And now Jesus answered them, says, all right, in verse 25, all right. Verse 25, Jesus answered them, I told you, and you believe not. So when Jesus said to them, I told you, he was saying, I already told you once. I mean, we can hear them saying to themselves, when did he tell us? When did he tell us plainly that he was the Messiah? Any of you heard that? Any of you heard say, I am the Messiah? Did any of you hear him say clearly, I am the Messiah? And Jesus knew they'd be thinking that. He knew they'd be asking a question. So when did he tell us that he's the Messiah? So right away, he explains when he told them plainly that he is the Messiah in verse 25, the works that I do in my Father's name, they bear witness of me. They tell you. And Jesus points them back to the works. In verse 25, Jesus is saying, the works are crying out to you. Jesus is the Messiah. The works are crying out to you. Jesus is God. I mean, who else could instantly heal a cripple? That's got to be the Messiah. That's got to be God. Who else can give man sight who was born blind instantly? It's got to be the Messiah. It's got to be God. Now, Nicodemus, when he came to Jesus and spoke to Jesus for a time, he said to Jesus, I got it. I got the message. And the first words that Nicodemus said to Jesus in John chapter 3, verse 1, says, there was a man of the Pharisees named Nicodemus, a ruler of the Jews. The same came to Jesus by night and said unto him, Rabbi, we know that thou art a teacher come from God. No man can do these miracles that thou doest except God be with him. So Jesus knew. He knew how to find out who Jesus was. Focus on the works. He focused on the works of Jesus and he drew the conclusion. If Jesus did all these miracles, he's got to be Messiah, got to be God. Nicodemus did not close his mind to drawing to the conclusion. He allowed his mind to come to the place of belief. And that was the point where Jesus condemned the Jews. He condemned them. They were doubting because they saw the miracles and they didn't allow their minds to take them to the place of belief. So he condemned them when he said, you believed not. Those were condemning words. When Jesus was saying to those Jews was, you're stubborn, you're rebellious. He's saying to the Jews the same thing Moses said to the Jews in Deuteronomy 9:13, when Moses says, furthermore, the Lord spake unto me saying, I've seen this people and behold, it's a stiff-necked people. That's what God said. Moses added his own in Deuteronomy 9:24. You've been rebellious against the Lord from the day that I knew you. The problem was unbelief. This is the problem with most people today. The problem is not a lack of information about Jesus. The problem is people don't let the information about Jesus bring them to a position of belief. You don't allow it. And now Jesus tells them more about their unbelief in verse 26. You believe not because you are not of my sheep, as I said unto you. Now the word because could also be translated that you believe not, and that's, it could be seen this way. You believe not, and that's in keeping with the fact that you are not of my sheep. See, in verse 26, he begins to explain the difference between those who are his sheep and those who are not his sheep. And he starts off by saying his sheep believe him. The sheep of Jesus, they want to come and see so that they can believe more about Jesus. The sheep of Jesus want to come and hear from Jesus so they can believe more about Jesus. Now, earlier in this chapter, Jesus referred to his sheep in verse 4 when he putteth forth his own sheep. He goes before him, the sheep follow him, for they know his voice. Those two words I just said are very, very important. They're key here. His own. The difference between the saved and the lost is all about those two words, his own. His own, they have an advantage because Jesus makes his own to understand his words. Proverbs 1:23. Turn you at my reproof. Behold, I will pour out my spirit unto you. I will make known my words unto you. What that's saying in Proverbs 1:23, Jesus is saying to his own, turn you at my reproof. That means his own change. When Jesus says to them, you are wrong, you need to change. His own change when Jesus says to them, change. His own don't say with Frank Sinatra, I did it my way. His own say, when Jesus said that my way was the wrong way, I changed and I did it Jesus's way. Proverbs 1:23 says that Jesus pours out his spirit on his own, and that's how his own come to understand that Jesus is the Messiah, that Jesus is God, and who Jesus is. It's all about these words in verse 4 of our chapter. It's all about these words, his own. Now, his own works both ways. A sheep of Jesus are his own, and Jesus is for the sheep their own. Jesus possesses the believer, and the believer possesses Jesus. Jesus is his own Savior. Because the believer possesses Jesus, the believer has life. That's what 1 John 5:12 is telling us. 1 John 5:12 has these words, has or hath and hath not, and they parallel. He that hath the Son hath life. He that hath not the Son of God hath not life. It's all about having. It's all about his own. It's all about having as his own. If a person really has Jesus as his own, then he's got life. He has life. If he doesn't really have Jesus as his own, he does not have life. Now in verse 27, Jesus describes another essential difference between his own sheep and the others that are not his own sheep. And this has to do with the voice. The voice of Jesus in verse 27. My sheep hear my voice. That means his own sheep, they want to hear. They want to hear the voice of Jesus. They're constantly looking and listening for the voice of Jesus. They read their Bibles all the time because they want to hear the voice of Jesus in the Bible. His own sheep are described, Deuteronomy 33:3, Moses said, yea, he loved the people, all his saints are in thy hand, and they sat down at thy feet. everyone shall receive of thy words. They want to. And also, his own are characterized by having a sensitive heart. Even when they hear others speak or see something in nature, whatever, they're listening to hear the voice of Jesus, to speak to them, maybe from another person, lost or saved, another person. Jesus speaks, they're listening. His own are so taken up with hearing the voice of Jesus for them, the words of Jesus, they say, that's life for me, to hear the voice of Jesus, to hear the words of Jesus. And this is what Jesus said in John 6:33, it's the spirit that gives life. The flesh profits nothing. The words that I speak unto you, they are spirit, they are life. Matthew 4:4, Jesus answered and said, it is written, man shall not live by bread alone, but by every word that proceeds out of the mouth of God. That's how man lives, by the words that come out of the mouth of God. His own, they're like Mary. They're like Mary. Mary had a lot of things on her to-do list, but she put at the top of it, hearing the voice of Jesus. Luke 10:39, she had a sister called Mary, which also sat at Jesus' feet and heard his word. Now, Moses described, as we saw in that Deuteronomy 33:3 verse, he says, his saints sit down at his feet and they receive his words. So when Jesus said in verse 27, my sheep hear my voice, he meant my own sheep. He meant that his sheep, his own sheep, have an ability. They have a certain ability that God gives them to discern the difference between the voice of Jesus and other voices. John 10:4, when he putteth forth his own sheep, he goeth before them and the sheep follow him. They know his voice. And a stranger will they not follow, but flee from him, for they know not the voice of strangers. So he's explaining to them, to show them the difference between those who are truly his sheep and those who are not his sheep. That's what he's doing here. Now, he's using a great strategy here. This is a great strategy of Jesus. He's using the opposition of his enemies to reach and teach and guide, for that matter, a wider audience. Charlie Kirk used that same strategy of Jesus. Charlie Kirk would go on campus, he loved to give the microphone to his most staunchest opponents and have them go ahead, say it. Take all the time you want. Say it clearly. Voice your opposition. Give your arguments. And Charlie would use that forum to teach about the happiness of a man and a woman falling in love, getting married, having children, raising a family around God. Now, Charlie Kirk had great crowds that would hear these truths about love, children, family, and God, but Charlie Kirk never would have had those crowds if Charlie just simply got on a stage and started preaching about love and children and family and God. Charlie wisely gave the microphone to those who opposed those truths, and he let them speak, and then Charlie answered questions, and he spoke, and the crowds came to see the fight. They were coming to the Colosseum. They wanted to see blood. And in the same way, Jesus did not flee when his opponents came to attack him. Like Charlie, when the opponents came, Jesus and Charlie both said, great, this is a great opportunity. And when those opponents came, that's what they said. And what was the great opportunity? The great opportunity was, first, try and help those opponents change. Let them hear their own words, which is what Jesus and Charlie wanted. Second, it was a great opportunity for there to be this great crowd that would hear the truth, which is what Charlie and Jesus wanted. And third, it was a great opportunity to set up a crossroads. When Jesus and Charlie let their opponents speak, and then Jesus and Charlie spoke, there was set up for the benefit of everyone a very vivid crossroad where people had to make a choice. A choice between the truths of Jesus, truths of Charlie spoke, and the opposite position that the opponents, that's where they stood. It was really a very vivid time, very vivid to make a choice. This is what Jesus wanted. He wanted people to see the choice between surrendering to Jesus or fighting against Jesus. And the hymn puts it like this. The hymn puts it like this. What will you do with Jesus? Neutral, you cannot be. Someday your heart will be asking, what will he do with me? And this was so wonderful about that final meeting with those six Israelis I was telling you about. Because when I first met them at the airport, first time I met them was at the airport going down there. Oh, they were suspicious. Oh, man, I thought, what do you guys all work for the Mossad? They were defensive. They weren't open at all. They were like, you're the Jesus converter, aren't you? But in that last meeting, when I challenged them about Jesus, they said, we've never met a person like you before. And I took that to mean we've never been brought to a crossroads before where we got to choose between surrendering to Jesus or fighting against Jesus. It's because it's all about a crossroad of choice. It's a crossroad of choice. And that brings us to the word my sheep, Jesus used to describe his followers, my sheep. He's teaching that they are his sheep, not because of the choice of Jesus. They are his sheep because of their own choice. Jesus rejects no one who comes to him. When a person comes to Jesus, Jesus doesn't say, no, I don't want you. He doesn't say, I think I'll choose somebody else, but not you. When anyone comes to Jesus, Jesus says to that person, welcome, friend. I've been hoping you'd come. You are now part of my sheep. That's what Jesus meant. In John 6:37, when he said, him that cometh to me, I will in no wise cast out. John 7:37, in that last day, that great day of the feast, Jesus stood and cried, saying, if any man thirst, let him come unto me and drink. A person is part of his own sheep because that person made the choice to join himself to Jesus. And then when Jesus said, my sheep in verse 27, they were his sheep because he paid for them. He bought them. That's mine. I bought it. I own it. 1 Corinthians 6:20, you are bought with a price. 1 Timothy 1:18, you were not redeemed with corruptible things as silver and gold, but with the precious blood of Christ as of a lamb without spot, without blemish. Then when Jesus called his followers my sheep, he meant they weren't just his sheep because Jesus passively sat there and waited for them to come. He went after them. He found them. And that was at great cost. That cost Jesus a lot. Luke 19:10, the Son of Man has come to seek and to save that which was lost. Luke 15:4. What man of you having 100 sheep, if you lose one of them, doth not leave the 99 in the wilderness and go after that which is lost until he found it? And when he hath found it, he layeth it on his shoulders, rejoicing. Another great hymn, hymn number 265, the 99. There were 99, the hymn says. There were 99 that safely lay in the shelter of the fold. But one was out on the hills away, far off from the gates of gold. Away on the mountains, wild and bare, away from the tender shepherd's care. Lord, thou hast here thy 99. Are they not enough for thee? But the shepherd made answer, this of mine has wandered away from me. And although the road be rough and steep, I go to the desert to find my sheep. But none of the ransom ever knew how deep were the waters crossed.
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4: In 1796, George Washington made one of the most consequential decisions in American history. He chose not to seek a third term as president. So why does that matter? Because America was not built on permanent rulers. It was built on ordered liberty. Faith teaches that authority is a stewardship, not a possession. Leaders are accountable to God for how they use power. And why does that still matter today? Because republics survive when leaders respect limits and citizens defend them. Washington's lesson still stands. A republic is preserved when power has limits, and public service remains a duty to God and country, not a path to personal rule.
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6: In 1 Thessalonians 4, it says, the Lord himself will descend from heaven with a shout, with the voice of the archangel and the trumpet call of God, and the dead in Christ will rise first, and we which are alive and remaining shall be caught up together with them in the clouds, and so shall we ever be with the Lord. The Lord is coming back again. Sometimes this is called the rapture. There is a generation that will not see death, but they will be caught up in a moment in the twinkling of an eye and hurtled into God's presence, reunited with loved ones who have died in faith and have gone before us. And we're closer today to the coming of the Lord than we've ever been in human history. The terrorism, the instability, the violence, the trouble with nations, the fear in the air, all signs of the times. The Bible told us these things would happen. But the Bible also says, Jesus speaking, when you see these things begin to happen, look up, for your redemption is drawing near. So let me ask you a question. If that trumpet were to blast, would you go to heaven? What if this were the day Christ would come back and call us to heaven? Would you be one of the ones who would be taken into his presence? Or would you be one of the ones who would be left on this earth? Because that will happen for many. But all who believe in Jesus will go to heaven.
5: 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Find out how to begin a relationship with him by going to harvest.org. 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Already know God? 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
5: 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You're not godly. You're just weird. You get this tone of voice. I'm not asking you for your families to be weird. I'm telling you your objectives, how you spend your time, how you establish priorities. 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
5: If you're doing the Bible reading with us, and I hope you are, we're in the book of Joshua. If you haven't been reading with us, that's a good place to pick it up. Joshua has a little more drama than Leviticus. I mean, it's a good place to jump into the Bible reading. We'll just pretend with you like you've been reading all the way through. But we're walking through the book of Joshua. Joshua began his life in the brick pits of Egypt, a slave. He served most of his life as the aide-de-camp for Moses, the great prophet and leader of Israel. And then Joshua is tapped with the assignment after Moses' death of leading the tribes of Israel into their promised inheritance. So he's going to end his life with the role of a general, leading a